0: side, and millions in Asia take it daily just for that. And I don't want to get too technical here, but just one human study that I'd like to mention to back up these benefits. They used the exact same dose and the type of astaxanthin that's in Purity's product, and they discovered significant benefits for skin hydration, skin texture, smoothness, elasticity, reduction of skin spots, and there was even a reduction of redness and an improvement in the evenness of skin tone. So we're talking about big beauty benefits, and it works from the inside out, which is fabulous. Men love it, women love it, and it's really catching on here in North America.
1: It sure is. It's a really impressive list of clinical benefits for beautifying skin from the inside out. No wonder they love it there in Japan, and now we're learning about it here. But Sherry, I know you like to say the wrinkle-reducing benefits and the skin tone benefits are just part of this. That's just kind of the cherry on the top. What do you mean by this?
0: Well, you know, I talk to a lot of people in the pharmacy every week. So I work as a pharmacist, and I also get a lot of friends and family and colleagues asking me about their health. And many people are, you know, in their 50s, 60s, 70s, and they really like the idea of a supplement that can help to improve the appearance of their skin. I mean, we all want beautiful, youthful skin, but for most people, this really isn't the key benefit. What's at the top of the list when you ask people, like, what do they most want to achieve in their health and their wellness? They want something that will help to promote muscle strength. And they want stamina. They want to be able to do the activities they enjoy, golf, tennis, hiking, playing with their kids and grandkids. And this is actually patented for muscle strength. You know, people want energy to fight fatigue. They want to feel sharp. They're also concerned about their vision. They want to keep their eyes healthy. People are concerned about heart health, circulation, immunity.
1: Right.
0: All of these areas, really, we're talking about staying healthy from the inside out. So, you know, when you think of it, the skin benefits are compelling, but to me, it's really just the cherry on the top.
1: Yeah, well, Sherry, you were saying that astaxanthin helps with endurance and performance against salmon loaded with astaxanthin. They perform these amazing feats of endurance. Astaxanthin is also found in high levels in the eyes of seagulls. Now, that's interesting. Humans bike faster when they supplement with a specific form of astaxanthin. So is there a common denominator in all of this, these kinds of bits of information?
0: Well, the research here is really clear. Astaxanthin is a molecule that fuels healthy performance, energy, stamina, strength. That's what we see in nature, and that's what we see in humans, too. It's like if you're getting older and you want an edge for strength, for energy, for youthful skin, to fight wrinkles from the inside out, but also to promote endurance and healthy vision, this is what you take. You take this AstaFX formula with a clinical dose of the right type of astaxanthin, and you really feel it. By one measure of antioxidant activity called singlet oxygen quenching activity, astaxanthin is 800 times stronger than CoQ10. And this was published in 2007 in a journal called Carotenoid Science. Another study found that astaxanthin is 6,000 times stronger than vitamin C as an antioxidant, again, in its singlet oxygen scavenging capacity. So it's incredible.
1: Well, I know Purity has a free bottle of AstaFX, just two little liquid capsules a day. That's all you need. And we're going to give out a special 800 number in just a moment for our listeners to take advantage of the free bottle offer. But before we do that, Sherry, Purity uses this natural form of astaxanthin, not that synthetic, cheaper form like you find out there on the market. This is really important as well, correct?
0: Yeah, you definitely need to do your homework when choosing supplements. And that's what I did. AstaFX uses 4 milligrams of the world's most clinically researched natural form of astaxanthin called Astareal.
1: Sherry Tarkos, pharmacist and author, is with us here on the program. Sherry, we learned today that astaxanthin is 6,000 times more powerful by this one measurement of antioxidant activity when compared to vitamin C. This AstaFX has so much power. Purity has something like 100 plus unsolicited testimonials on their website, and I found a couple that I especially enjoy. If I could read a couple of those, I think this is very interesting, if it's okay with you.
0: Sure, I think it's great to share feedback from people that are really taking the product.
1: Yeah, here's one from Ava in Texas. She gives AstaFX 5 stars, and she writes, quote, "After taking AstaFX, my son was visiting us and said, 'Mom, you look youthful. I'm a Purity Products customer for the last 3 years and will never go back.'" That's from Ava. Here's one from Nina in Ottawa, Ontario. She's in the age group 45 to 54, gives it another 5-star review. She says this, quote, "Since taking AstaFX, I've felt so much better. My energy level, I would say, has gone from a 3 to a 10. How about that? She says, "So I feel energized whenever taking. My husband even noticed. I no longer complain about housework. Well, I've talked about this amazing product to all my family and friends. I'm sure they see how well I look because I feel great from the inside out. I've even noticed my skin appears healthier, too. I feel like a fountain of youth. Now, that's pretty good stuff from actual customers who've been trying AstaFX. And, Sherry, you mentioned before we started the show, you've been taking this product for yourself. And I know, knowing you for some time, it's worked very well for you, hasn't it?
0: It has. You know, I've been taking it for about 2 years now, mm-hmm. and people are often surprised to hear that I'm 50. They tell me that I look more like I'm 35, which is nice to hear.
1: Yeah. Mm-hmm.
0: I do eat healthy, and I exercise regularly, but I'm also a strong believer in the benefits of taking research-based supplements. And I take AstaFX every day to stay strong, healthy, to keep my energy levels up, and for my skin. I mean, I want to do everything I can to stay youthful and to keep my body sharp and also to prevent some of those issues that can arise as we age.
1: 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We'll give you the number and the special offer again at the end of the show in a few minutes, but lots to cover today. We'll get back to it here with Sherry Turcos. Can you share with us a quick study or two to sort of back this up, highlight the science behind the elite astaxanthin that's found in AstaFX? Because I know there are, what, dozens and dozens of studies. Maybe you can pull out and highlight a couple of your favorites.
0: Yeah, for sure. So Dr. Mark Miller, he's a PhD, a biomedical researcher, he explains it well, and he's talking here about how free radicals compromise and undermine function and cellular performance in the body. He says astaxanthin is simply superb at negating this, as evidenced by clinical trials showing improved performance and accelerated recovery. In fact, research published in the Journal of Medicine and Science in Sports and Exercise found that those who took 4 milligrams of astaxanthin daily over 28 days scored better cycling times with greater output than those who did not take it. So they biked faster. Mm-hmm. I mean, remember this, astaxanthin is one of the few fat-soluble antioxidants that can actually neutralize free radicals even at the site of the mitochondrial membrane. It's like cellular body armor protecting your cells, your joints, blood vessels, brain, heart, and organs on many levels.
1: That is impressive on so many levels. So much great information there. And I know this astaxanthin has about a dozen patents, too. I'm looking here. I see there's a patent for promoting eye health and reducing eye fatigue. There's a patent for inhibiting the expression of cytokines in cells, and a patent, get this, on composition for body fat reduction. There's one for improving muscle atrophy in older adults. Sherry, I'd like to be a little bit of a skeptic here. How can this one simple nutrient magically do all of this? How can this AstaFX give us so many benefits? I mean, really?
0: Yeah, I know. It sounds amazing, too good to be true, but it really is true. Many of the studies that I'm referencing here, they're available on PubMed. These are reputable clinical studies conducted by leading researchers around the world that really back the benefits of astaxanthin. By the way, muscle output is better with astaxanthin, too. And this comes from astaxanthin research published in the International Journal of Sports Nutrition, November 2011. This was another study done with cyclists. They took 4 milligrams of astaxanthin. It was a small study, but very positive, showing that cyclists improved their trial time by 2 minutes in a 20-kilometer bike race. I mean, that's a meaningful improvement in a race like this. And the researchers said that they also burned fat more efficiently, which makes sense. Based on this research, Purity can actually make the claim that AstaFX will promote and improve power output in your muscles. I mean, I tell people, AstaFX in, strength and power out. It's transformative, if you like, energy. And this was found in other studies, too, like one that looked at hand grip strength.
1: Oh, so much great information. Now, Sherry, I want to share a couple more testimonials that caught my attention out of the so many right there on the Purity website. Again, these are unsolicited. These are from real people. Here's one from Rick. He's a male, aged 55 to 64, lives in Naples, Florida. He writes this: what a great product AstaFX has been for me. After starting taking AstaFX, my workout and strength has increased as if I were in my 20s again. And I've only been on AstaFX for 2 months now. Can't wait to see the long-term effect. I look forward to taking AstaFX every morning for my afternoon workouts. I'll be taking this product for a long time. Here's Dee Dee. She's a female, age 45 to 54. She lives in Laurel Park, North Carolina. She writes this, quote, I've been using AstaFX for a month now. I can see the difference in my energy level. I now have more energy, feel better since taking this product. I can actually see a difference in my skin as well. I'm a smoker who has smoking lines around my mouth, but the lines have diminished about 50%. Overall, I am so thrilled with my energy level. I love this product. Just a couple of samples from the real people who have responded on Purity's website. And Sherry, I'm looking at the list of patents again on this astaxanthin compound. This is where the, you know, the science, the research backs up what we're talking about. This is just flat out amazing. And now, Sherry, a lot of people out there are going to think what I'm going to say here sounds a little bit odd. But you said before the show, this supplement may even help people drive a car better or use the computer more comfortably. I mean, come on, how does this happen?
0: It does sound funny, but AstaFX may actually help in these areas too. And here's why. One of the interesting things about astaxanthin is that it's a relative of vitamin A. And we know that vitamin A is good for our eyes, good for vision. Astaxanthin is too. Astaxanthin has actually been shown to fight oxidation in eye tissue. Scientists did a study where they found a 46% improvement in a measurement called depth perception. Now, depth perception, that's our ability to determine distances between objects, or basically to see in three dimensions. And researchers, they studied a handball team, specifically looking at how quickly they could change focus. And guess what? The handball team that was supplementing with astaxanthin, they were able to improve their accuracy and improve their performance in the depth perception test. Other research has also shown that astaxanthin helps reduce eye fatigue. And, you know, when you're on a computer, that's a big deal. Everyone's on computers these days and for long periods of time, and it's hard on our eyes. And we know that if you're driving a car and it's late at night and your reaction time is slow, that's not good. Astaxanthin actually helps the eyes focus and refocus. Dr. Hecht, PhD, one of the leading researchers at AstaReal, says that the product actually helps your eyes be more resilient. You see better with it. Your eyes are healthier. I mean, who doesn't love those benefits?
1: Again, we're talking with pharmacist and health author Sherry Tarkos about our free bottle offer from Purity Products, talking about AstaFX. So much ground to cover. Sherry, I want to get back to the skin benefits and this issue of wrinkle reduction. Not as a cream or as a lotion, but as a capsule. You take it orally. This patent also covers this. You say this ingredient is proven to reduce wrinkles, and not just by a little. We're talking a dramatic amount. What's going on with this?
0: Yeah, I know. It's fascinating. A huge benefit. People want to look younger. I know I do, and I've noticed significant benefits since I've started taking it. But it's a science here that really shines. The whole concept of taking oral supplements to improve skin health, relatively new concept here in North America, but in Japan, this is mainstream. Astaxanthin is already one of, if not the most successful ingredients in a new class of products called cosmeceuticals, or supplements that you take orally to enhance the cosmetic appearance of your skin. So listen to this. In one study, they gave 4 milligrams of astaxanthin, which, by the way, is the actual amount you get in Purity's AstaFX, and the skin benefits were dramatic. Within 6 weeks, every single person in the treatment group, 100% of participants in the study, reported that their skin had improved significantly. Everybody got results. Fine lines, hydration, elasticity, all improved. Listen to this. The participants experienced about 50% improvement in dryness, moisture, roughness, elasticity, fine lines, wrinkles, even age spots were significantly diminished. And this is literally in line with the best, the highest quality, and the most expensive topical products, the lotions and potions that we put on our skin. And again, AstaFX, it's exclusive to Purity Products.
1: 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Now, Sherry, for people who are just tuning in, one of the many highlights we covered earlier on today's program is just how revolutionary this special Purity Astaxanthin is for redefining aging skin. And astaxanthin works its magic inside the body in areas like endurance, stamina, energy. These are so many of the inside-out benefits that people will feel. In fact, what will they feel when they start taking AstaFX?
0: So the reason you need to give this a try is because the benefits are real. The science is very compelling. Over 60 clinical studies and patents. I mean, the product is impressive and it really works. This is a product where you will actually see and feel the benefits after taking it a month or so. The cosmetic benefits for your skin, we just mentioned a minute ago, really incredible. I've been taking it myself and I see a huge difference. Others have noticed too. People are always saying to me, you know, what do you use on your skin? What are you taking? And, you know, I tell people what you put into your body is just as important, if not more so, than what you apply to your skin. And think about the vision benefits, really unmatched by any other nutrient or supplement out there. It targets tired eyes, eye strain, and it helps improve eye focus and depth perception. It's great for circulation, energy, muscle strength, and endurance. You can literally boost your strength. As we age, this is crucial. It helps you enjoy life and stay in the game. Mm-hmm. And it can even help with recovery after exercise. Next, astaxanthin has the ability to fight fatigue and support mitochondrial function. So that means cellular energy and ATP support.
1: Now, Sherry, just a few moments left before we wrap up the program. I want to take a quick step back for a moment. I know we have this great free bottle offer today. We're talking AstaFX from Purity Products, and we'll get to that offer as we wrap up the program. Free bottle of AstaFX for all of our listeners. Again, it promotes healthy vision, skin, muscle, fights wrinkles like no other. And most of us have just never heard about all of this until today. So tell our listeners again how astaxanthin compares to other antioxidants or phytonutrients that are out there on the market right now, because this is truly unique, isn't it?
0: Well, you know, from an antioxidant perspective, the healthy aging perspective, astaxanthin is up to 6,000 times more potent than vitamin C in its singlet oxygen quenching capacity. That should be enough to get everybody excited. There's really, you know, something in this for everybody. With AstaFX from Purity here, you get to see the amazing power of astaxanthin for yourself. It's the king of the carotenoids, and very few people are aware of its benefits, and I think millions are missing out on it because they just aren't aware of this incredible evidence-based nutraceutical.
1: And I know it may sound too good to be true for some people, Sherry. What do you say to any skeptics saying, come on, does it really do all of this?
0: Well, I'm a pharmacist, and in my training as a pharmacist, I'm trained to look at the science and to see what the science says. And the science on astaxanthin is very clear, backed by over 60 clinical studies, and many of these studies are accessible on PubMed, so you can check them out yourself. But the key takeaway is this. The benefits are real, the cosmetic benefits, the endurance benefits, the strength benefits, the vision benefits, circulation, cardio, the product really works. I mean, the science is so strong. I see the difference in how it makes my skin look and how I feel. I feel stronger, healthier, and I encourage folks to give this a try. With this free bottle offer from Purity, there's nothing to lose and so much to gain.
1: Such great information, wonderful show, and always good to talk with you, Sherry. Thank you so much for joining us today.
0: Thank you.
1: Sherry Torkos, who's an author. 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
1: Welcome to Turning Point Weekend Edition. Living with stress is exhausting and opens the door for an enemy attack. What can you do? Today, Dr. David Jeremiah offers biblical advice to help you stand strong. Listen as David introduces his message, Courage When Fatigue Drains You.
2: And thank you for joining us today for the weekend edition of Turning Point. I'm David Jeremiah, and it's my privilege to open the scripture with you for these few moments we have together. Today, Courage When Fatigue Drains You is based upon a passage of scripture in Isaiah chapter 40. When we get started, you will remember this passage from sometime in your history. Almost everybody has heard this story, and yet the applications are new, just for you, just for today. Let's begin.
3: America is becoming a nation of angry, short-tempered people. From road rage to airplane rage, grocery store rage, and violence at sports events, the media has been reporting these emotional outbursts with unprecedented frequency. How in the world do we overcome the temptation to join in the rat race and become part of a problem instead of part of the solution? Well, if you will listen carefully and prayerfully, I believe that God's word can help today. I know that the passage we are sharing has been a wonderful blessing in my own life, and I trust that it will be so for you as well. Isaiah is going to help us understand an important spiritual discipline, a discipline that can transform the way that we do life. As we unpack this passage, we will find a symbol of courageous strength to help us in times of stress. So let's begin by looking at this passage backwards, if you will, from the bottom up. And our first principle is this. The symbol of courageous strength is soaring. Notice what it says in Isaiah chapter 40, verse 31. They shall mount up with wings like eagles. They shall run and not be weary. They shall walk and not faint. Isaiah is using this symbolic picture from ornithology, from the study of birds, to help us understand how a person who is walking with the Lord is supposed to cope during times of pressure. I read an article that described three different ways that birds fly. Listen carefully. First of all, some birds fly by simply flapping. Ornithologists say that the first method of flying is flapping, keeping their wings in constant motion to counteract gravity. For instance, hummingbirds can flap up to 70 times per second. But flapping is an awkward, clumsy business. I don't know about the rest of you taking my life in this metaphor. I've spent a lot of time flapping. Do you do that? You know, I'm supposed to be like an eagle and I'm flapping around like a hummingbird. And the problem with flapping is that it makes a lot of commotion, but it doesn't get you anywhere. The second way of flying, according to the scholars, is by gliding. The second kind of flying works like this. The bird builds up enough speed and he goes up high and he settles into a downward flight gliding. And it is much more graceful than flapping. But unfortunately, he doesn't get the bird very far because a reality in the form of gravity sets in pretty quickly. And a gliding bird, if he is not arrested in his glide, will glide ultimately right into the ground. The third way is what we would call soaring. Only a few birds, like the eagle, are capable of doing this. Eagles' wings are so strong that they are capable of catching rising currents of warm air, thermal winds that go straight up from the earth, and without moving a feather, they can soar up to great heights. In fact, some eagles have been clocked at up to 80 miles per hour without flapping at all. They just soar on the invisible columns of air. Now listen to Isaiah again. They that wait on the Lord shall renew their strength. They shall mount up with wings like eagles. They shall soar. Now, if you want to go through your whole life just flapping, just doing your own thing and just flapping around, you can do that. You won't get anywhere. You'll make a lot of commotion and you'll wear yourself out pretty quickly. Or you can have one little moment of glory and grace and glide right into the earth. Or you can let God teach you to soar like an eagle. Then you get the updrafts of His Spirit and you get the energy that comes from Him and you soar in His strength. When we face a crisis, then we soar. When we are going through the ups and downs of life, we learn to run without weariness. And when sometimes we are called just to plod along day after day, we walk without fainting. So here's a promise that works for every age and for every stage of life. We are called upon in this passage of Scripture, in the imagery Isaiah presents, to be God's eagles, flying and soaring above the issues of life. But how do we do that? How do we stop flapping and start soaring? Well, the symbol of courageous strength is soaring, but if you read the Bible carefully, you'll notice that the secret of courageous strength is waiting. Isaiah 40, 30, and 31. And the young men shall utterly fall, but those who wait on the Lord shall renew their strength. The secret of courageous strength is waiting. Now, what does that mean? The Bible has a lot to say about waiting. To wait means to pause, to soberly consider our own inadequacies and the Lord's all-sufficiency, and to seek counsel and help from the Lord and to find hope in Him. Waiting involves submission to the Word of God and the will of God and the ways of God. Waiting is saying, I'm not going to do this on my own. I'm going to do this in the strength that God provides. Lord, I'm going to let You be the updraft under my wings that causes me to be who You want me to be. Now, I want to show you five benefits that will happen to you as a believer if you learn how to wait. Then I'm going to talk a little bit more about what it means to wait. I need to tell you before I go any further that this is a very hard discipline for me. I was built more for speed than for comfort, and waiting is not an easy thing for a type A person to accomplish. And yet, in the measure that I have been able to get around this discipline in my own heart and make it my practice, I have found the strength that God promises in Isaiah. When I first moved to California from the Midwest, I did not know anything about waiting. I lived in a town where when you went to the bank, you were always first or second in line. You never waited. You went to the grocery store, there was always a checkout open for you. I came to Southern California, and what an introduction to a new way of life. Everywhere you went, you waited. You waited at the ATM. You waited at the stores. You waited to get your driver's license. You waited for everything. And most of all, you waited in restaurants. I remember during that time, someone gave me a little piece of advice that went like this. When you go to a restaurant, you wait to get in. After you get in, you wait to be seated. After you're seated, you wait for the menu. After you get the menu, you wait for the person to come and take your order. After they take your order, you wait for your food. Then you wait for the dessert menu, and then you wait for your dessert. Then you wait for your check. Then you wait to check out. And they have the audacity to call the person who presides over all of this the waiter. He's not the waiter. I'm the waiter. You see where I'm going with this? Waiting is hard, isn't it? And yet, listen to how the Word of God teaches us the benefits of waiting. I'm going to give you these five things. I can't spend much time on any of them, but they're so evident in these verses of Scripture. First of all, waiting results in perception. Psalm 25, 4 and 5. Notice what this says. Show me your ways, O Lord. Teach me your paths. Lead me in your truth and teach me. For you are the God of my salvation. On you I will wait all the day. Go back up to the top of that and notice what it says. Show me your ways. Teach me your paths. Lead me in your truth and teach me. If you want God to show you His ways and lead you in truth and teach you, you have to learn to wait. because waiting is the key to perception. Secondly, waiting results in protection. Our soul waits for the Lord. He is our help and our shield. For our heart shall rejoice in Him because we have trusted in His holy name. Waiting results in protection. It calls upon us to wait in order that we might have the protection of the Lord. It refers to the Lord in this passage of Scripture as our shield. How many of you know that when you wait before the Lord, He helps to protect you from all the things that could come into your life and destroy your peace and keep you from being who He wants you to be? Thirdly, waiting results in perspective. Psalm 37:7. This is an interesting verse. Waiting results in perspective. Rest in the Lord and wait patiently for Him. Do not fret because of him who prospers in his way, because of the man who brings wicked schemes to pass. Do you know how to get over being all bent out of shape because of the people who are doing things wrong and seem to be profiting? Just wait on the Lord. Just get before the Lord and put it all in His hands, and He will help you to get perspective on life. And you will see that not everything that seems to be important at the present is ultimately important. Waiting will give you perspective. Notice fourthly, waiting results in provision. What a great verse in Lamentations. The Lord is good to those who wait for Him. Do you want to go any further? I want to tell you something. When you learn how to wait on the Lord, His goodness becomes so evident in your lives. And finally, we're back to where we were at the beginning. Isaiah 40:31, waiting results in power. But those who wait on the Lord shall renew their strength, and they shall mount up with wings like eagles. Five reasons for us to learn the discipline of waiting. It gives us perception and protection.

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2: Give up under pressure than those who could not wait. On the other hand, the marshmallow grabbers grew up to be more stubborn and indecisive, more easily upset and frustrated, and more resentful about not getting enough in life. No wonder Goleman summarized his study by calling the ability to wait the master aptitude in life. The ability to wait. Now, this is a message that sounds really strange to us today. We are a generation of fast food, instant gratification, buy now, pay later people. Waiting for anything doesn't sell well in today's society. We want it all, and we want it now. But it might serve us well to stop for just a moment and examine what is happening to us. The Bible, both by precept and personal illustration, points us in a different direction. It's a direction that slows us down so that we can arrive at our destination and actually enjoy the journey. When we are in a big hurry, we need to find a way to slow down. When we feel the sense of panic growing within us, we need to transform our panic by a pause for strength. When we wonder how we will ever do it all, we need to wait just long enough for God's peace to reclaim our hearts. Sue Monk Kidd tells the story of taking a personal spiritual retreat at a monastery, going out by the water and trying to be still, trying to just be there and wait and listen and be present. She said it only lasted for a few seconds before everything in her rose up in rebellion. The need to get moving, get something done, read a book, act, solve something. And it overpowered her and she got up and walked away. She said on her way back to her room, she noticed a monk, ski cap pulled over his ears, sitting perfectly still beneath a tree. He sat there for long minutes, as much as an hour, perfectly still and tranquil. Later, she sought him out and she said, "How in the world can you be so still, just waiting there? I can't get used to the idea of doing nothing." He just laughed and he said, "That's because you've bought into the cultural myth that when you're waiting, you're doing nothing." Then he looked her in the eye and he said, "When you're waiting, you're actually doing the most important something there is. You're allowing your soul to grow up. If you can't be still and wait, you can't become what God created you to be. They that wait upon the Lord shall renew their strength." And waiting, unfortunately, has to be done in silence, which is another problem for most of us. We are uncomfortable with anything that causes everything to be totally still. And I've had to examine my own heart in this. I like to hear music. I play it in my car and I play it in my office. I'm beginning to realize that that can become a distraction sometimes from just being alone. You know, Isaiah 30:15 puts it this way, class. "For thus says the Lord God, the Holy One of Israel, in returning and rest you shall be saved. In quietness and confidence shall be your strength." In quietness and in confidence shall be your strength. This is God's formula. It is definitely not the world's formula. And the psalmist in Psalm 46:10 puts it this way, "Be still and know that I am God." Wayne Oates has written these words, "Silence is not native to my world. Silence, more than likely, is a stranger to you and to your world too. If you and I ever have silence in our noisy hearts, we're going to have to grow it. You can nurture silence in your noisy heart if you value it, if you cherish it, and if you are eager to nourish it." Silence is hard to come by these days, is it not? But without silence, we can't have the discipline of waiting. And we wait before God, and we are certain that God is in what we do, and we follow Him, and we find peace. Well, we've looked at the symbol of courageous strength, which is soaring like an eagle. And we've looked at the

0: secret to it, which is waiting. Now, I want you to notice the source of it, and the source of strength is God. Going all the way back up to the beginning of our text, notice, have you not known? Have you not heard? The everlasting God, the Lord, the creator of the ends of the earth, neither faints nor is weary. His understanding is unsearchable. He gives power to the weak, and to those who have might, he increases strength. My friend, if you're going to wait on somebody, here's somebody pretty good to wait on. Amen? Notice, in this little verse, you have a compendium of theological truth. The attributes of God scream out at us from every line in the text. He is eternal, the everlasting God. He is sovereign, the Lord. He is omnipotent, the creator of the ends of the earth. He is immutable. He never faints or is weary. He is omniscient. His understanding is unsearchable. He is merciful. He gives power to the weak. And he is gracious. He increases strength to those who already have might. So, my friend, what Isaiah is saying is this. If you will just cool your jets a little bit, kick back, get alone, be silent, and wait on the eternal, sovereign, omnipotent, immutable, omniscient, merciful, gracious God, he will get you where you need to go without all your flapping. Amen? That's what Isaiah wants us to understand. We are flappers by nature. God wants us to soar like eagles. And the way we learn to soar is by waiting before Almighty God, listening to his voice through his word, and having silence in our hearts so that we can separate all of the noise and the static and hear God. And we get centered on him. Pick out sometime, someplace, somewhere, every day, and get silent before God. And just read something from his word and let it soak into your heart. Push everything else out of the way and just sit quietly before the Lord. The first day you do it, the first 2 minutes will seem like you've been there for 30 minutes. But as you get more accustomed to it, and you begin to sense the peace that floods over your heart, you will discover that it will start to transform into tranquility what has before been stress that is so debilitating to all of us. So, are you soaring? Do you want to? I've done a lot of reading about birds. I'm not a bird fan, but I've learned a lot about birds. And I have a feeling that either we will take this truth from the Word of God and learn it cognitively, or God teaches it to us experientially. And we're all in the business of learning things experientially, but let me just give you a little lesson from the eagles that will help you understand what I'm talking about. In an article called The Way of the Eagles, Bill Britton writes this: there is much we can learn about our heavenly calling as we consider what the Bible says about eagles. The book of Deuteronomy tells us how the young eagle gets his introduction to the practice of soaring in the heavens. Now watch carefully. Deuteronomy 32:11. As an eagle stirs up its nest, hovers over its young, spreading out its wings, taking them up, carrying them up on its wings, so the Lord alone led them. Now watch this. Deuteronomy says that the mother eagle stirs up her nest, flutters over her young, spreads abroad her wings, and bears them up on her wings. Now, let's assume that we're watching this process, and the time has come when the young eagle must leave the nest and strike out on his own. Guess what? He doesn't want to do that. He's real comfortable in this nest. He looks down from the dizzying heights of the mountain peak where the nest is, and he's not even close to being ready to try any new adventuresome, dangerous enterprises. So the mother eagle begins making things uncomfortable for him in the nest. She stirs it up. The nest is so soft, so safe, so comfortable, and he is satisfied to remain there, and none of this business of trying out your wings is even in his vocabulary. So the mother eagle stirs up the nest. She tears up his soft bed of downy. She breaks the twigs until the jagged ends stick out. In other words, she begins to make life very miserable for him in the place that once was so very safe. Is it possible, my friend, that God is doing that with you? Let me just interject. Have you gotten so comfortable that you were unwilling to step out in faith and trust God for anything new? Let him get under your wings and help you to soar. Has the word adventure disappeared from your vocabulary? Maybe God is really trying to test you and push you out of this nest of comfort so that you can go and do something you never dreamed of ever doing before. Now, unfortunately, stirring up the nest doesn't always work for the eaglet. What happens next is the eagle doesn't leave the torn up nest, so the mother eagle begins to flutter over her young. Now, what this means is she begins beating him up with her wings. These are the wings under which she protected him at first, but now they have become his greatest enemy. And to escape these terrible wings, the eaglet climbs to the side of the nest, and as the mother eagle spreads her wings abroad, he hops on her back. See the mother eagle as she soars high into the sky with the little eagle hanging on for dear life. High up above the clouds she goes, and suddenly without warning she dives out from under the little eagle, leaving him hanging in the air on nothing. He screams with fear as he tumbles through the air, but instinctively his wings stretch out and he begins to catch a little bit of the air. Down, down, down he falls as his untried wings fail to function enough to hold him up. When he looks like all hope is lost, he's about to crash into the rocks below, the mother eagle swoops under him and bears him up on her wings. Back to the heights of heaven they soar, but just as he thinks all is well and he is sitting on the top of the world, the bottom drops out again. This time wings begin to operate a little better, become a little stronger, until finally he learns how to catch the currents and soar by himself, no longer needing the mother to catch him from falling. My friends, God is in the business of transforming us from hummingbirds to eagles. He will stop at nothing. His purpose is clear. His children are eagles in the making. And I want to ask you today, where are you in the process? Are you comfortable in the nest? Are you sitting on the edge of the nest, or are you in a free fall from the back of the mother eagle? Are you starting to soar just a little bit as you have begun to learn to trust him? Let me tell you what really this is all about. It's about trusting him. Waiting, listen to me, is trusting. Waiting is saying, Lord God, I trust you. I'm waiting upon you. I'm believing in you. I'm going to let you guide my life and direct me. I'm turning all that I am over to you. I fully surrender to you. And I will soar on the winds of your spirit to wherever you want me to go. It's trusting. Not long before his death, Henry Nouwen wrote a book called Sabbatical Journeys. He writes about some friends of his who were trapeze artists. They were called the Flying Rodellas. The Rodellas once told Nouwen, there's a special relationship between the flyer and the catcher on the trapeze. The flyer is the one that lets go, and the catcher is the one that catches. As the flyer swings high above the crowd on the trapeze, the moment comes when he must let go. He arcs into the air. His job is to remain as still as possible and wait for the strong hands of the catcher to pluck him from the air. One of the flying Rodellas told Nouwen, the flyer must never try to catch the catcher. The flyer must wait in absolute trust. The catcher will catch him, but he must wait. That is the lesson God has been teaching me in teaching some of you. They that wait upon the Lord shall renew their strength. Are you willing to find some silence and some quietness to wait upon God? To put your hope in Him and your trust in Him? To reject the frenzied alternative of the culture in which we live? I can find peace in my heart when everything is crazy all around me, because I know the God who is everlasting, the God who is the creator of the heavens and the earth, whose wisdom is unsearchable. And through my waiting upon him and my relationship with him, he has put a quiet center in my life that gives me peace in the midst of the frenzy. Wow. It works. But you got to try it. And that's my challenge to you today.
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3: Skies will stay mostly clear through the night, lows in the upper 50s, winds light from the northwest. Sunny for Monday, highs in the upper 80s, mostly clear and upper 50s Monday night. Sunny for Tuesday, highs around 85, partly cloudy and mid-50s Tuesday night. I'm meteorologist Matthew Harding on KPDQ.
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1: And the way to keep your mind pure is get into the Word of God. Read the Word of God. Study God's Word. Don't watch things that are going to damage your mind. And that's what makes you become lustful and makes you sin against God. And it makes you fall into sin. We're supposed to have a new mind in Christ Jesus. Not the same mind.

0: Welcome to Somebody Loves You Radio, the Bible teaching ministry of Raul Reese in Diamond Bar, California. Today's lesson continues our series celebrating the wonderful freedom found in Christ, and we're glad to have you with us. As Raul explores what it takes to fully enjoy spiritual liberty, you'll see that the first step is dying to yourself. Stay with us for encouragement to choose a humble life of service, walking closely with God in obedience to His Word as you bless others with demonstrations of His love. Today's lesson is Living the Christian Life. Join us in Romans chapter 12.
1: Let me give you a little information. For example, in chapter 1 through 8 of Romans, we have the plan of what? Salvation, which is doctrine. The plan of salvation. And then the hope of Israel, dispensationalism, is what? Chapter 9 through 11. And then you have the beginning with the foundation of the Christian living, which we're now having in chapter 12 through 16. And then how about the appeals as brothers and sisters in the Lord to fully, completely be dedicated to the Lord? Fully, completely being dedicated to Jesus Christ as my Lord and Savior. Now, after God has done everything in my life, because He loves me and I love Him, I had to realize, number one, He forgave us for our sins. Secondly, He gave us His mercies every day. Thirdly, He redeemed us from sin. Sin that was destroying my life. Sin that was sending me to hell. And then, fourthly, victory over my enemy, Satan. So now let's go back in chapter 12, verses 1 to 2. We'll try to move a little bit quick through here. But now we have Paul the Apostle, a relationship to God in verses 1 to 2. I beseech you, or I beg you, notice, I beg you earnestly in the Greek here, that you therefore, and therefore takes you back, all the way back to chapter 1, the previous chapters. I beseech you therefore, brethren, talking to Christians, by the mercies of God, that you present your bodies, not body, bodies, a living sacrifice, holy, acceptable to God, which is your reasonable service to God. Now we see here, the word mercies here is speaking of what? That everlasting love, that everlasting forgiveness God has brought in my life. Constantly as I come before Him. The everlasting love that He has for me. And then you see here the word present here. It means literally to refer to what? To dedication of my body given to God. I gave my body to God. Well, if you gave your body to God, then why, as a boyfriend-girlfriend relationship, you're having a physical relationship where you're supposed to be a Christian? Or a husband or a wife going with somebody else and committing adultery with your body? Well, here He's saying, brethren, by the mercies of God, that you present voluntarily. I present my body to who? To Jesus Christ as my Lord and Savior. But you see, the word sacrifice here takes me back into the Old Testament, speaking of the killing of the animal and presented as a burnt offering to God. And a burnt offering in the Old Testament was a sacrifice of consecration of my life to God. Consecration of my life to God. And you can read that in Leviticus chapter 1, 3 to 7. And then you have where He says, the body's here, my body belongs to God. Now my body has become the temple of God. Remember 1 Corinthians 16:17, He says, I therefore beseech you, brethren, by the mercy of God. But then He goes on, He says, don't you know that you are the temple of the living God? The temple of the living God. We, our bodies, is where Christ dwells in my life, and the Holy Spirit's in my life. So when I sin, what happens? The Holy Spirit becomes grieved. Why? Because the Holy Spirit is a person. And the word grieve in the Greek means, because He's a person, you're bringing pain to the Holy Spirit with your sin. Pain to the Holy Spirit. When He speaks here about a living sacrifice also, this is when you not only give yourself to God in a spiritual worship unto Him, but He says holy. Separated, notice that holy, acceptable. Are you acceptable before God because of your sacrifice of your life? It says holy, acceptable to God. And here it is, which is your reasonable service to God. Isn't that cool? My dedication of my life, the transformed life that I have in Jesus Christ, the Spirit of God transforms my life by renewing my mind. I think differently. I used to think really weird and bad and ugly and perverted. But when I came to Christ, He gave us a new mind. And the way to keep your mind pure is get into the Word of God. Read the Word of God. Study God's Word. Don't watch things that are going to damage your mind in your computer or movies, whatever it is. And you start watching those dirty things on the screen, what happens, your mind is so powerful that when you leave that place or you go to bed that night, guess what? Those scenes are coming into your mind. And that's what makes you become lustful and makes you sin against God, and it makes you fall into sin. We're supposed to have a new mind in Christ Jesus, not the same mind. And then he says in verse 2, and do not be conformed to this world, but be you transformed by the renewing of your mind, that you may prove what is that good, acceptable, and perfect will of God. Notice what he says here. This is the place people that are living today. This is the place we should be living today, transformed. We should not be conformed to this world. We should not be conformed to our own personal lives. We should be emptying ourselves from the world, but filling ourselves with God's Holy Spirit. All the things that are new in Christ Jesus. And he says also what? To be transformed. And I hear the word again that is used here from conform means to conform. It looks outward, mold, transform, and transfigure. Or inward man. Our inward man has to be new. And that can only come through Jesus Christ, our Lord and Savior. He says, transformed by the renewing of our minds, that you may prove what is that good and acceptable and perfect will of God in your life. I love that. Because the word here, the will of God, it means that we may have a life that is dedicated, a life that is surrendered to God, which is no longer who I live, but is He that lives in my life and is working through my life every single day of my life. And then, second part, verses 3 to 16, the relationship to other people. Now, this is a good one. It's going to speak about your relationship with me with you, and you with others, including family. He says, for I say, through the grace given unto me, Paul, to everyone that is among you, not to think himself more highly than he ought to think, but to think soberly here. The word is used 6 times here in the New Testament. The verb in the Greek is found 30 times. Sound mind, in a real mind, in the Greek that he says here. It comes with prayer and watching. It's an attitude, check this out, of humility. Soberly, to be humbled. As God dealt to each one of us the measure of faith. That word to deal there, the word is to divide or to distribute to each one of us the measure of faith. How much faith has God given to you? I mean, are you bold on your faith? Or are you kind of shy on your faith? Now, we have to remember that God used us to accomplish what? His work. He's using you, he's using me to accomplish his work. Secondly, God uses us to blow the world away of what he's done in each one of our lives. Only God can do that. Verse 4, for as we have many members in one body, but all the members do not have the same function, so he wants us to understand that every one of us are different. So God has given me the gift, okay, word of knowledge, word of wisdom, prophecy. He might give you other gifts that maybe I don't have. There's a gift of giving where people love giving. They don't murmur and complain no matter what their checkbook may be. They're always giving hilariously to the Lord. And then there's others with great compassion for people. But he wants to make sure that we understand, for as we have many members in one body, But all members do not have the same function. Verse 5. So we being many, okay, so we're many, are one body in Christ, and individually members of one another. Yes, we're brothers and sisters of one another. Verse 6. Having then gifts, differing according to the grace that is given to us. So if they are gifts and they're different, let's look at them. See what he says. Let us use them. If prophecy, let us prophesy in portion according to faith. Now, prophecy here is speaking forth God's word. 1 Corinthians 14, verse 3 and 4. But a prophet was God's mouthpiece. Remember that in the Old Testament? The prophet was God's mouthpiece who received direct revelation from God and then spoke to the people. To the people what God had said. And then he says, notice, he says, our ministry. This refers to working in practical ways as to assist other believers in serving them. And then he says, let us use it in our ministering, serving, you see, our ministering. He who teaches in teaching, and that is to instruct the truth of the scriptures, like Titus chapter 2, 12 through 15. Systematic inspiration. Here, he's talking scriptural inspiration of the scriptures, knowledge, biblical truth.
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1: Verse 8, he who exhorts, that is he who encourages, exhortation, encouraging, to entreat, 2 Corinthians chapter 1, verse 3 and 4. But he who exhorts in exhortation, he who gives tithing to God, giving liberally to God, without murmuring, without complaining. 2 Corinthians chapter 9, 6 through 9, Acts 20, verse 35, and on and on and on. And it's so sad that the majority of the church, maybe 80% of the church, don't give anything to God. They keep it all to themselves. But it's so cool that whatever I don't have, whatever I have, I give to God. In obedience to the word of God, I give sacrificially because God loves what? A cheerful, hilarious giver. Sacrificially means I give that which I do not have, but by faith, in obedience to God's word, I give to God. You know what God does? He honors it. He honors it. That you're doing that, giving to God because you love him. And then he says, with diligence, he who shows mercy with cheerfulness. So showing mercy again. Notice that. Being merciful if you want God to be merciful to you. Verse 9. Let love be without hypocrisy. I mean, how many people say they love you but are a bunch of hypocrites? I mean, real love doesn't have hypocrisy. Real love is always giving, never taking anything in return. So here Paul is bringing out these things that every one of us individually should have as Christians, practical Christian living. Let love be without hypocrisy. Abhor, hate that which is evil. Then why is it that we love so much evil? Evil should be hated by every child of God. And then he says, cling to that which is good. The word here is to hold fast. Hold fast to that which is good. So we notice here little exhortations in our attitude as Christians that me and you should what? Should exercise in our lives. That we should not only have in our own personal lives, but that we should exhort others concerning attitude in the kingdom of God. Verse 10, be kindly and affectionate to one another. I mean, that's a minus for me. I need a plus on that one. And here the idea is expressing an attitude again of affection. And this in the Greek, between a mother and a child. Be kindly affectionate to one another. With brotherly love, in honor, giving preference to one another. Don't be a respecter of persons. You love one son more than you love the other one or daughter, whoever. Don't be a respecter of persons, with everyone the same. Then he says, verse 11, he says, and not lagging. The word lagging here, not to be lazy. Not to be lazy. Slothful. Careless and zeal. He says, in diligence. Fervent. That is to be excited. Excited about the things that you do for the Lord. Serving the Lord. Not complaining about serving, but loving it. Lord, I love what I do for you. Verse 12. Rejoicing, because what? We have joy in my life. Hope, because I hope in the coming of Jesus Christ. I'm hoping God's going to bless me, and I know that he's the one that blesses people. My hope not only is in Jesus, my hope is also in watching my children develop and grow, my grandchildren becoming what God wants them to be. And then how about this one? So tough for me too. Patient. Enduring trials in life. Whew, I think we can all relate to that. Enduring trials in life. And then how about continuing steadfastly to stand one's ground, to hold out, to endure, not to be moved. I mean, what does Satan want to do? He wants to move you from the place Christ has put you in. We need to be careful of that. Standing one's ground, not retreating. And that's so cool how here he talks about holding, standing your ground and not retreating. And then he says what? In prayer. Isn't that cool? We should be on our knees. That should be our first priority, prayer. Communion with God in our lives. And then in verse 13, he says, distributing to the needs of the saints. Now look what he says here. Notice, helping people or anyone that is in need, even missionaries. If they're real missionaries, you want to support them. I told you before, I've gone to the mission field too many times, and I've been in countries where the missionaries live in a beautiful place up on the hill, and every morning they come down to work with the people and say they're missionaries. A real missionary would be like my mother-in-law. Imagine how much more each one of us individually coming to that place in our lives that we not only know Jesus Christ as our Lord and Savior, but we're praying and putting our priorities in order. And then he says, 13 again, distributing to the needs of the saints. Who's that? The church. That's you and me. With hospitality. Notice, and given to hospitality. When was the last time you invited somebody over your house? Hospitality. Being hospitable to people. To those that are strangers in your life. And then finally, look what he says. It's so cool. He says, bless. Mark that, bless. Those who persecute you. I don't know about that. Notice what he says here. Bless those that persecute you. That is, those that are trying to come against you. They're trying to demean you. He says, bless and do not curse. Rejoice with those who rejoice. I mean, how many times somebody rejoices and you go, how come you're so happy? Because you're not happy. I mean, if they're rejoicing, rejoice with them. Notice, it says they rejoice and then weep with those that weep. Man, I've been in so many situations like this. I mean, it's incredible when I can rejoice, but when you have to weep, it is so hard. So hard to see people broken, just like their husband, their wife, their little baby. Weep with those that weep. Rejoice with those that rejoice. And then he says, be of the same mind towards one another. Hey, you guys, let's be of the same mind. But as a body of Christ, let us be of the same mind one towards another so that we can be on the same page. He says, do not set your mind on high things. Pride. Notice that. Don't think that you're better than everybody else. Well, I don't have lunch or breakfast with that person. In South America, you see this all the time. When you go to Chile, you go to Argentina, wherever, you see people of different classes. You have the poor class, you have the middle class, and the upper class. The upper class never goes out with the poor class. And they have a problem also with the middle class. But it's so sad that we respect the person, for to me, it doesn't matter who you are. Who cares? I don't care if you're a movie star or a professional baseball or whatever. You're the same to me. Because a lot of times we idolize people. And we got to be careful with that. Idolizing people, but treating everyone the same. The same as God speaks here. But taking and becoming humble before God. And saying, Lord, forgive me for thinking that I was better than that person. Forgive me, Lord, for coming to that place of pride, because the sin of Satan was pride. Remember, he used to be our father, no longer. But because he sinned against God, and he said five I wills, I will, I will, I will, I will, God said you won't, and he got kicked out. And what did he do? He came, and he's trying to pass on that pride to every one of us in this world, to every one of us. Here he says, do not set your mind on high things, but associate with who? With humble people. People that don't say, I'm humble, don't do that. That's pride. You know people are humble, not talking about themselves, not promoting themselves. They'll do anything for anybody. You can blast on them, you can curse them, you can do whatever because they're humble. They really don't care, they forgive you. I mean, think about it, humble people. And then lastly, he says, do not be wise in your own opinions. Self-righteousness.
0: 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We'd love for you to join us again next time as we return to more of our verse-by-verse study of God's Word. Now here's Rawl with a closing thought.
1: And in this last part of Romans, in chapter 12 here, verse 70 to 21, he now speaks about relationship to our enemies. Do you have enemies? Listen carefully. Verse 17. Repay no one evil for evil, nor have regard for good things in the sight of all men. So here again, to get even with people, you know, to hurt them, we don't want to do that. Verse 18. If it is possible, as much as depends on you, live peaceably with who? With all men. But it takes what? Dying of myself. Dying of myself to be able to do that. And then look what he says, verse 21. Do not be overcome by evil. Underline that. Do not be overcome by evil. Here's the answer. But overcome evil with good. We must stay in God's word and prayer, you guys, all the time in order to not only believe the scriptures, but that the scriptures can be fulfilled in my own life. I am only
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4: Welcome to Bible Q&A with John MacArthur, Bible teacher and author of the best-selling MacArthur New Testament Commentary Series. Well, today a listener has a question about some of the most mysterious and fascinating characters in all of Scripture. I'm talking about the Magi who visited Jesus in Bethlehem. Matthew 2 says they came from the east and brought gifts for the Savior. With that in mind, John, our listener wants to know how these men knew about the Messiah's coming and how they knew to associate the star with his birth.
5: Really interesting question when you think about the fact that these magi came from the east, because you wonder, how would they have known anything about the Messiah? Wasn't that information confined to the land of Israel? Well, if you think about it, no. We do remember, don't we, the Babylonian captivity. And we do remember that when the Jews were taken into Babylon in 586 BC and remained there for 70 years, one very important man who was part of that captivity was none other than Daniel. And in fact, Daniel rose to be the prime minister in the land of the captivity. He had an immense influence. It's pretty clear to me that from Daniel's influence came the knowledge of the coming of the Messiah, and from other Jews who were part of that culture for many, many years during captivity and subsequent to that. So that these were magicians or astrologers, maybe Zoroastrians from Persia, who knew the Hebrew scriptures and were following what they knew to be in the Old Testament and what they believed to be true.
4: Okay, thanks, John. And thanks to you for listening today to Bible Q&A with John MacArthur. If you'd like more in-depth teaching, visit MacArthurCommentaries.com.

0: and welcome to Simple Faith with Pastor Bill Henry, coming to you from Simple Faith Calvary Chapel in Vancouver, Washington. Today we bring you Pastor Bill's weekly prophecy update. He'll be taking a look at current events, and he's going to share how they relate to end times prophecy we read in the Bible. Obviously, there's a lot going on in the world, so let's get right to it. Here's Pastor Bill.
1: Well, hello, and welcome once again to Simple Faith Radio. What a blessing it is to be here with you today. Once again, so many things happening within the world. We have the Southern Baptists coming together this weekend to try and talk about women being pastors, which is completely unbiblical, and teaching over men on Sundays and other places within the church services and things, and just a really sad thing. And I pray that they don't embrace that. It's interesting that those who are embracing that, and the women that are supporting it, they don't bring up biblical. They'll say, oh, it's very biblical. I saw a billboard sign just today, trying to get people there to vote for women being pastors, saying, oh, women were pastors and preaching in the Bible. It's like, no, not one place you can point to, specifically in the New Testament and in the church, which Jesus Christ, founded. You know, he is the rock, the solid rock, and no women teaching throughout the New Testament over men and asserting authority over men within the church. It's just not there. I've looked up top to bottom, sideways, deaconesses and prophetesses and nothing except when people add on to the word of God. Well, of course it meant this. And it's like, no, no. Well, we don't do that. We don't add on to the word of God. And so, again, we see that's part of the great falling away of the church. It's very simple to see. As I firmly believe we're living in the last days. As we look around, and I mean the last of the last days, and even if it's another 50 years, 100 years, which I don't think it's going to be that long, I think Jesus could come at any moment for the church. Again, another sign. The rapture is going to be another sign of the second coming of Christ, and that will precede the coming of the 7-year tribulation. And we should always be watching, always be ready. And this week, some more wickedness coming in. We see as it was in the days of Noah, as it was in the days of Lot, just as Jesus said, many times when he is talking about his second coming. He specifically says in Luke 17, as it was in the days of Noah, and it goes on to say, likewise, as it was in the days of Lot. Now, the main application there is that they're clueless. They were drinking, they were buying and selling and planting and building. And then when Lot went out of the city of Sodom, it rained fire and brimstone and destroyed them all. So that's the main application, but also the other applications are clear to see. In the days of Noah, there was sexual debauchery. There was demonic activity, and wickedness, men and women just basically doing what was right in their own eyes. And then the same way in the days of Lot. Lot was Sodom was an extremely wicked place. Jude says this about it, just as Sodom and Gomorrah and the surrounding cities, which likewise indulge in sexual immorality and pursued unnatural desire, serve as an example by undergoing a punishment of eternal fire. And I say that because now we have the world once again celebrating Pride Month. Now, it's not just Pride Day, and it's a very wicked thing, by the way, even to celebrate pride. The Bible's very clear, Proverbs 16:18. Pride goes before destruction and a haughty spirit before the fall. Now, what's even worse to me is when professing Christians will say, hey, we should embrace this. We should, because we're to be tolerant. We're to be loving. That's what Christianity is all about. Can I just say, if that's you and you're hearing this today, you're completely missing the boat. In other words, you're believing in a Christianity that's in your own mind or made up in somebody else's mind, and you're just buying into it. We have to come back to the one place that doesn't change, the one place that all mainline Christian denominations agree, all Christians agree that the Bible is the Word of God. And if you believe that, and you should if you're a Christian, if you don't believe that, I don't believe you can be a Christian. I truly don't, because that's where faith comes by hearing, and hearing what? By the Word of God. That is the divine revelation that we have today. Yes, the nature declares this, the glory of God, Romans chapter 1, and even into chapter 2, it talks about the conscience that God has given us. But he is in these last days in Hebrews chapter 1 spoken to us through his son. And that is given to us by his word. These 66 books breathed by God's Holy Spirit through some 40 authors, and what we call the Bible. And so when we look today at what's happening, and we see the falling away of the church as we go more and more off into, well, let's have women be pastors and all these different things, completely unbiblical. Again, what are we doing? We're ignoring the Word of God. So too, when the church embraces homosexuality, well, we're just trying to be nice and this and that. Well, you're not called to be nice. We're called to be holy. And we're called to be real with people, to be, it's not nice, by the way, to tell someone who is a homosexual, who is practicing homosexuality or transgenderism or some other ism, any of the LGBTQRST, on and on it goes. It's not nice to say, hey, it's okay. God loves you just as you are. Yes, he loves them, but he is not, he loves them enough to not leave them where they are. He doesn't allow us to identify with our sin. And again, this whole pride thing, this, as we're forced to celebrate this for a month. Another reason, by the way, to get your kids out of school, get them into homeschools. If you don't know what to do, you know what? Contact us here at Simple Faith. We have a ministry that helps get people set up in homeschools for free. In other words, how to do it? What do I do? You can go to our website, simplefaith.org, and follow the links there, and we'll get you some information on how to do that and to get set up, because they're going to be exposed, our kids, our poor kids, to this wickedness within the schools for, and by the way, it's never just a month. And what the mayor of Los Angeles, or no, excuse me, of New York, just said, I think yesterday, it's like, oh, we need so much more than a month. And now remember, he's Muslim. And for him to say anything about homosexuals, oh, we need more than a month, we know something else is going on there. Because if you go to any Muslim country that is practicing Islam, they take homosexuals and throw them off the roof. And it's wicked. It's terrible. And we're not for that in any way, shape, or form. It's a sin just like any other sin. But it's really sad, because they call this Pride Month. And again, we know what the Bible says in Proverbs 16:18, as we said earlier, pride goes before destruction and a haughty spirit before a fall. Homosexuality is not something to be prideful of. Nor is watching pornography all the time, nor is getting drunk, nor are outbursts of wrath. Let's have an outburst of wrath month. Let's have a drunkard month. Let's have a pornography month. And on it goes. But that's the way the world is going. And that's what God said would happen in the last days. But here's the thing, guys and gals, be extra careful not to embrace it. Remember, it's interesting again that they call it a Pride Month, and then they even have the audacity to use the rainbow, which again, as it was in the days of Noah. Have you ever put that together? That as it was, and all of a sudden they're embracing the rainbow as it was in the days of Noah, the rainbow promising God's promise from God that he wouldn't destroy the earth again with a flood. But again, what brought about that rainbow was debauchery, was sexual immorality, was demonic activity, men and women just living as their own gods, basically. And it's a wicked, wicked thing. And we need to understand that God said that it would be like this in Luke chapter 17. And we're not to embrace homosexuality in the world, in our culture, nor within the church. Look, guys and gals, as I was talking about earlier as well, it's not nice. It's not loving to tell somebody, oh, yes, it's fine. Just you stay in your homosexuality. You stay in your transgenderism and deceit. And it's fine with God. It's not fine with God. As a matter of fact, it's called sin in the Bible, all throughout the Bible. I just want to clarify something too, because you keep hearing, and I really do, I think it's inspired by doctrines of demons. I remember years ago, gosh, over 30 years ago now, basically having a debate with someone in the newspaper, local newspaper, to ask me to write an article about homosexuality and what the Bible says. And some other lady came on, and she was the pastor of another church. And again, that tells you right there that she's already in rebellion. So she was also in rebellion to God's word in what it says about homosexuality. And we need to understand the Bible's very clear. And she would say, well, once you get down into the Greek, it actually is, it's not really homosexuality. It's some other thing. What are they saying today? Well, it's not really homosexuality. It's, you know, where they're talking about people who like little kids, and it's just lies after lies after lies and deception. Well, do you read the Greek? Actually, yes, I do. Well, what do you know how to get into the, you know, Apocrypha and all the different things? And it's like, I don't go too much into the Apocrypha, but sure. And they try to throw all these red herrings out instead of dealing with what the Bible says. And so we need to understand, guys and gals, it's even described in Romans chapter 1. Therefore, God gave them up to uncleanness and the lust of their hearts to dishonor their bodies amongst themselves, who exchanged the truth of God for a lie and worshiped and served the creature.

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2: Christians, professing Christians, being Christians, disciples of Christ, we are to give people God's word. And the beautiful thing is, yes, that is a sin. Homosexuality is a sin. Pride, by the way, is a sin. And so we have to be careful. So you see all these things coming together as wickedness. And sinfulness. We cannot be part of that if we truly love people. If we truly love God first, we will not embrace sin, any sin. Notice again, even as it goes on to say there in 1 Corinthians, chapter 6, we won't embrace stealing. We won't embrace the greedy or adulterers or other sexual immorality, or idolaters, or the greedy, or drunkards, or revilers, or swindlers, etc., liars. All these people, it says, if you practice these things, you will not inherit the kingdom of God. And that includes those who practice homosexuality. So again, we cannot celebrate this. We should not celebrate this. And we tell the people the truth. Now, one other lie I've heard about homosexuality over the years is, well, you know, they didn't add the word homosexual into the Bibles until the 1940s and this and that. Well, duh. I mean, sincerely. But a lot of people go, oh, wow. So it was homophobia that did it. No, my goodness. No. There was no such word that existed. It didn't exist until the late 1880s. And even then it wasn't used in the national language in English until the 1930s and 1940s. It was homosexuality was put together by psychiatrists and psychologists as they came together in the late 1880s, and they had to come up with the word for this mental disorder. And that's what they called it back then, a mental disorder. Again, it's interesting how all of a sudden, even with psychology back then, they'd started to describe sin as mental disorders, right? And so it would be this dysphoria. It's kind of what they say even with transgenderism. And the Bible does say that a man is not to dress like a woman or a woman like a man. And that is not, you know, putting on pants for a woman or putting, you know, a guy putting on, you know, it's about sex, that whole thing. And so if you're doing it for sexual gratification, if you're putting, you know, you're not to dress like a man, like a woman, if you're of the opposite. So again, the Bible's very clear about these things. And we're not to celebrate them. We're to give people the truth of the word of God. Why? Well, just to condemn them because we hate them, because they're, you know, that's just gross, you know. No. Look, and I know people who profess to be Christian and they'll call homosexuals all kinds of names. That is, to be honest, I think that's more wicked than someone who's committing homosexuality. I really do. If you, in the name of Jesus Christ, are calling people names that practice any sin, and including homosexuality, you're calling them names, that kind of shows me that you probably don't have the Spirit of God living within you, because that's not what Jesus did. It's not what Paul did. It's not what Peter did. It's not what, you know, Moses did. None of them. Why? Because God so loved the world that he gave his only begotten Son. And you see, he goes on to say that, you know, the Son didn't come to condemn the world because the world was already condemned. You see, all have sinned and fall short of the glory of God. If you look at other people, and in this context, homosexuals, and you make fun of them, you are committing a very wicked sin. You are basically you're misrepresenting God. We had a fellow come to our fellowship

0: for a while, and I didn't ever heard this from him, but others people told me that, you know, they thought he was homophobic, and because he would say things sometimes about homosexuals. And this same guy came out later and said, oh, our church used to teach this. And again, it's a complete lie. If anything, I teach against this because we have to be careful. Yes, we speak up against the sin, but we are not their judge. God is their judge. We tell them what God's word says. We tell them what the result, if they continue to practice their sin, if they do not repent of their sins and believe in Jesus Christ, that he died on the cross for our sins, believe that God raised him from the dead on the third day, believe in Jesus now to be the Lord and Savior of our lives, and then born again of the Spirit of God by grace through faith, then we will not inherit the kingdom of God. We remain in our sins. The Bible says the wrath of God still abides on us. So I want to encourage you. It's interesting because Paul goes on here in 1 Corinthians chapter 6. He tells them, flee sexual immorality. Flee from it. And every other sin a person commits outside the body. Is outside the body, or do you know, but the sexually immoral person sins against his own body. And do you not know that your body is a temple of the Holy Spirit with whom you have from God? So this is talking to those who are Christians, claiming to be Christians. We need to flee from sexual immorality, not embrace it. So when people are around us are celebrating Pride Month this week, we should be in our prayer closets even more. We should be fasting even more. We should be speaking out the word of God even more and letting people know, yes, this is a sin. This is what God says is sin. We cannot embrace it. But here's the beautiful thing. Jesus died for all of our sins upon the cross. All we need to do is turn away from them. The Bible calls that repentance, and to Jesus Christ. Receive the free gift of God of salvation by grace through faith. And be saved. And by the way, we are saved from our sin, not into our sin. We don't identify anymore as, well, now I'm a Christian. I'm a homosexual Christian. I'm a drunkard Christian. I'm a fornicating Christian. I'm a pornography watching Christian. No, you're a brand new creation in Jesus Christ. And remember that you have been born again of the Spirit of God. All those things gloriously left behind. Because remember, all these sins, they are chains. They are weights. They hold us down. And Christ releases us. He sets us free from that old slave master of sin. How glorious it is that we don't have to commit these sins any longer. I just thank God that I've been freed from my sins. Now, it doesn't mean I'll be perfect. We all still sin. Read 1 John chapter 1. Read Romans chapters 5 and 6 and 7. We all still sin. But we should be sinning less and less because we are being conformed into the image of Jesus Christ as we're working out our salvation with fear and trembling, and God is working in and through us for his good pleasure, conforming us into the image of Jesus Christ. The Bible calls this sanctification. And the more that we're sanctified, we should sin less and less and less. And by the way, the more sanctified we get, the grosser our even quote-unquote small sins become to us. Look, as we're getting ready to close again today, I just want to encourage you that as the world is celebrating Pride Month and homosexuality and all these other sins that go along with it, may we be those weeping for salvation. May we be those bold in our faith in Jesus Christ, speaking out, seeking to bring as many as we can, just the gospel of Jesus Christ. And sometimes you'll just be watering. Sometimes you'll be planting seeds. You may get to partake of a harvest. Praise God for that. But be the light, be the salt that we are. Don't hide your light. Don't put it under a basket. But set it up on a hill that all may see and may come to faith, saving faith in our Lord and Savior Jesus Christ. Christians, don't back down. Don't be mean. Don't be a jerk for Jesus. Don't be, but let's be bold in our faith. And yes, they will hate us. But even in the midst of their hate, may we show love, grace, and the peace of God, which surpasses all understanding, by the power of the Spirit of God. May the Lord bless you and keep you, make his face shine upon you. And as I always like to say, we'll see you here, there, or in the air. God bless you.
1: 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That's 833-294-7223. And if you'd like to write us, we love hearing from you that way as well. 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
3: Skies will stay mostly clear through the night, lows in the upper 50s, winds light from the northwest, sunny for Monday, highs in the upper 80s, mostly clear and upper 50s Monday night, sunny for Tuesday, highs around 85, partly cloudy and mid-50s Tuesday night. I'm meteorologist Matthew Harding on KPDQ.
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0: With SRN News, I'm John Scott. A week-long heat wave that officials believe has killed at least 25 people continues, with 40 million people under heat alerts across the East Coast, Southeast, and Southwest. In the Southwest, extreme heat watches cover parts of Arizona and California, including Phoenix and Tucson, and go into effect Tuesday through Thursday. Daytime highs could reach as high as 114 degrees. Thousands gathering on the National Mall in Washington last night to mark the 250th anniversary of our nation's birthday.
1: Here on the National Mall, Americans came together to celebrate the 4th of July and 250 years of freedom in a way few will ever forget. Even during a temporary evacuation, the celebration never stopped, with crowds dancing in the streets before returning for remarks from President Trump and a massive fireworks display that lit up the Washington sky. The spectacular show brought a historic day celebrating America's 250th birthday to a close. Willie Nelson, Washington.
0: New polling suggesting Democrats may be facing a tougher path than expected in the battle for control of the U.S. Senate.
2: A Fox News poll finds Republican Senator Susan Collins leading Democrat Graham Platner by 3 points in Maine. Meantime, Democrats could face a difficult numbers game nationally. They need a net gain of 4 seats to win Senate control, but currently lead in only one Republican-held seat, North Carolina. Republicans hold advantages in Iowa, Alaska, and Ohio, with Texas rated as a toss-up. A number of political analysts say the map favors Republicans because many of the key contests are in traditionally red states. Ken Lorman reporting.
0: United States men's national team striker Florin Bolligan will be available for the team's match against Belgium on Monday night, it has been announced. And in Mexico City, in the 40th minute of play, England leads Mexico 2-0. This is SRN News.
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0: California lawmakers consider expanding abortion.
5: The state assembly has passed and sent on to the Senate a bill that would provide all public school teachers 14 weeks of paid leave so they can go get an abortion. Under terms of the legislation, the teachers would not have to pay for their abortion leave out of their regular vacation or sick time. While a growing number of states are passing laws to restrict abortion, California and several others are doing all they can to make terminating a pregnancy easier. Michael Harrington reporting.
0: The San Francisco Archdiocese agreeing to pay $395 million to settle over 500 lawsuits alleging child sexual abuse by Catholic Church officials. This settlement includes implementing child protection and transparency reforms, such as creating a list of accused clergy. It comes 3 years after the Archdiocese filed for bankruptcy, and it will cover about 530 survivors. This is SRN News. President Trump is pardoning 11 people.
6: President Donald Trump pardoned 11 people Friday, including 9 the White House said helped people bypass emissions control systems on vehicles. Also pardoned, Adam Kidon, who was sentenced to nearly 6 years in prison for fraud and conspiracy. And the 11th person pardoned, ranch owner Jack Harvard. The White House did not say what he was pardoned for, but praised him for allowing the U.S. military and NATO troops to train on his land for free. Donna Water, Washington.
0: A Delta Airlines flight and a high-flying firework reportedly came into contact in the sky above Chicago as the city celebrated the 4th of July. The pilot of Delta Flight 1076 notified air traffic controllers just before landing that a firework hit the commercial airliner. He described feeling a big bang on that plane, but there were no injuries reported. More details at srnnews.com.

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0: What do you usually do when you come to a list of names in the Bible? Well, most people skim it or they just skip it entirely. But what if those names are actually telling a story? Welcome to the Sunday Sermon on Through the Bible. I'm Steve Schwetz. And in his message called The Gospel in the Genealogy of Christ, Dr. J. Vernon McGee shows us that the opening verses of Matthew are far more than a list of ancestors. They're a window into the grace of God. Matthew begins with a long line of fathers and sons stretching across centuries. At first glance, though, it may look like a page from a history book, but Dr. McGee helps us to see something remarkably woven into that list. In the family line of Jesus are unexpected people, outsiders, sinners, and unlikely stories of grace. And through them, God quietly tells the story of the gospel. As we open Matthew chapter 1, we're going to discover that even a genealogy can reveal the heart of God, a God who saves sinners, honors faith, and writes redemption into the most unlikely lives. Let's pray. Father, thank you for your word and for the way that every part of it points us to your Son. Open our eyes to see the grace that's written into this passage and open our hearts to receive it. In Jesus' name, amen. Here's the Sunday sermon on Through the Bible with Dr. J. Vernon McGee.
1: I'm turning to the very first chapter of the Gospel of Matthew, and I want to begin reading where the New Testament begins. The book of the generation of Jesus Christ, the son of David, the son of Abraham. Abraham begat Isaac, and Isaac begat Jacob, and Jacob begat Judas and his brethren. And Judas begat Phares and Zerah of Tamar, and Phares begat Ezram, and Ezram begat Aram, and Aram begat Amminadab, and Amminadab begat Naasson, and Naasson begat Salmon. Salmon begat Boaz of Rahab, and Boaz begat Obed of Ruth, and Obed begat Jesse. And Jesse begat David the king, and David the king begat Solomon of her that had been the wife of Uriah. It was more years ago than I like to remember tonight that I went to a young people's conference, not as a speaker, but as a young person. It was the first conference I'd ever been to. In fact, it was the first contact I had really had with anything that was Christian. And I never shall forget the Bible teacher there, because he affected my life as much as anyone in such a brief time. And he asked one morning, he said, "How many of you young people have read the Bible through during the past year?" Not a hand went up. And he asked the question again. He said, "How many of you have read the Bible through during the past year?" And again, not a hand went up. And he said, I'm almost certain in a group this size, and we're about 300 present, he said, "I'm sure that in a group this size that someone here has read the Bible through." And a young man very gingerly and furtively began to put up his hand. And he said to him, he said, did you read the Bible through? And the young man said, "Well, I didn't exactly read it through. When I got to those begets, I just passed over them. I never read any of them." And the Bible teacher laughed, and he said, "Well, that's what I do when I get to them." And right there and then, it impressed me that the Holy Spirit had wasted a great deal of printer's ink if the genealogies in the Bible are meaningless, or if they are just, you know, something like 2 + 2 = 4, and that ends them. Now, may I say that these genealogies are not interesting to read, and yet the Holy Spirit has seen fit to put them in the Word of God. They're there for a purpose. In one sense, they are the most important part of Scripture, for this reason, that the purpose of the genealogies is to establish the line from which Jesus Christ came. And for that very reason and that reason alone, they are all important. And the Old Testament can be considered as just the family line of Jesus Christ. That is one of the reasons that the Old Testament has been given to us, is to establish the family line of our Lord. And the New Testament opens with this genealogy. I think properly so. I do believe that we do not use wisdom sometime in giving a New Testament even to folk to read. A friend of mine, a chaplain during World War II, told me that he regretted very much the fact that they gave out New Testaments instead of giving out single Gospels. He said, I've given out literally thousands of New Testaments. And he said, I've given them out in barracks, and I've given them out on shipboard. I've given them out everywhere, and I'd watch these fellas. They'd take some of them that never had a Testament before, and they would open it up. Naturally, you always turn to the beginning of a book, and the fellow would lie down maybe on his bunk, and he'd open it up, and he'd start reading. So-and-so begat so-and-so begat so-and-so. He said, what in the world kind of book is this? And he put it down. And he says, I've seen fellow after fellow put the book down. He said, I wish that another gospel had been given. And I imagine you are thinking tonight that the gospel of John is the one that should have been given. I believe, frankly, the gospel of Mark is the one that should have been given first to the fellows in the service, and then the gospel of John, then the gospel of Luke, and last of all, the gospel of Matthew. But it stands first in the New Testament because the New Testament stands or falls on that genealogy. And if you want to know how accurate it is, when you get to the end of the Gospel of Matthew, you will find that the resurrection of Christ was questioned, but not the birth of Christ. This genealogy was not questioned. One of the reasons, it was on display in the temple. You will find that they took good care of these genealogies. When they returned after the captivity and came back in the land, they took these genealogies. You will remember that Ezra did that. He kept these family lines, and this family line evidently, and I believe that Matthew just copied this right out of the record that was on exhibit. And this is something that cannot be questioned. The Lord Jesus Christ came from this line, and it's a remarkable one. I want you to notice how it begins, the book of the generation of Jesus Christ, or the book of the family of Jesus Christ. Now, that's a strange expression. If you would go through the rest of the New Testament, you wouldn't find that anywhere. Nowhere would you find the expression, the book of the generation of anybody. It's not mentioned. If you should turn back in the Old Testament, and you start going back to Malachi, go back through the prophets, go back through the poetic books, go back through the historical books and come to the Pentateuch, you will not have found, even in those long genealogies, you won't find that expression, the book of the generation. You come to Deuteronomy, you haven't found it there. And you come to the book of Numbers, it's not there. You keep moving back, it's not in Leviticus. It's not in Exodus. And you come to Genesis chapter 50. It's not there. 49, 48, 47. Keep on going back. And all of a sudden, when you come to chapter 5, you find the book of the generation of Adam. There are two books in the Word of God. One is the book of the generation of Adam. The other is the book of the generation of Jesus Christ. The book of the generation of Adam is the book that all of us are in. The entire human family is in it. I don't see anybody here tonight that I don't think is in that book. I think all of you are in the book of Adam, the human family. But that's an interesting book. It's the book of death. In Adam all die. By man came death. And that is the book of death. There is another book, and it is the Lamb's book of life. It's the book of the generation of Jesus Christ. And you and I get in that book just like we get in the book of Adam, by a birth, by the new birth, if you please. We are born into the family of God and get into the book of life, eternal life, if you please. There are those two books. Now, I said that all of you in the book of Adam. I do not know whether all of you are in the Lamb's book of life. If you are, you got there because you've been born again. You got there because you have trusted Christ as your Savior. Now, that story of salvation is woven into this genealogy here in a most remarkable way. The interesting thing is that in these six verses that I read in your hearing, there were four names that are recorded here that stand out as if they were in neon lights. They are remarkable. Actually, they don't belong here. And several of them are a source of embarrassment. Several of them, they don't look like they should be here at all. The interesting thing is that makes them stand out, these four names are the names of women. Now, a woman did not get into a genealogy in that day. In other words, the woman did not count in that day at all. My, how times have changed since then. But we have the carryover of that today. We have, for instance, when a couple gets married, whose name do they take? They take the name of, they take the name of the man. Why don't they take the name of a woman? There's no reason why they shouldn't. But according to our custom today, it's still the name of the man that's carried over in the genealogy. So that men are listed, but the women are not listed. But I find in these first six verses that there are names of women, four names of women that are put here, and that's unusual. Now, that's not even the strangest thing about these four women. These four women that got in the genealogy of Christ, they are here, and they are Gentiles and not Jewish. And that, my friend, is remarkable indeed, because in a genealogy where God was attempting to protect the line, they attempted to keep out Gentiles. And yet these four names, the names of women, they are the names of four Gentiles, and they all four got in the genealogy of Christ. Now tonight, I want us to see how and why they got into the genealogy of Christ, because each one of them carries a story. And we have the gospel story given here in the names of these four women, these four Gentiles whose names stand out in neon lights. Now, the first one that is mentioned here is found in verse 3. And Judas begat Phares and Zara of Tamar. Tamar, she's the first one. Tamar got in the genealogy of Christ because of her sin. If she had not been a sinner, she'd never gotten in the genealogy of Christ. Now, friends, that's a remarkable sort of thing. May I say to you that that's where God begins with us as a sinner. God never begins with man on any other basis today. Those of you that have followed through our study in Romans, we make people angry at first. They don't like the fact. I had a couple. They wrote me. They said, we're active in the church. We've been listening to your program, and we're tired of you telling us every day we're sinners. We just don't like to be told that every day. And we want you to know that we do this. Then I headed up some department, and they did this in the church, and they did that. And we want you to know we're not sinners. And I just came back and said there was sin and just kept saying it. And the only reason I said it was because Paul spent 3 chapters saying that man is a sinner and that no one is an exception to it, and that the only kind of people God will favor sinners. And until a man sees he's a sinner, he can never be saved. That's where God begins with you. God never has begun with any of us on any other basis than the fact we're sinners. This business today of thinking that you can breeze into the presence of God and say, here I am and here's what I do, and I want you to take me as I am. God says, no, I don't take you as you are. And I don't accept what you do. In my sight, you're a lost sinner. You have a heart that's in rebellion against me. You are totally incapable of pleasing me in anything that you do. You're lost. That's where I'll begin with you. I begin with you as a lost sinner. All have sinned and come short of the glory of God. Now, that doesn't mean that some people are not worse sinners than others. Be foolish to say that they're not. But all have come short of the glory of God. It's obvious tonight that this evening, none of us, maybe after church, you'd like to do this. I live up in Altadena, and up above me is Mount Wilson. I've lived there for 22 years now, and every year I've said I'm going to hike up there. So far, I have not hiked. And each year, I know more and more I'm not going to do it. But every year I say, this is the year I'll do it. But I haven't done it yet. 22 years have gone by. If you want to know the truth, I don't think I will. But really and truly, after church tonight, if you want to play a little game with me, I'll play with you. We'll go out here and run up Hope Street and see who can jump to the top of Mount Wilson. Maybe you'd like to play the game. Now, I don't think that even you will be able to jump to the top of Mount Wilson. I think some of you could jump farther than I could. I'm sure some members of the staff here can jump farther than I can jump. But I want to say this. Even these fellas can't jump to the top of Mount Wilson. They all come short. You see, tonight, some are better than others, but all come short of the glory of God. There's none that can jump to the top of Mount Wilson. None can measure up to God's standard. And it's rather picayune-ish to argue about, well, I jumped farther than you jumped. Maybe you did, but you didn't make Mount Wilson. You didn't get to the top with your first jump. You all came short. It's true that some are better than other folk in this world, but in God's sight, all come short of his glory and all are sinners. And God begins with man on that basis and that basis alone. I say tonight that you have not been saved unless you come to God as a sinner. God will not begin with you on any other basis than that. And I don't care who you are. I don't care how good you think you are. You have to come to God as a sinner before God will or can save you. I say to you tonight, my friend, that it's one thing to say to believe in Jesus. That's fine. But why do you believe in him? The only reason in the world to come to him is he's a savior from sin. He's a savior for sinners. He said, I've come to seek and to save that which was lost. He said, I didn't come to call the righteous to repentance. I've come to save those that are sent. That's the first one that got into the genealogy of Christ, Tamar. May I say, our Lord has her in his genealogy. But that's not the whole story. The next woman that I find here in the genealogy is Rahab. And Rahab, well, her reputation is not much better. Even the New Testament would not shut off. Even the New Testament would not cover up. The writer to the Hebrews says, by faith, the harlot Rahab perished not with them that believe not when she received the spies in peace. Now, how did Rahab get in the genealogy of Christ? She got in because she had faith. You remember the city of Jericho was shut up. The children of Israel were camped outside. Joshua had been told that he was to march around that city for 7 days. One time until the seventh day, and on that day, he was to go around again and again. And when Joshua was commanded to do that, he was told first, send spies into the city. The reason they were to send spies was to bring back encouragement for the people because of the fact the people in Jericho were frightened and they had heard what God had done with these people, the children of Israel. They had come over miraculously the Jordan River and they're camped now right outside of the city of Jericho. The spies got inside the city. They came to the home of this woman, Rahab. And her story is a very interesting story. Here is what she said. She said, you know, we have been hearing what God has done with you people. We heard how he brought you across the Red Sea. Now, I want you to see something for just a moment. There are those that think God was very brutal and that he's a sort of a brutal deity. That's the way some look at the Old Testament today. They said, look, he had the children of Israel go into the promised land and just exterminate those people and drive them out of the land. And he never gave those people a chance. When you look at something tonight, if you make a statement like that, you haven't read the record very carefully. Rahab said, we've heard how God brought you across the Red Sea. How long ago had it been that God brought them across the Red Sea? It had taken place 40 years before they crossed the Jordan River. For 40 years. Word had been percolating into that land. Word had been coming into that land telling these people that God was with them and God was leading them. Listen, Rahab says, I believe you. I have a question to ask the critic tonight. Would God have saved anyone else in the city of Jericho had they believed God? I know he would, because he saved the worst woman in the town, Rahab the harlot. He would have saved anyone if the mayor of the town, if the captain of the armies, if the leading citizens in the city of Jericho had said and sent out word to this man Joshua and said, we believe God is with you. They would have been saved. May I say to you, friend, God gave them 40 years to decide what they were going to do. And he said very definitely, he said, one of the reasons I've kept my people out here in the desert for 40 years wandering around is to give the people in the land an opportunity to decide whether they're going to turn to God or not. They had 40 years to make up their mind. And honestly, friends, I do not believe the severest critic of the Word of God would want to ask God to give more than 40 years. We had a lady, she told me she'd been attending here 20 years, and that she made up her mind that she thought she ought to join. And I told her we didn't want to hurry her. But you see, after 20 years, you make up your mind. Now, God gave these people 40 years to decide whether they wanted to turn to God or not. I do not believe that anyone could ask God to give them any more time than that. This woman Rahab, she says, I believe you. I believe God's with you. And I want you to remember me when you come into this land. And I believe you with all my heart. And these spies said, you just put out that scarlet thread and you'll be sure of one thing. You'll be saved. By faith, the harlot Rahab perished not with them that believe not. When she received the spies in peace, she believed God. She got in the genealogy because of faith. And God saved her because of faith. And anyone else in the city of Jericho could have believed God had they wanted to, but they didn't want to. And tonight, my friend, God looks down at the human family. He sees the sinners. He doesn't ask anything of us. He's not asking you to do anything for him. After all, what could you do for God tonight? Isn't that sort of an egotism in man to think he can do something that'll merit salvation? You and I have nothing. The only thing you and I can do is to come to God as a sinner, and we hold up the weak hand of faith. That's all. Just the weak hand of faith. That's all that Rahab held up. She had no character. She had no reputation. She had nothing to offer God. She just held up the weak hand of faith and said, I believe you. You want the scarlet thread put out? Well, I'll put it out. God tonight asks you to trust Jesus Christ, who died for you on the cross. That's all. That's all. He's not asking you to do some big something. He's asking you to trust Christ. Somebody says, well, I feel like I ought to do something. Don't do a thing. God says, trust him. Trust Christ. Paul told that Philippian jailer, believe on the Lord Jesus Christ and thou shalt be saved. Believe. That's all. And that's what they told this poor woman in the city of Jericho. Believe God. She believed God. And God saved her. And tonight, when you and I hold up the weak hand of faith, God will take it. Notice the next one that's mentioned here. And I'm glad that we can mention this other one. She's mentioned in the same verse. And Boaz begat Obed of Ruth. Now, Ruth is like a beautiful rose here among the stinkweeds, if you ask me. When I went to a denominational seminary, I found out that in theology, some other classes, they were modern and liberal, but in theology, it was sound, but the theology professor was not answering the liberals. And it took me half a year to discover what had happened. I happened one night to go into the library. They had a very fine library. I pulled down an old volume. And in that, I was amazed to find Robertson, the great English preacher, and to find even the great John Calvin, of which there is no witcher. My, he's great. Yes, he is great. But I went through and I found out that none of them used Boaz or Ruth as an illustration of redemption. And I said, that's the key. That's what's the matter. That salvation is actually a love story. And one of the most beautiful love stories in the entire Word of God is in the little book of Ruth. Salvation is a love story. Now, this girl, Ruth, you can't find anything wrong with her. I challenge you to. You can't find anything that'll mar her character at all. And that's amazing in a book. You see, the Bible never makes man the hero. The hero of this book is Jesus Christ. Man is not the hero. Someone asked me the other day in this reading, why is it that the sin of man is displayed here in this book? I said, because the Word of God is holding up to man a mirror. And this is what man is fundamentally. He's a sinner. But Ruth, you'd show me what's wrong with her. You can't find anything wrong with her. One of the loveliest characters you ever met. My, she's a lovely person. But you know, this girl was a foreigner. She was a Moabitess. And the law shut her out. Deuteronomy 23:3, the law said, a Moabite or an Ammonite shall not enter into the congregation of the Lord. He can't enter in. Here's a lovely person. And yet the law shut her out. And when she returned back with her mother-in-law, back to that land, her mother-in-law talked to her and said, listen here, Ruth, I want to tell you, if you go back with me, it's not going to be easy for you. She told both of her daughters-in-law, she said, if I were you, I'd stay here. Stay here among your own people. Marry here among your own people. If you go back with me, Ruth, you can never marry. No one would ever love you that much. You are shut out. You're a foreigner. You would have no entrance at all to God. And if you go back with me to my little town, and the name of that little town is Bethlehem, the reason Jesus was born in Bethlehem was because Ruth came to Bethlehem. If Ruth hadn't come to Bethlehem, Jesus would never have been born. And so Naomi said to her, Ruth, I wouldn't go. And Ruth said, now, the other girl turned and went back. And she says, you see, your sister-in-law, she's gone back to her gods, gone back to idolatry, gone back to the old life. Ruth said, when I married into this family, and she married a fellow, and his name is sickly, unhealthy fellow. He died the second year they were married. Left her a young widow. Naomi says, stay here. Ruth says, when I married in this family, I made a decision for God. I won't go back to idolatry. I won't go back to the old life. Now, maybe the sacrifice I'm making is a great sacrifice, but I've counted the cost, and I'll go back with you. Where thou goest, I'll go. Where thou lodgest, I'll lodge. Your people shall be my people. Your God shall be my God. I made a decision. And she made the decision. And she went back. And the reason that when Ruth, and they were poor, oh boy, were they poor. When they got back, she had to go out immediately, glean in the field to get enough to eat. And the reason that she was so surprised when Boaz gave her any attention at all, she said to him, why have I found grace in thy sight? Why, Naomi told her. Why, any man that would marry you among my people would jeopardize everything that he's got. He'd lose his possessions. Unless he was willing to bring you in, make you his. May I say to you that when she went out in the field and this fellow Boaz saw her and fell in love with her, love at first sight. And so she said, why have I found grace in your sight? Now, I could tell Ruth that. I'd say, if you just look in the mirror, you'll find out why you found grace in his sight. He never saw a girl like you before. And he's fallen in love with you. And he's willing to risk everything for you. Naomi saw that. Naomi watched him as he walked in every day. Moon-eyed, looked like a dying calf in a thunderstorm. And as he came in every day, Naomi said to Ruth, said, you ought to let that man know that you're willing to claim him. Now, you see, she's a widow. And under the Mosaic law, You talk about God taking care of the women. God took care of the women under the Mosaic law. The widow was well protected. As a widow, she could claim any kinsman she wanted of her husband. That's the reason that the brothers were always interested who little brother married, especially if he's unhealthy. They'd say to him, look, if anything happens to you, that widow can claim us. And under Mosaic law, he had to marry her. And so she could claim kinsmen. She could claim Boaz. Poor Boaz sweated it out, walked in with her every day. He can't open his mouth because there's another kinsman closer than he is. And then one day, Naomi says, look, I want you to go down to the threshing floor and let this man know you'll claim him as your kinsman redeemer. And she went down to the threshing floor and she claimed him as her kinsman redeemer. My friend, salvation is a love story. You have to claim him. He's in love with you. You're a sinner. The law has shut you out. Shut Ruth out. But when he came down to this earth, he bore the curse. The curse of the law. And he bore that curse upon the cross. And he paid the full price for your redemption and for my redemption on the cross. And he did it because he was in love with us. We're sinners, but he loved us. He loved us so much that he's willing to give everything that he had. And he did. Oh, Boaz, when he went up and claimed Ruth, he said to this other kinsman, you can claim her if you want to. You can redeem this property if you want to. But the minute you do, you're involved with that girl. The other kinsman says, I can't touch it. I wouldn't jeopardize my state for anything. Boaz says, that's all I want to know. I'm willing to. And he stepped in and made Ruth his wife. And that's the way she got in the genealogy of Christ. She got in because somebody loved her and extended grace to her. And the way that I got saved was that when I was a lost sinner, shut out by the law, shut out from God, he loved me. Paul says he loved me and he gave himself for me. And now we are told, Peter said this, this great big rugged fisherman, whom having not seen, ye love. Ye love. We're to love him today. Salvation is a love affair. A love affair like the little book of Ruth. It's the story of salvation. Salvation is not a cold, hard,

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2: Salvation than that anywhere. This is God's plan for salvation. And in a human story, just a love story of two ordinary folk, he told it in order that you and I might understand something of his feeling and his love for us tonight. He loved us. He gave himself for us. And now Peter says, whom having not seen, ye love. And John says, we love him because he first loved us. I do not believe that we could make the plan of salvation more simple than we have tonight, other than with these slides that we use this afternoon. I do think that the pictures of the tabernacle do make it very clear, very simple. But tonight, these are the steps in the genealogy of Christ. Four names, I only dealt with three of them tonight. There's another one that's there, Bathsheba. It's not her sin, it's the sin of David that is recorded there. And David is a man after God's own heart. And yet people say, isn't it awful that God would choose him? May I say, friend, if God would take David and not throw him overboard, he may save you. And he may save me. Aren't you glad that God is like that? Aren't you glad that he doesn't want to get rid of us? Aren't you glad that he won't turn us down? Aren't you glad that God, in his love and in his mercy and in his grace, actually tonight wants to save us? But we have to come his way. We have to come by faith. Don't try to do business with him. Don't try to tell him how wonderful you are. Don't try to tell him what a fine person you are and all you've done, because he really knows your heart. He knows what no one else knows. He knows you're a sinner as he knows I am. But thank God, he loved us. He loved us and gave Christ to die. And tonight, he'll save, oh, he'll save to the uttermost those that'll come unto God through him. I'm wondering if you've turned your back maybe on the love of God. There's no sin greater than that, of course. Somehow or another, you stiff-armed him. You've kept him away. Maybe tonight you're not sure. You're not sure about your relation to him. You find yourself cold and indifferent and far from him. Oh, tonight, friend, the Spirit of God would woo you. The Spirit of God would speak to you. The Spirit of God would turn you to this wonderful Savior.
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I'm Steve Schwetz, and thanks for getting on the Bible bus today. And I hope that you'll join us next Sunday for another never-before-heard message, John the Baptist and John the Prophet. And now as we go, let's focus on this simple but powerful truth from 1 John 4:19. We love him because he first loved us.

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0: I'm Ruth Kramer with Mission Network News. Anti-immigrant groups in South Africa set June 30th as a deadline for illegal immigrants to leave the country. The government rejected the imposed deadline, but still, thousands of migrants took the threat seriously and fled. Anthony Barkhuizen with TWR says it's got nothing to do with apartheid. Instead, it's South Africans blaming illegal immigrants for the country's 33% unemployment rate. Pray for Christians as they navigate complex legal, physical, and spiritual needs among immigrants. Next, believers in East Africa are concerned about growing instability. Last month, a Mozambican bishop was shot and killed at his home. Over in Ethiopia's Oromia region, believers are mourning deadly attacks on churches. At least 37 Christians were recently killed, and one church attacked was the 101-year-old Talata St. Gabriel Church. Todd Nettleson with the Voice of the Martyrs USA says it comes down to power struggles for religious influence. Pray for the attackers to hear the gospel. Mission Network News is a service of One Way Ministries. I'm Ruth Kramer.
1: Skies will stay mostly clear through the night. Lows in the upper 50s. Winds light from the northwest. Sunny for Monday. Highs in the upper 80s. Mostly clear and upper 50s Monday night. Sunny for Tuesday. Highs around 85. Partly cloudy and mid 50s Tuesday night. I'm meteorologist Matthew Harding on KPDQ.
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0: This is Max McLean. What is God's special plan for Israel? And what is his special plan for the Gentiles, the non-Jewish people of the world? Listen to the Bible from Romans 9 and 10. Isaiah cries out concerning Israel, "Though the number of the Israelites be like the sand by the sea, only the remnant will be saved. What then shall we say? That the Gentiles, who did not pursue righteousness, have obtained it, a righteousness that is by faith? But Israel, who pursued a law of righteousness, has not attained it. Why not? Because they pursued it not by faith, but as if it were by works. They stumbled over the stumbling stone. As it is written, 'See, I lay in Zion a stone that causes men to stumble, and a rock that makes them fall. And the one who trusts in him will never be put to shame.'" Brothers, my heart's desire and prayer to God for the Israelites is that they may be saved. For I can testify about them that they are zealous for God, but their zeal is not based on knowledge, since they did not know the righteousness that comes from God and sought to establish their own. They did not submit to God's righteousness. Christ is the end of the law, so that there may be righteousness for everyone who believes. Moses described in this way the righteousness that is by the law: "The man who does these things will live by them." But the righteousness that is by faith says, "Do not say in your heart, 'Who will ascend into heaven?' That is to bring Christ down. Or, 'Who will descend into the deep?' That is to bring Christ up from the dead. But what does it say? The word is near you. It is in your mouth and in your heart. That is the word of faith we are proclaiming, that if you confess with your mouth Jesus is Lord, and believe in your heart that God raised him from the dead, you will be saved. For it is with your heart that you believe and are justified, and it is with your mouth that you confess and are saved." From Romans 9 and 10. Listen to the Bible. It's great for the soul.
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7: 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James Blind is across the glass and across the desk. The expert herself, Gloria Hahn. How are you today, Gloria?
8: I'm great, Mike. I can't believe we're in midsummer already, but this year is just rolling by so quickly. So today we're going to celebrate, actually, home ownership, because June was Home Ownership Month, and So we're going to talk about the benefits of home ownership, both financially and personally. Then we'll talk some more about how to take care of this big, most important investment in most people's lives, and on to the ROI on home improvements. So we have a lot to talk about today. So shall we get started?
7: Thanks for keeping us up to date with all the latest information, Gloria. Where do we begin?
8: 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Homeowners are solely responsible for repairs and maintenance. So there's a downside, but the upside is much greater than the downside. Now let's talk about home ownership. It has at least 12 non-financial benefits. These are just some of the positive changes that may come with home ownership. Personal pride. It's that feeling you get when you finally have a place to call your own, one that you officially own and that you can customize to your liking. Occupying your own space can give you a sense of ownership. Pride and personal satisfaction are likely to follow. Number two is community pride. As you put down roots and begin to forge long-term connections, personal pride can also extend to your community. This supports neighborhood stability. According to the National Association of Realtors, living in one place for a longer amount of time creates an obvious sense of community pride, which may lead to more investment in said community. Number three is life purpose. Committing to one place, as opposed to endlessly scrolling listings, could help deepen your sense of purpose. While renters can still put down roots and have meaningful community relationships, committing to home ownership might help you let go of the bigger, better comparison game, renewing your purpose as you focus on your home, family, and local area. Number four is civic engagement. Compared to renters in similar neighborhoods, Homeowners typically vote more often in local elections. Homeowners also have a 1.3 times higher likelihood of joining neighborhood groups or civic associations. This might have to do with the fact that homeowners may live in their homes for longer and have a greater financial investment in their neighborhood. Autonomy is number 5 on our list. As mentioned, once you become a homeowner, you have total control of what you do within the four walls of your home and inside your property line. You now have full creative control to customize any way you'd like. Repaint the walls or knock a few down. Put up funky wallpaper. Install a water feature in your yard. 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All without asking permission from your landlord. Number 6 is feelings of success. Many homeowners attribute owning a home to helping them feel stable, secure, or successful. It may come as no surprise, then, that homeowners feel a strong connection to their dwelling. Over half of American homeowners, 58%, are emotionally attached to their home, so much so that many of them say selling their home would break their heart. This is from Unison's State of the American Homeowners Report notes. Number 7 is security. The need for personal security has never been more important after weathering a pandemic. This is why many renters have moved towards home ownership to have a stable living space, likely due to the stability and emotional benefits that have come with home ownership. 93% of current homeowners in the U.S. say that they would recommend buying a home. Number 8 is mental health. As you can imagine, a potential boost in pride, security, and purpose is bound to influence your mental wellness. It has long been thought that buying a home contributes to a sense of accomplishment. Still, most individuals fail to realize that home ownership can benefit their mental health and the community around you. Number 9 is physical health. Housing is a key social determinant of health, a connection that became even more relevant throughout the pandemic. Evidence shows that having access to secure, affordable housing can decrease healthcare expenses and improve health outcomes. I believe homeownership is for everyone. Reach out to me to learn more about your homeownership opportunities. Number 10 is stress relief. While it may seem daunting to sign on the dotted line and commit to a mortgage, taking the plunge does have its advantages. You'll no longer have to worry about increasingly common rent hikes, for starters. Having a predictable monthly mortgage payment can bring peace of mind and help you plan financially for the future. 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The ability for parents to feel stable has a huge impact on children's behavioral issues, educational success, and future economic success, the NAR. 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
12: I want you to notice who God directs his words to when there are troubles in a nation. God says in 2 Chronicles 7:14, if my people, which are called by my name, shall humble themselves and pray and seek my face and turn from their wicked ways, then I will hear from heaven and forgive their sin and heal their land. Now that statement was originally given to the nation Israel at the dedication of their temple. God was giving them a heads up for the future, saying, guys, check this out. You have this propensity to do the wrong thing. Here's what you need to do to get right with me again. Now, when we look at the problems in America today, we sometimes, even in the church, are quick to point the finger. It's the fault of Hollywood. It's the fault of this. It's the fault of that. You know what God says when he sees the breakdown in a nation? He says, it's my people. If my people, which are called by my name, would humble themselves and pray and seek my face and turn from their wicked ways, then I would heal their land and forgive their sin. It starts with you. It starts with me. Maybe we have some prodigals out there. You've been part of the problem in America. You need to turn from your wicked ways. You need to come back to the Lord. What better time to make a recommitment, saying, I am going to get my life right with God. I want to see revival come to America. And I pray it starts with me, and it can tonight.
11: You were created to know God. 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Just click on Know God. Already know God? 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Answers to questions about the Christian faith, online courses for Christian growth, and video messages from Pastor Greg Laurie can be found at harvest.org.

0: 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Mike Lee here with Gloria Hahn. And Gloria, I love these checklists that you give us. They're just so timely and constantly updated to help us make our houses truly homes.
1: Thank you, Mike. It is important if we take steps to keep our homes up to date and maintained. It's easy to let them slide. And a lot of times when I go out to do listing appointments, people have not maintained their homes as well as they probably should have. And of course, that reduces the value of your home. So these little checklists sometimes just bring things to mind that maybe you should check on. And if we do this on a regular basis, then our home is always in pretty good condition. If you ever have any questions on any of these or need help or need contractors, please just give me a call and we'll try to help you. Now, these are things to check off your list in an hour or less. Make your summer must-do list. Beach days, lemonade on the porch, pick your own fruit farms, and so much to look forward to in the summer. Don't let it zip by in the blink of an eye. Be sure you are making the most of your season by creating a list of your personal must-dos and posting it where you can see it. A big chalkboard or family bulletin board would be ideal. Summer seems to slip by really quickly for all of us, and so this, I think, is really important that you set aside some time to spend doing fun things with you and your family and enjoy the summer because it goes by so quickly, and then it's winter again. Number two on our list is empty standing water regularly. The best way to keep mosquito populations down is by regularly checking your property for standing water and emptying it. Even a saucer of water can become a mosquito nursery, so leave no pot unturned. This one in Oregon is a really big one because we do have a population of mosquitoes, and we do have a lot of moisture. So walk around your property. See if you have old flower pots sitting out there that are full of water. Even your bird baths should be changed regularly rather than just letting them sit there until they go dry because that water gets stagnant and the mosquitoes love it, and the birds don't like it so well if the bird bath is dirty either. So
0: same with our water dishes for our poor pets.
1: Oh, yeah, for sure. You have to have those outside for them, but they do get mosquitoes if you don't watch them.
0: Yuck.
1: Set up a spot to dry beach towels and bathing suits. Soggy, sandy beach towels getting dragged through the house is a mess waiting to happen. But you can easily prevent this with a bit of planning. Choose a dedicated spot, either just outside the door, a covered porch works well, or in the mudroom, and hang a row of sturdy hooks for wet towels and bathing suits. Once dry, sand can easily be shaken off outdoors so it doesn't end up in your washing machine. So this one's a big one if you spend a lot of time at the beach and you bring home those beach bags full of sandy towels and bathing suits. This helps a lot with your keeping your wash machine working better because all that sand going through there is not good for your machine. Then let's corral summer necessities in a bowl or basket. Stash extra sunscreen, shades, and bug repellent in a container near the front door for easy access when you're in a rush. This is important, even though our sun right now, we're not having a lot of sun. Sunscreen is important at all times, so be sure you have that quickly available. The kids run out the door without thinking about it, but if you have a basket sitting close to the door, that'll help everybody remember that this is important. Now let's tackle these tasks over a weekend. Install screen doors. If you use them, now is the time to take down the storm doors and put up screen doors to let the summer breezes pour in. Be sure to inspect the screens carefully, patching holes as needed. Even a tiny hole can be enough to let in a mosquito. And there's nothing worse than to be in bed at night and all of a sudden have a mosquito buzzing around your head.
0: It's torture.
1: It is, totally. Then let's check the play equipment for safety. Over time, wood, ropes, and fastenings can degrade, making outdoor play equipment potentially unsafe. Check swings, zip lines, slides, and other structures for safety repair or replace as needed. especially if you have wooden play structures. They do get really worn, lots of splinters, and not fun for the kids to come in with splinters from the wooden play structures. Hang a clothesline for summer energy savings. While the weather is nice and warm, consider skipping the dryer and hanging your clothes to dry in the fresh air instead. It may not always be possible, but even occasionally putting a clothesline or drying rack to work will save energy. If hang drying isn't an option, you can still reduce your energy bill by washing in cold water, cleaning the lint trap, and having your dryer vent serviced to increase airflow. That one's very important, and I know you've heard me talk about it many times before, but that dryer vent is something that we should service and clean and make sure it's fresh and clean at all times, because not only does it make your dryer run twice as hard, it takes longer for your clothes to dry, and it's one of the biggest areas that can cause a fire in your home if that lint piles up in that dryer vent. So it's not really a big job. If you want the easy way out, you can just go buy a new one, a new vent line, and replace it. They're not expensive. You can get them at the big box stores. But just make sure you check that dryer vent on a regular basis.
0: It's funny you mentioned that, Gloria. That was one of my Christmas presents last year. So I went in with this brush unit and scraped everything out. And I've done some research online, and apparently some of these dryer vents can be an entrance for uninvited guests to sneak in if the trap doesn't shut. So it's always a good thing to check out your lint vent and your dryer air just to make sure that you don't have the threat of fires or rodents sneaking in.
1: Yeah, that's important, Mike. Did that brush work pretty good?
0: It really did. I was pleasantly surprised.
1: Now let's reorganize your kitchen. The change in seasons is a good time to rethink how you have things arranged in the kitchen. If there are small appliances you use more in the warmer months, like a blender for smoothies, perhaps, or an ice cream maker, move them to a more accessible spot and you will be more likely to use them. Stations devoted to certain purposes can also do wonders. If you have children on summer vacation, create a self-help station stocked with healthy snacks, or create an iced coffee bar or smoothie making station for yourself with all the needed supplies within reach. Make space for summer crafts. A dedicated space for arts and crafts can provide screen-free entertainment and a creative outlet, and it's not just for kids. Even if you must work all summer, having a space to devote to a hobby can re-energize and inspire you. Organize and put away school papers. If you do have kids at the end of the school year, it can be tempting to jump right into summer. But taking the time to sort through each child's school things will help prevent clutter from piling up, and you can start the summer fresh. Sort through the papers, artwork, and projects from the year, choosing the best representative pieces and those that most pull at your heartstrings to save in a portfolio or document box, and then recycling the rest. If you want to preserve more than you can keep, consider scanning the artwork into your computer and creating a photo book with the photos. Number 11 on our list is keep cooling systems running smoothly. Take the time before hot weather sets in to dust ceiling fans, install window air conditioning units, and schedule maintenance for a whole house cleaning system. This is really important. 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So then when our temperatures do get really hot, you'll have air conditioning in your house. Lighten up your decor. Roll up heavy rugs, put crisp percale or cooling linen sheets on the beds, and bring in accents in lighter hues for the warmer months ahead. Breezy white curtains look delightfully cool in summer. But if the weather gets quite hot, you may want to leave heavy window coverings in place. Closing the shades during the heat of the day can help keep your house cooler. 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Which flower species you should choose will depend on your region. Ask for assistance at a local nursery specializing in native plants if you're unsure. And then keep an eye on your irrigating systems. A faulty sprinkler or irrigation hose that goes unnoticed can quickly cause big problems for your lawn and garden. Make a habit of checking each component once a week, especially in the summer. I just drove by a house yesterday and they hadn't checked their sprinklers, and one of the heads was just shooting straight up in the air right out into the street. So it's important for you to check these things because they do fall apart, and that wasted water is not going on your grass. It's going out into the street. Give your garage or shed a clean out. This is your favorite, Mike, I know.
0: The shed I can handle.
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1: 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Take old paint cans to a hazardous waste drop-off point. 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If you want to even make a little more excitement in your bathroom, take a look at your fixtures. Those lights over your vanity may be very dated, and just changing those out can make the whole bathroom look different. A quick change of a vanity is not really a major bathroom remodel, but can definitely freshen up a bathroom.
0: Well, it was a game changer for our 60-year-old fixer of our glorious place. We went from one sink to two and Perfect. Had a lot more drawer space as a result.
1: And it made a big difference in that bathroom, did it not?
0: Oh, sure.
1: Yeah.
0: So speaking of bathrooms, I got to ask you, shower curtain liners, wash them or throw them out and replace them? What do you think?
1: Well, I'm kind of lazy, so I usually just throw them out and replace them. But you can, depending on the material, you can throw them in the washing machine and see how they come out. Some of them launder better than others. If you can launder it and make it look fresh again, then I would hang on to it. Otherwise, they're not that expensive, and they can go in the garbage, and a new one can go in its place. Does that help?
0: It does.
1: Update your first aid kits and emergency supplies. Be prepared for everything from minor snafus to natural disasters with well-stocked first aid kits in the house and the car, plus emergency supplies for your family and pets. Not sure what to include? The American Red Cross has a helpful checklist on their website, so pull that up and make a copy, and that really helps you to go through your house and figure out what you need, what you don't have, and things that are important. Clean your gutters and downspouts. If you did not get your gutters cleaned in the spring, be sure to get this essential task checked off your list as soon as possible. Leaf and debris-clogged gutters can lead to leaks and siding damage with the summer storms. This one's one of those that I always talk about, not getting on the ladder if you don't feel safe and secure. There are people that will come and clean your gutters and your downspouts at a reasonable amount of money. There are more injuries caused in home maintenance from being up on the roof or being on ladders. So many, many injuries and even deaths occur from that. So please, please be careful. If you're not feeling safe, if you're a little shaky getting on that ladder, get down. Get some help and be safe. Please. Schedule your outdoor projects. Whether you're dreaming of a new patio or need to replace a deck, don't delay booking a landscape architect or contractor for your projects. Their schedules are especially tight right now. This is one you probably should have done it 6 months ago, because when it comes summer, they do get booked, but they also have cancellations. And if you're not under a tight time frame, you can probably find a good contractor to get it completed before the summer's over. Catch up on projects and maintenance. No one is perfect, and chances are there are a few home maintenance projects you've been meaning to tackle. Why not make July the month to get caught up? So see, Mike, you have lots of grace. You can do this whenever you feel like it.
0: Add that to the honey-do list, Gloria.
1: There you go. Now let's talk about first-time buyer's guide to home ownership.
0: Hey, Gloria, can I cut you off?
1: Yeah.
0: That was like 17.
1: Yeah.
0: So we're good on schedule. I'm feeling that we should like leave the next section intact.
1: Okay.
0: All right, so I'm going to cut this off.
1: Stop with 21.
0: All right. So far, so good. Okay, so I'll wrap this up. So, Gloria, thanks so much for this list of things I've got to catch up on, and so many of us do. More coming up next with the expert herself, Gloria Hahn, on Real Estate Today, sponsored by the Hahn Team on 93.9 KPDQ.
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1: 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Just remove the old filter with the system turned off, of course. 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And when should you do this? Right after you move in, and although many recommend once a year, I encourage you to change your filter quarterly. Furnace filters are inexpensive, help your system operate efficiently, and prolong the life of the system. So it's a great investment.
0: They tend not to be too expensive, and you can often buy a box of them on sale for the quantity. Make sure that you look at the side of the filter because it's going to have an arrow pointing what direction to put it in.
1: 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Why? 80% of winter heat loss occurs due to cracks in a home. Sealing the spaces around windows with caulk goes a long way towards solving this problem. How do we do this? Caulking processes and products will vary depending on the type of windows and siding you have. 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Specifically, look at the joint movement capacity listed on the product to ensure a lasting seal without cracking or peeling. 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When applying the caulk, make sure all surfaces are clean and dry, and pay attention to the temperature specifications in the product information. Since temperatures change most in the morning, it's smart to start your project after they have leveled out. When do we need to do this? As needed. Inspect the caulking around your windows at the end of every summer so you can touch up any damaged caulking while the weather is still dry. Now, one of my favorite places, the crawl space. Check your crawl space for water. Why? To avoid mold and water damage to the bones of your house. How? It's as simple as grabbing a flashlight, crawling in there, and taking a close, careful look. That may not be as easy as it sounds. Pay attention to corners, edges, and changes in color, and use your fingers to touch for damage, if you aren't sure. If you find any water, call a home inspector immediately to figure out where it's coming from. As I have said so many times on the show, crawl spaces are those nightmare areas where surprises hide. So get used to being a first-time home buyer. Check your crawl space. If you can't get down there, if you don't want to go down there, then set up a regular home maintenance inspection with an inspector like Alex. He'll come out every year or two and check your crawl space. It's well worth the investment to have someone that knows what they're doing crawl in there and protect you from nightmares that I can spend hours telling you about: a foot of water in the crawl space, pests, dry rot, mold, all those ugly things that hide in your crawl space.
0: I'm so glad that you've added Alex Schiedler of National Property Inspections to your list of regular guest experts. Man, he's got some great stories, huh?
1: He has great stories and he does a great job. And I think some of his new products, like the regular homeowner's inspection, even if you're not selling your home, is something really important for people to consider. Because if you're not selling your home, you probably won't have a home inspection until you do sell it. But to have Alex get down there and tell you how you're looking in your crawl space, it's invaluable. So when do we want to do this? Every fall before it rains. The key is to fix existing water damage before any more water gets in. So important. I can't stress it enough. I just have so many nightmare stories that every time I talk about this, I just want to encourage people to take care of that crawl space. Check your wood decks for moisture. Why? Wood decks, including redwood and pressure-treated woods, need to be sealed and stained to prevent water damage and rot. How do we do this? A quick splash test will tell you if the last seal is still working. If you fill a glass of water and spill it on your deck, you should see tiny beads of moisture form on the surface, a sign that the sealant is still repelling the water. If that doesn't happen, then it's time to reseal your deck.

0: 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You just need to turn your heart to Air One.
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2: 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How? 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They'll use specialized equipment and even get up on your roof to ensure another season of safe wood burning. 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Every fall before fire burning season. Another note to add to this, if you do have a gas fireplace in your home, it's always a good thing every year or two to have someone come clean and service that. That can help it be more efficient, and it can also protect you from any harmful fumes that can come from a gas fireplace. Check the bathtub caulk and toilet seal. Why? Intact caulk and seals prevent water from leaching into the rest of your bathroom, causing mold and other damage. How? Inspect the caulk that seals the tub to the floor, as well as the caulk around the edge of the tub and the points where the tub faucets come out of the wall or tub surround. If the caulk is cracked or peeling, replace it with polyurethane bathroom caulk. And this is kind of a fun do-it-yourself project to go in and rip out all of that old, ugly caulking around your bathtub. It is a little bit of a labor of love, but it gives wonderful results. It makes your bathroom look fresh and clean very easily. When checking your toilet seal, look for condensation or discoloration of the flooring around the seam where the toilet meets the floor. If you see either, call a plumber to help determine the source of the leak. When? Annually. 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How? Grab a sturdy ladder and take a peek. Use gloved hands or even a trowel to remove debris from gutters before flushing them with a garden hose to make sure there aren't any hidden clogs. Remove debris on the roof by hand and check out the flashing while you're up there to make sure it's free of rust and holes. Once again, just be sure you feel safe getting on a ladder. If not, call an experienced gutter cleaner or roof inspector. The cost is well worth it rather than risking a fall. So just stay safe. We want to do this every fall or even twice annually if you live in a wooded area or an area with a lot of big trees with a lot of big leaves. Next, seal the cracks in your asphalt paving. Why? Patching cracks will extend the life of your driveway by preventing water from seeping underneath, creating potholes. How? Grab a patching gun and some asphalt patching caulk and let her rip. Then use a putty knife to smooth the top. When? Check your driveway for cracks every summer and plan to completely reseal it every 5 years. Another simple process involving a bucket of sealant and a big brush. Give your garbage disposal some TLC. Why?

0: 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This is a newer item on our list. With all the power outages we are experiencing now, more families are choosing to incorporate this into their home remodeling. The average recoup on this is about 95%. New siding or decking. Adding a wooden deck or replacing old, worn siding with fiber cement usually brings an ROI between 70 and 90%. If replacing a wooden deck, check out the synthetic decks like Trex or similar types of materials. These may be higher in price than wood, but the upkeep is incredibly less. You only need to power wash to clean and no staining or painting involved. Our lower ROI project are luxury and quirky customizations, swimming pools, high-end home theaters, or custom wine cellars often offer very low returns, as low as 20 to 40%, because they are highly subjective and deter buyers who don't share those exact hobbies. Sunrooms. Adding unconditioned square footage can cost tens of thousands of dollars, but rarely adds full appraised value, usually giving an ROI closer to 50%, and over-approving for the neighborhood. Avoid upgrades that make your home significantly more expensive than the surrounding neighborhood, as appraisers cap the value relative to the area. And last on our list of low ROIs are solar systems. I think solar systems are one of the most controversial home improvements. The cost of a solar system in Oregon seems to be between $30,000 and $35,000. Based on our lack of sun, the electricity generated may take a long time to break even. Most sources that I have reviewed say 10 to 12 years in Oregon. If you plan on staying in your home for a long time, a solar system may be a good investment. However, life changes, and most sales that I have been involved in recently, the solar systems have not been a good investment. The last 2 homes I have sold with solar, the buyers did not want to assume the financing on the system. Thus, the sellers had to pay off the system at closing. In both cases, it was around $30,000. So if you're considering solar, please do your research carefully. If you don't think you will be in your home for at least 10 to 12 years, The solar may not be a good investment. The solar companies can be very persuasive in their claims for reduction of your monthly electric bill, but you must really run the numbers to see if, in fact, it is a good investment.
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2: 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Coming up next, we have the Bible teaching of Charles Fuller. 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
3: weather. Skies will stay mostly clear through the night, lows in the upper 50s, winds light from the northwest. Sunny for Monday, highs in the upper 80s, mostly clear and upper 50s Monday night. Sunny for Tuesday, highs around 85, partly cloudy and mid-50s Tuesday night. I'm meteorologist Matthew Harding on KPDQ.
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7: I'm Liz Kramer with Mission Network News. Anti-immigrant groups in South Africa set June 30th as a deadline for illegal immigrants to leave the country. The government rejected the imposed deadline, but still, thousands of migrants took the threat seriously and fled. Anthony Barkhuizen with TWR says it's got nothing to do with apartheid. Instead, it's South Africans blaming illegal immigrants for the country's 33% unemployment rate. Pray for Christians as they navigate complex legal, physical, and spiritual needs among immigrants. Next, believers in East Africa are concerned about growing instability. Last month, a Mozambican bishop was shot and killed at his home. Over in Ethiopia's Oromia region, believers are mourning deadly attacks on churches. At least 37 Christians were recently killed, and one church attacked was the 101-year-old Talata St. Gabriel Church. Todd Nettleson with the Voice of the Martyrs USA says it comes down to power struggles for religious influence. Pray for the attackers to hear the gospel. Mission Network News is service of One Way Ministries. I'm Liz Kramer.
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8: For a touch of nostalgia from the golden age of radio, before television's entrance into our everyday routine, we bring you an historic program which reached coast to coast over the Mutual Broadcasting System. It's the Old Fashioned Revival Hour with Dr. Charles E. Fuller, one of the most listened to broadcasters of his day. His messages and the original inspiring music you'll be hearing resonate with insight and hope for today's radio audience. And this is your host, Michael Kinchalian, with an enthusiastic and warm welcome as we bring you another broadcast featuring the gospel music of the Old Fashioned Revival Hour Quartet and Chorus Choir, along with a fervent proclamation of the Word of God by Dr. Fuller. Today he'll be teaching about the parable Jesus gave concerning the 10 virgins. This parable is found near the beginning of the New Testament in the Gospel of Matthew, chapter 25. According to Strong's Concordance, another rendering could be the 10 maidens, or in our culture, the 10 bridesmaids. And if this parable ignites your interest in studying the first century customs that surrounded a Jewish marriage, you may gain an even deeper understanding of what our Lord was trying to convey to his disciples there on the Mount of Olives, just outside the city of Jerusalem. Now, when you study this parable, I'm sure you'll agree with Dr. Fuller that the bridegroom is none other than the Lord Jesus, who loves us and gave himself for us. So let's be encouraged now as the Old Fashioned Revival Hour Chorus Choir sings It's Just Like His Great Love. And I'll return a little later on with our contact information and some additional comments. Here now is the choir.

I sometimes wonder if there are any other keys on the piano for Rudy to play. All right, let's stand and sing Heavenly Sunshine. You know, many, many times they ask us to, if it is not possible to dedicate songs on the radio to certain people, but I think I'll make one exception today and grant you one request, and that you sing a Heavenly Sunshine for a very particular person. You know, last Sunday we thought we were going to be grandparents by Monday morning, but to our surprise at 4 o'clock last Sunday, little Janice Marie arrived in Dan and Ruth's home, so honey and I are grandparents. And I'd love to have you, 7.5 pounds, loveliest baby you ever saw. And as I told the audience a minute ago, Janice is a Hebrew name meaning the grace of God. And so will you sing Heavenly Sunshine for Janice? So I want her to sing it someday. I want to start her in early to learn this chorus, Heavenly Sunshine. Oh!

0: Dan just came on the platform. Dad, stand up and take a bow for me. This is our son Daniel. All right. How's it feel to be a dad, eh? Come up and say a word.
1: Well, it feels just fine. I certainly do thank the Lord for the wonderful blessings that he does bestow upon us. And I thank him because I know it's all of grace. And you pray with us, you pray with Ruth and me, that we will be able to raise up this little girl in the nurture and the admonition of the Lord, and that she may serve God in whatever way that he sees fit. Okay, Dad?
0: All right. We should daily thank God for the open door of the radio, which enables us to bring the old-fashioned revival hour into your home each Sunday, and into the homes of the unsaved who so sorely need the message of salvation through Christ Jesus. We can hold this valuable place on the air only if all of you who love the hour are faithful in doing your part. You know, I know that there are thousands of you who have listened to this program for years, yet you have never written to us. Can we hear from you this week without fail? I know your own souls will be richly blessed as you take part in this soul-saving ministry. And you will also greatly encourage us in these difficult, trying days.
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1: And now, Mrs. Fuller with the letters. Go right ahead, Grandmother, honey.
2: Oh, that's new to me, but it's very, very nice to be grandmother to little Janice. Some good letters for you today. Here's one letter from England, dear sir and madam. On the 11th of last month, I was flying between a place called Livingstone in northern Rhodesia and South Africa when I heard the old-fashioned revival hour broadcast clearly. Two men were listening with me, and we were all much impressed. Dear Dr. Fuller, as a backslider for over 15 years, it was through your radio ministry that the Holy Spirit led me to see my great need of Christ in heart and life and to come back to the good old paths of righteousness. Then just one more letter is from a young serviceman from Des Moines, Iowa. Dear Reverend Fuller, I am like most people who write to you for the very first time and ashamed to say that I've heard you since I was just a child, but never took the time to sit down and let you know how I personally have enjoyed your broadcasts. It's so wonderful the way the Lord has used you to spread the most wonderful story of all stories around the world. It always does my heart good when you tell of the thousands that are there in the building at Long Beach for the broadcast, and also about the men and women in uniform. That is all I shall have time for today, friend.
1: Will you take your Bibles, please, and turn quickly to the 25th chapter of Matthew, the first 13 verses, speaking briefly today upon the 10 virgins. In the second general division of the great Olivet Discourse, that is Matthew 24, 45 to chapter 25, 30, three parables are found therein. These parables set forth the true and false spiritual conditions of professing Christendom between our Lord's first and second advent. These parables, that is the faithful and evil servants, the 10 virgins, 5 wise and 5 foolish, the faithful servant and the slothful servant in their respective use of their talents, are contrasted and compared. Now today, just briefly, the 10 virgins is found in the first 13 verses of Matthew 25. Then shall the kingdom of heaven be likened unto 10 virgins which took their lamps and went forth to meet the bridegroom. And 5 of them were wise and 5 were foolish. And they that were foolish took their lamps and took no oil with them. But the wise took oil in their vessels with their lamps. And while the bridegroom tarried, they all slumbered and slept. And at midnight there was a cry made, Behold, the bridegroom cometh. Go ye out to meet him. Then all those virgins arose and trimmed their lamps. And the foolish said unto the wise, Give us of your oil, for our lamps are gone out. But the wise answered, saying, Not so, lest there be not enough for us and you. But go ye rather to them that sell, and buy for yourselves. Now notice, and while they went to buy, the bridegroom came. And they that were ready went in with him to the marriage, and the door was shut. Afterward came also the other virgins, saying, Lord, Lord, open to us. He answered and said, Verily I say unto you, I know you not. Now there are many fanciful and weird interpretations given forth in relation to this particular parable. And out of all of these interpretations, sometimes very confusing, our earnest desire and prayer is to give you a sane scriptural explanation, an interpretation which the Holy Spirit has given us. Now may we consider this parable in 3 historical phases, for I believe that this method of approach will enlighten our understandings and leave us with a wholesome view of this very interesting parable. First of all, in the early apostolic church, separation was the rule and order of the day. Separation from idols, from the former things of their sinful, unconverted days. For example, those converted from the dead religious ceremonies and rituals of Judaism were exhorted according to Hebrews 13:13, Let us go forth therefore unto him without the camp, bearing his reproach, for here we have no continuing city, but we seek one to come. Likewise the Gentiles, who had been wondrously converted, we learn from 1 Thessalonians 1, how they turned to God from their idols to serve the living and true God, and to wait for his son from heaven. Now the early church was truly a separated church, as pilgrims and strangers abstaining from fleshly lusts, which war against the soul. And the early church put off the old man, which is corrupt according to the deceitful lusts, and were renewed in the spirit of their mind. The early church was obedient to the exhortations found in the Corinthian epistles. Wherefore, come out from among them, and be ye separate, saith the Lord, and touch not the unclean thing. And I will receive you, and will be a father unto you, and ye shall be my sons and daughters. Now the lamps likewise tell us of another outstanding characteristic of the early apostolic church. Lamps with oils and wicks trimmed and burning brightly were for light, a lamp for their feet and a light unto their path. And the early church believers were the light of the world, for men everywhere were in great spiritual darkness and needed light. The oil in the lamps, oil obtained by the bruising, not crushing, of the olive berries, is an emblem of the Holy Spirit, the indwelling Holy Spirit. Now notice, all truly born-again believers have the Holy Spirit indwelling them. And as believers, according to 1 Corinthians 6, are temples of the Holy Spirit, which is in them, which they have of God. And according to Philippians 2, 15 and 16, God decrees in all believers to be blameless and harmless, without rebuke, holding forth the word of life. Now, the wise virgins were those in whom the Holy Spirit was indwelling. The foolish virgins were those outwardly like the wise, but according to verse 3, they took no oil with them and did not have the indwelling Holy Spirit. Hence we read in Romans 8 and 9, if any man have not the Spirit of Christ, he is none of his. Those that are in the flesh, though outwardly religious, sincere, pious, cannot please God. The foolish virgins were devoid of the Holy Spirit, hence not born again, not new creations in Christ Jesus. They had a form of godliness, but no power. To sum up, the early church was known abroad for its separation, for its manifestation, sending the light abroad. Their faith was spoken of in all the known world, and the expectation of the soon coming of the bridegroom, that blessed hope, that purifying, dynamic hope of the soon coming of the bridegroom, was dearly cherished and held in high esteem in the early church. But now notice in verse 5, while the bridegroom tarried, they all slumbered and slept. And here we read in the second place of the tarrying of the bridegroom, so that both the wise and the foolish slept. Now notice, the Lord delaying his coming caused the wise to begin to lose that purifying hope. And the church from about 300 A.D. down to the middle of the last century, with few rare exceptions, lost or let go the blessed hope. And the church, generally speaking, was asleep. Both the wise and the foolish virgins slumbered and slept. But beginning with the sixth verse, we find the third period. And at midnight, there was a cry made, behold, the bridegroom cometh, go ye out to meet him. The midnight cry of the Lord soon coming from heaven in power and great glory began to be sounded forth. Behold, the bridegroom cometh, according to the Revised Version, for our eyes are not to be so much fixed upon his coming as we are to be focused upon the bridegroom. Behold, the bridegroom. And we have the revival of the blessed hope, and that hope has increased in intensity among all truly born-again believers, even unto this hour, the fourth watch of the night. And I say to you, as we have contact across the world, that the spiritually minded believers love his appearing and cherish the thought of the second coming of Christ. Notice what Paul said just before he was to be martyred. He was in prison facing certain martyrdom. And then he sends forth these words, henceforth there is laid up for me a crown of righteousness, which the Lord the righteous judge shall give me at that day. And then he adds this, not to me only, but unto all them also that love his appearing. Frankly, I found out one test of whether you're a spiritually minded Christian walking in clean, unbroken fellowship, and that is to test you whether you love the Lord's appearing. For I find the souls that are on fire for the souls of men are ones that love the teaching on the Lord's return. You'll find it true. Now notice, at midnight, there went the cry is being heralded over the nation of earth, and it is midnight. We're in the fourth watch of the morning, and by the radio, and by the missionaries, and by printed page, the midnight cry is going out, coupled with the signs of the return of Israel, the budding of the fig tree. Listen, the cry is being heralded. Behold the bridegroom. And this coming of the bridegroom will unveil the true condition and separate the wise from the foolish. Listen, the foolish outwardly having a form of godliness have no oil, have no indwelling Holy Spirit. The wise in whom the Holy Spirit is indwelling are calm, awake, with their lamps trimmed, putting away every weight and every sin, awaiting the coming of the bridegroom. Now notice, and when he comes, here it is. And while the foolish went out to buy, hearing the cry, notice, the bridegroom came, and they that were ready, indwelling Holy Spirit there, went in with him to the marriage, and the door was shut. And I say to you that when he comes for his own, the day of grace will be over. And like in the days of Noah, when he told Noah and his family to go into the ark, it's recorded that God shut the door. And when the bridegroom comes, the dead in Christ arise first, and we which are alive and remain will be caught up to meet the Lord in the air. I say to you, the door will be shut, and the foolish, outwardly religious, pious, self-righteous Pharisees, church members not born again, the door will be shut and it'll be too late. The wise being ready will go in with him to the marriage. Notice it, to the marriage supper of the Lamb and be ready at that great event to come with him. For he's coming personally and visibly someday with his own to execute judgment upon all the ungodly, of all their ungodly deeds. Notice, the foolish came, and afterwards they said, now notice, Lord, Lord, open the door, or open to us. And here comes back his words, not my teaching. But he answered and said, verily, I say unto you, O foolish virgin, outward religious, but do not have the witness of the Spirit in your heart that you're a child of God. I say unto you, I know you not. And that settles it. And there'll be no second chance, no further chance of finding salvation, but be a lost soul down through all the eternal ages to come. And while the door of grace is still open and the midnight call is going out, may you make your calling and election sure today while the day of grace is open.
0: Are you, dear listener, eagerly anticipating the Lord's return from heaven? As Dr. Fuller said, it will be a time of separation when he will gather to himself every person who has turned to the Savior. Left behind will be all those who haven't given God any thought at all, plus so many who are religious, even churchgoers, who think of themselves as worthy of heaven on their own merits. But Jesus, the bridegroom, in today's parable, died on the cross, was buried, and arose from the dead. 40 days later, he returned to heaven, all that so you could be with him throughout the eternal ages to come. But you must acknowledge your need of forgiveness and then receive the gift of God by believing that what Jesus accomplished on the cross was for you personally. Invite him to come into your life. In addition to forgiveness, he gives you peace and purpose and the abundant grace needed for day-to-day life. The Bible will begin to make more sense, and you'll look forward to his promise to return from heaven. But as Dr. Fuller reminded us, while eager for his return, our focus should be on the bridegroom himself. Well, I hope you've made that eternally important decision and have accepted the Lord as your Savior. If you have, we'd love to send you some helpful material without cost or obligation. And to get better acquainted with this ministry, just visit us online at ofrh.com. We have a fresh new look and would appreciate your response. As before, there's a brief history plus pictures of Dr. and Mrs. Fuller, as well as some of the others who were involved in the original broadcasts. You might also take a few minutes to browse through the OFRH store and shop for the books and CDs that are now available for purchase online. 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Now, in that case, you can always call or write for the information about our ministry and the resources that are available. 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
3: 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Coming up next, we join Pastor Rich Blum in Wordwise, and then we have Hearts of Love with Tom and Debbie Tillman at 10. 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And Poet Voices. 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
8: That's easy, General Charles Cornwallis.
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6: Oh, speaking of Franklin, that reminds me. 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
2: So imagine a little boy who grows up in a warm home where the father takes walks with him every day. They have a great personal relationship. There's laughter at the dinner table, safety at night, and no fear of being abandoned. The child never wonders if he is loved. He simply knows he is loved because he lives in the presence of his father's love every day. Now imagine one day the child inexplicably rebels, runs away, and chooses a different life. At first, his freedom feels exciting. There's no one to answer to. He can do whatever he wants. But eventually he realizes what he really lost wasn't simply a bedroom, food, or protection. What he lost was closeness. He lost trust. He lost purpose. He lost peace. He lost the voice that once comforted him. He lost his father. One night, he returns home hoping to get back in, but the door is locked, and there's no way to enter, and no one responds to his cry for help. Well, that's a picture of what Adam lost when he lost the Garden of Eden. Adam and Eve did not merely lose a garden filled with beautiful trees. They lost intimate fellowship with God. They lost intimate fellowship with each other. They lost innocence without shame, peace without fear, work without frustration, childbearing without pain, life without death, and spiritual wholeness without the corruption of sin. The greatest tragedy of sin was not that they lost paradise. That was bad. But that they lost the intimate presence of God himself. Genesis says they once walked with him in this close relationship in the cool of the day. But after sin entered the picture, they hid from the very one they were created to enjoy. The truth of the gospel is that through Jesus, God opens the door back home again. And today we see a passage that looks at how life, meaningful life, abundant life, eternal life is given by grace through faith in Christ. By grace alone, through faith alone, in Christ alone. And we see that the intimate relationship with God that we were meant to enjoy is completely restored with no sin to divide us in any way. The curse is reversed. Eden is restored. And this is signified first in our passage by access once again to the tree of life. The tree of life is a very important picture in Revelation 22. It's going to be mentioned several times. And it's a symbol of something that has changed. It's a symbol that the relationship has been completely restored, that sin is gone. It's a symbol of that Eden being restored and the curse being reversed. In Revelation 22, verse 1-5, it says, "And the angel showed me the river of the water of life, clear as crystal," right? It's pure. It's the water of life that comes from Christ. Notice it's flowing from the throne of God and of the Lamb down the middle of the great street of the city. So the source is the throne of God. It is God. God is the source of living water. And of course, Jesus is the source of living water. On each side of the river stood the tree of life. So it's a big tree, right? It's on each side of the river. But what you see is a picture of the water of life coming from the source who is God to the roots of the tree, giving it life, allowing us to experience that life as well. Pastor Jared, a couple weeks ago, talked about Psalm 1, and he gave that imagery of the tree with water going to the roots, giving it a source of life. And here we see that picture with God being the source, and we have the water of life going to the roots of the tree of life to give us the life that we were intended to have, straight to the roots. Now, in Genesis 2:9, in the middle of the Garden of Eden, there were two trees that we know of in the middle of the Garden of Eden. There were probably a lot of trees, but there were two in the middle. And in Genesis 2:9, you kind of get the picture that maybe they were somehow adjacent to each other. There was a choice that was there. You had the tree of life, which we were free to eat from. Adam and Eve were free to eat from that tree. He didn't say they couldn't eat from that tree, not at that point. There was also the tree of the knowledge of good and evil. And God told them, don't eat from that tree. When you eat from that tree, the day you do that, you will surely die. Not only referring to eventual physical death, but spiritual death, separation relationship with God. So really what they had before them, as they were there in the middle of the garden, was the tree of life and the tree of death. Because if they ate of that, they would die. They had life or they had death. And of course, we know what they chose. And they chose poorly. And then after that, they weren't allowed to eat it anymore. We see God putting up cherubim, keeping them away from the tree of life. They're not allowed to eat the tree of life. And then we see the tree of life gone, and eventually we see it now in heaven. The tree of life is there. And what that symbolizes is that when it's there, Eden's being restored. The curse has been reversed. Things that happened in Genesis 1, 2, and 3 are really mirrored in chapter 20 and 21 and 22 of Revelation, where Jesus is reigning in his millennial kingdom, the new heaven and the new earth, and the tree of life is there, and Eden is restored, and the curse is reversed, and there is no more sin. And every hope and dream that you have is finally realized. So the tree of life is there is very significant. On each side of the river stood the tree of life, bearing 12 crops of fruit, yielding its fruit every month. And the leaves of the tree are for the healing of the nations. No longer will there be any curse. The throne of God and of the Lamb will be in the city, and his servants will serve him. They will see his face. You know, they say you can't see God's face and live, right? But they're going to see his face, that relationship completely restored. And his name will be on their foreheads. There will be no more night. They will not need the light of a lamp or the light of the sun, for the Lord God will give them light, and they will reign forever and ever. That doesn't sound so bad, does it? Now, the only known source of water that we witness in the eternal state comes from the throne of God. In fact, it flows from the throne of the Father and the Lamb, and we know from Scripture that Jesus himself is the source of living water. In John 4:13, Jesus, speaking to the woman at the well, said, "Everyone who drinks this water will be thirsty again, but whoever drinks the water I give them will never thirst. Indeed, the water I give them will become in them a spring of water welling up to eternal life." Yeah, we come to Christ, the Holy Spirit indwells us, and we have that within us, this eternal life, this water. And here we have this picture in heaven, and the new heaven and the new Jerusalem, of water flowing to that tree of life that we can have access to all the time, because we have eternal, abundant, meaningful life in complete restored relationship with God, with no barriers. Now, the Lamb terminology for Jesus is referenced 28 times in Revelation and 9 times in the last 4 chapters. We'll be reminded of his sacrifice that gives us life all the time in the New Jerusalem, where the river of Jesus flows, everything lives. Of course, the tree of life is in the New Jerusalem, it tells us in verse 2. It's like in the heart of the city, near the temple, right? Kind of the idea of this water flowing from the throne room of God. It appears to be a rather large tree, since it's on both sides of the river. The tree of life in Jewish thought was taken by God from Eden to paradise. This is historically seen in such apocryphal books as 2 Esdras 8:52 and Enoch 8 verses 3 and 4. Those aren't scripture, but they give you an idea of what the Jewish thought was, that God had taken the tree of life and taken to paradise. And we know for a fact that happened from scripture, because in Revelation 2:7, we see in paradise the tree of life. And when I talk about paradise and talk about heaven, it's really very similar. Think of paradise right now. Remember what Jesus said to the thief on the cross: "Today you will be with me in paradise." Paradise is a temporary heaven, and the new heaven, the new earth, that is, that new heaven is the permanent heaven. We see the tree of life currently in the paradise of God, and we're going to see it in the new heaven. And it's a symbol of that relationship being restored, the curse reverse, and welcome to the back to the Garden of Eden. In the new creation, trees appear to bear fruit once a month instead of once a year, and I bet it's good eating. In Ezekiel chapter 47, verse 12, we have an interesting thing. In Ezekiel chapter 40 through 48, it has the millennial reign of Christ being emphasized. And it doesn't have the tree of life, because it's the millennial reign, it's not in heaven. But we have Jesus from the throne in the temple in Jerusalem, and we have water, the water of life coming out. And it tells us that there's even goes into the Dead Sea, and it makes all the salt water fresh again, and there's fish living in it again. And in verse 12 of Ezekiel 47, it says, fruit trees of all kinds will grow on both banks of the river. Their leaves will not wither. There's no death, so they're not going to wither. Nor will their fruit fail. Every month they will bear fruit because the water from the sanctuary flows to them. Jesus being the water of life, and that symbolism being there, and this water that comes out brings life. We see that even the millennial reign in this picture. It says their fruit will serve for food and their leaves for healing. In the new heaven, we see actually the tree of life there, this permanent restoration of the Garden of Eden with the curse being reversed. Matter of fact, this is really the totality of this. This is why it ends the way it does. The whole meta-narrative, the larger story of Scripture, is the curse being reversed. We have this great relationship for which we are created. Sin comes into the picture, the curse comes into the picture, and the rest of the story is this amazing love story of redemption of a fallen people. And at the end, we see the completion of it. The tree of life is there. You can have access again. There is no, the tree of the knowledge of good and evil is not going to be there. But the tree of life is there. And you have life and you have restored relationship and everything has been renewed. And we see that there is no more curse. In fact, those there will have his name on their foreheads and they will see his face, according to verse 4. And he will share his reign with us in verse 5. We are back to the unhidden and personal relationship with God for which we were created. Welcome back home to Eden. And once again, the Lord is our light in verse 5, and there is no night. Can you imagine? You won't be screaming in emotional pain, whether that's out loud or silently, which I'm sure you have at some point, when you're thinking, where are you, God? Where are you in this? I don't understand. This doesn't make any sense. That won't happen anymore. You're going to see him. And there will be no more pain, but only healing and intimate relationship with your Creator. Can you imagine? How many times in your life, and if you're older, there's probably more times than if you were younger, have you been at that point going, where are you, God? You won't have that feeling ever again. Can you imagine? No more anxiety, depression, loneliness, fear, regret, shame, guilt, disappointment, death, darkness, or hopelessness. That day is coming. Are you ready? Are you excited? Or are we as Americans, are we so in love with the world we don't even think about this? It's ultimately not just the benefits of being in an unhindered relationship with God. It's the benefit of God himself. His arms will always be open. I personally can't wait. And if we're thinking correctly, we'll be longing for this day. The children should long to be restored to the Father.
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2: Now, the final message of Scripture we see in Revelation 22, verse 6 to 21, what we really see is it's one of grace or guilt. It's one where there's a distinction. Well, Jesus will either return as your Savior or your judge. But he tells us three times he's coming soon. The last words of Jesus in Scripture are seen in this passage, and they are, I am coming soon. In Revelation 22, verse 6 to 21, it says, the angel said to me, these words are trustworthy and true. The Lord, the God who inspires the prophets. 2 Timothy 3:16 tells us all Scripture is inspired by God. The God who inspires the prophets sent his angel to show his servants the things that must soon take place. And here we have Jesus speaking, and we'll be making some commentary as we go through this passage and before I talk a little bit more about it. But Jesus says, look, I am coming soon. The first of three times he says that. That's very important.

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2: Person, continue to be holy. So persevere in your holiness. Jesus, in the very next words, says, I'm coming soon. He's coming back. There's a distinction being made between what's going to happen with the righteous and those who have not trusted in Christ and his work on the cross. He's either to come back as your Savior or your judge. He says, look, I am coming soon. Is Jesus speaking again the second time he says that? My reward is with me and will give to each person according to what they've done. I am, think of Yahweh, ego in me in the Greek, Yahweh, the Alpha and the Omega, the first and the last, the beginning and the end. He's saying he's the pre-existent God. He's saying he is God in the flesh. He's saying he's Yahweh. Blessed are those who wash their robes. Why do they need to wash their robes? That they may have the right to eat of the right to the tree of life and may go into the gates of the city. So the tree of life, again, they have the right to do that. How do they do that? By washing their robes. What does that mean? It means you're not okay. It means you need help. It means you to repent and turn to Christ. If you're not in Christ, you haven't washed your robes, and as a result of that, you will not go into the city. So the very fact that they have to wash the robe shows them there's something wrong. They need to repent. Outside are the dogs, those who practice magic arts, the sexually immoral, the murders. By the way, someone asked me, I do think there's dogs in heaven. Don't think that's what it means in this passage. Outside are the dogs. It's referring to people in a negative term. Those who practice magic arts, the sexually immoral, the murderers, the idolaters, and everyone who loves and practices falsehood. I, Jesus, have sent my angel to give you this testimony for the churches. I am the root and the offspring of David and the bright morning star. The Spirit and the bride. Who is the bride? The church, us. The Spirit and the bride say, no big deal. Or they roll their eyes, whatever, Jesus. No, the Spirit and the bride say, come. You know, that's something that's been a big change in ministry since I've been doing this for 35 years or so now. It used to be a time you'd say, Maranatha, and people would say, Maranatha, come, Lord Jesus, come, Lord Jesus. Try that even in Christian circles today. They'll roll their eyes. Oh, you're one of those. It's like, what kind of response is that? So the Spirit and the bride say, come. And let the one who hears say, come. Let the one who is thirsty come. And let the one who wishes to take the free gift of the water of life. I warn everyone who hears the words of the prophecy of the scroll. If anyone adds anything to them, God will add to that person the plagues described in the scroll. That's not good. When we went through those plagues, they were pretty bad. And if anyone takes words away from this scroll of prophecy, God will take away from that person any share in the tree of life. There we see the tree of life again. And in the holy city, which are described in the scroll. He who testifies to these things says, yes, I am coming soon. And then John rolled his eyes and said, whatever. No, yes, I am coming soon. Amen. Come, Lord Jesus. The grace of the Lord Jesus be with God's people. Amen. So this is trustworthy. This is truth, tell us in verse 6. All of God's promises are trustworthy and truth. They will come to pass. You can trust him. Jesus is coming soon. He says that in verse 7, 12, and 20. We should be looking for him. We should let him find us living for him with eager expectation. I wonder, do we eagerly expect him? Do we wait anymore? I mean, everything out there, all the cultural movement, even in Christianity, so many Christian circles are whatever. It's not happening. It's not, oh, well, Maranatha, you're one of those silly people. Gosh, I can't believe it. Haven't you heard? That's not true. It's true. It's in Scripture. We should be looking for him. We should be anticipating him. We should be in eager anticipation of him. You know, Jesus once said that in, I think it was Luke 18:10, after a parable dealing with a persistent widow, he said, when the Son of Man comes, will he find

0: having faith on the earth. But I hope when he comes, he finds us faithful. He finds Bethel Community Church Bay. That's my prayer. He finds us faithful, looking to him, living for him. Now in this passage, who is Jesus? Who is Jesus according to Jesus? People have sometimes said, it's all over scripture by here, but Jesus never said he was God. He does quite a bit, but he does in our passage for sure. He says he's the Alpha and the Omega, the beginning and the end. He uses the I am statement. He is Yahweh. He is God. And he is making that claim very clearly. He also says he's the root of David, who will fulfill the promise to sit on David's throne. In Luke 1, verse 31 to 35, you have an angel speaking to Mary, and it says, you will conceive and give birth to a son, and you're to call him Jesus. He will be great and be called the Son of the Most High. The Lord God will give him the throne of his father David, and will reign over Jacob's descendants forever. His kingdom will never end. And he's saying, I am that guy. He's the bright morning star, according to verse 16. This is the last star as a new day dawns. A new day is going to dawn for those who are in Christ Jesus. Are you ready for it? Are you excited? The long night of darkness, death, and despair is about to end permanently. What we have in the book of Revelation is his message, according to verse 16. It's a message for the churches. The seven churches in Revelation 2 and 3 may be in mind, but it's certainly for us as well. He wants us to be excited. He expects his bride to say, come, Lord Jesus. It says he will reward us in verse 12. That's humbling. He'll reward us for the good works we do in his name that bring him glory. It talks a lot about rewards in scripture. I have some of those in the outline in your bulletin. But our proper response is seen in verses 17 and 20. Come, Lord Jesus. We say, thy kingdom come. And we mean it quite literally here. And the call to perseverance is seen in verse 11. Let the holy person continue to be holy. He's coming back. He's going to be your judge or your savior. Persevere. He is worth it. What's coming is worth it. He is worth it. Are you holy? Are you set apart for him? How would you know? Well, it's not just what you do, it's also who you are. And more importantly, who shines through you that people notice? When you look at a stained glass window from the outside, I looked at earlier at that one outside, it's just kind of dark and dreary and unimpressive, kind of dull. But when the light shines through it, the colors become radiant and beautiful. And it was meant to be shined from the outside coming in to see the message that is on the stained glass. We have a message here. You may have noticed the Alpha, the Omega. There's a cross back there on that stained glass. There's an anchor with hope showing that Jesus is our hope. Now, we have beautiful stained glass here. However, we're in the Pacific Northwest, so the sunlight is rare. But one advantage to removing the wall, you may remember there's a wall part of this sanctuary before a while ago. And we took that down. We made some renovations. And all of a sudden, it opened this up, and you could see both stained glass. And I think it was funny, because the first Sunday it was like this, someone actually came to me, who's part of our church for a while, and said, Pastor, when did they put that stained glass in back there? We just did that yesterday. No, it's been there the whole time. The building has been there. It's just that if you came to those doors, there was a wall, you may not have even noticed it. It didn't have a lot of reasons to be in the back of the sanctuary. We want the glory of God not to be hidden, but to be seen through us, to shine through us, like stained glass that comes through us and for people to see the message that he's given to us, that we would be a message telling people about Christ. In Matthew 5:14-16, Jesus said, you are the light of the world. A town built on a hill cannot be hidden. Neither do people light a lamp and put it under a bowl. And so they put on a stand that gives light to everyone in the house. In the same way, let your light shine before others that they may see your good deeds and glorify your Father in heaven. A holy person is not someone who constantly points to themselves and calls themselves holy. A holy person is not someone who points to their own goodness or their own spirituality. A holy person is someone through whom the light of God shines clearly. Their words, their attitudes, their actions, the truth that they speak and the love that they show make people notice Jesus more than they notice them.
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3: Skies will stay mostly clear through the night, lows in the upper 50s, winds light from the northwest. Sunny for Monday, highs in the upper 80s, mostly clear and upper 50s Monday night. Sunny for Tuesday, highs around 85, partly cloudy and mid-50s Tuesday night. I'm meteorologist Matthew Harding on KPDQ.
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0: This is Hearts of Love with your hosts, Tom and Debbie Tillman. 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
1: 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Hearts of Love has been taking the gospel to the lost for many years. 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
1: 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The Bible says, "Let him who is taught the word share all good things with him who teaches." 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
2: Skies will stay mostly clear through the night, lows in the upper 50s, winds light from the northwest. Sunny for Monday, highs in the upper 80s, mostly clear and upper 50s Monday night. Sunny for Tuesday, highs around 85, partly cloudy and mid-50s Tuesday night. I'm meteorologist Matthew Harding on KPDQ.
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1: 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It's a ministry of the James Dobson Family Institute, supported by listeners just like you. I'm Dr. James Dobson, and I'm thrilled that you've joined us.
2: Well, welcome to Dr. James Dobson's Family Talk, the broadcast division of the Dr. James Dobson Family Institute. I'm Roger Marsh. I'm the Vice President of Content here at the JDFI. I'm also the executive producer and co-host of the Family Talk program. Now, today's broadcast is one that you are really going to enjoy because it features a classic conversation with our own Dr. James Dobson and his dear friend, Chuck Colson. We've all heard people talk about the good life, but what exactly does it really mean? Does it involve career success? Maybe it involves a house on a beach somewhere, watching your children flourish? Well, on today's edition of Family Talk, we're going to hear part one of a conversation Dr. Dobson recorded with his good friend Chuck Colson, the founder of Prison Fellowship, who is the author of the book called The Good Life. It's a challenging and inspiring conversation about purpose, meaning, and truth. And I know for me personally, having worked with Chuck Colson for about 5 years prior to working with Dr. James Dobson, these are two of the finest men I ever met and had the privilege to work with. And I'm so grateful that they are now reunited in heaven, enjoying their eternal reward. But for right now, we get to enjoy their fabulous conversation kicking off right now on today's edition of Dr. James Dobson's Family Talk.
1: Chuck Colson has been our guest for more than, I think, 24 years since he first came by and we got acquainted. And he's become almost like a brother to me. We talk regularly on the phone about events and issues that are occurring in the country, and we get together whenever we can. And today is one of those times. I once flew to Florida. We were talking about this at lunchtime. I once flew down to Florida and spent an entire day with Chuck and Patty talking about issues we care about, sharing ideas, and praying together. And I still, Chuck, have the notes from that day. I'm sure you recall it as well.
3: I have great memories of that day.
1: Chuck is a former presidential aide to Richard Nixon and a founder of the International Ministry Prison Fellowship. He's the author of 23 books, a very popular speaker. He holds a BA degree from Brown University and a law degree from George Washington University, and is a constitutional scholar, constitutional lawyer. Chuck has been married to Patty, a great lady, for 41 years. He's the father of three children and has five grandchildren. You could take the whole program talking about the things that Chuck has done. And
3: it's nice to be this far along in my life that you get an introduction like that and they don't mention you're an ex-convict.
1: You're actually getting away from Watergate a little bit, aren't you?
3: No, I was chased down by the press in the feverish pursuit. And I said to many of them what I'd say to you, I'd say to anybody, and that is thank God for Watergate. I look back now at how God has used what happened in my life when I was President Nixon's assistant, thought I was on the top of the world. I end up in a prison cell thinking my life is over. No, in the sovereignty of God, he chose to use my defeat to do some magnificent things around the world. So I'm grateful for what I've been through.
1: That links directly into the title and the content of your new book.
3: Yes, it
1: does.
3: The
1: Good Life, Seeking Purpose, Meaning, and Truth in Your Life. You wrote this, I know, because many, many people in this country and in Western countries especially, but around the world, don't know why they have meaning and don't know what is true.
3: It's the biggest thing going on in America and Western Europe today, the search for meaning. What is it? And you can understand why it is. Particularly the polls show it among young people and college students and teenagers. They're saying, what's the meaning of life? What's my purpose? Why am I here? I mean, look at Rick Warren's book, 22 million copies sold of that book. He's hitting a raw nerve. People are asking that question. Why are they asking it? Because they're growing up in a vacuum. You talk to college students today, they're taught there is no truth, there is no meaning. Life is all random. It doesn't make any sense. You just live for the moment, overcome the nothingness by your own heroic individualism. And they're not buying that because something in them, I call it the Imago Dei, is telling them that isn't so. That's a lie. So they're searching for answers. And what I try to do in this book, I kind of look back on my life and try to see what really counted, what really mattered the most, what was the most important thing, what lessons have I learned since I wrote Born Again? And this book, in that sense, is more personal than any book I've written except Born Again, because it's kind of reflecting on my experiences, experiences of others I've known, all leading to the question of how do you find meaning and purpose in life?
1: Well, let's talk about the good life.
3: Right.
1: What in the world is it? How do you define it?
3: Well, it's not what people think it is. What people think it is when you hear that is the Budweiser good life. It's money, power, possessions, leisure, everything focused on me, which is what the culture is telling us. And as they'll see in this book, it's a total dead end. I use the story of Dennis Kozlowski, who started out as a poor kid and got the scholarship to college and gets to the head of a major corporation and then milks it blind and ends up with a $2 million party for his trophy wife in Sardinia. That's got to be the most barren way to end your life. Or Jack Welch, the iconic head of General Electric, who when asked after open-heart surgery, here's a guy who made $500 million as CEO of GE, one of the top business leaders in America. Someone asked him, did you have an epiphany during your heart surgery? And he said, yeah, I did. He said, I vowed never to let a bottle of wine costing less than $100 cross my lips. What a barren way to look at life.
1: Goodness.
3: I just think it's a dead end. And I think you find the meaning in life by giving yourself away, not by satisfying yourself. In other words, the things which you think will gratify yourself. Biggest day for me in my ministry was winning the Templeton Prize and going to Buckingham Palace and $1 million, which went to the ministry. But I've forgotten that, and I don't even know where the medal is that I got that day from Prince Philip. Yeah. But I keep letters from inmates whose lives have been changed, and I share some of them in the book. The most gratifying thing at 73 years old is to be able to think that your life was used to help others. And I take such pride in the people I've worked with and known, and a fellow who was in the middle of a riot, and I met him, and he was leading the riot out in Walla Walla, Washington, and I preached that night, and he came to Christ, and then he led a whole movement to turn that prison around. He got out of prison. He was the toughest guy in the system. Got out of prison and spent the last 10 years of his life before he died discipling disadvantaged kids in the streets of Dallas. Those things give you great pleasure. That's a great reward. That's the good life.
1: You know, Chuck, it's my impression that a sizable number of people, maybe not the majority, but a sizable number of people who are midlife and beyond have some vague remembrance of the value system that you and I believe, and that there is meaning to life, and it's not all found in money and the things that people are chasing. Doesn't it break your heart as it does mine that the college students and high school students that are coming along now have had no exposure to that value system, and they have no clue as to why life has meaning?
3: Yeah, even the boomers, Jim, you're absolutely right. Even the boomers have a heritage, a Christian heritage in their background. They carry that legacy with them. So they've got something to refer to. The Generation X and the younger people have no basis of reference because they've been told by every professor, every teacher, that there is no truth. Nothing is knowable. And so they drift through life with no sense of commitment or attachment to anything. But the good news is that, as you and I know, the Imago Dei is planted in us. The image of God is in us. We are asking questions. There's a divine restlessness, as one scholar put it. There is what the study at Dartmouth showed some years ago called Wired to Connect. I don't know if you remember that study, but it showed that people are basically genetically disposed to want relationships and genetically disposed to be seeking God. And so young people have this in them, and something is making them very restless. Something's making them very dissatisfied with what they're getting. They have no basis to fall back on, as you and I did growing up or our kids did growing up. But still they're asking the questions. And that's one of the reasons I wrote this book.
1: Wasn't it St. Francis of Assisi who said that there is a God-shaped vacuum inside of us and that we're never comfortable until it is filled by
3: Francis of Assisi said some things like that. The most common quote is Pascal, who talked about a God-shaped hole inside human beings. I didn't say it exactly that way, but that was the point. But I think people through the ages, I think all of the great Christian writers and thinkers have recognized that there is this sense within people that they're searching for something more. St. Anselm's famous formulation, God is that greater than that which you can conceive. We know that to be so. People know that to be so. I wrote this book. This is why I think a book like this is so needed, not only to equip those younger people, not only to give answers to those younger people, but to equip us older folks to be able to answer the questions of the younger people. I consider this book to be the most accessible and best work on apologetics I've done, because it goes through a reasoned defense. Because once you've gotten to the point in your reasoning where you realize that the object of life is to give your life away, then what you want to be sure is you're giving it to the truth.
1: So all right, now let's focus on what you just said.
3: Okay.
1: The object of life is to give yourself to others.
3: Right. The purpose of life, which will fulfill you most, obviously, the most important other is God.
1: Elaborate on that for those young people who have heard and believed the notion that there is no God, there is no design, there is no designer, there is no destination but the grave. We have no meaning. There is no truth, no absolute truth, no truth of any type. It's all relative. It's all an individual perception. And they're out chasing the good life. They're coming out of college, perhaps, and they're now going to move into a profession. Maybe it's a medical profession. Maybe who knows what it is. And that if they reach the goals that they've set for themselves there, and if they become financially successful, that they're going to be fulfilled. Destroy that myth, because it is a myth.
3: Well, it's going to destroy itself for them, because they're going to confront reality. They're going to discover that a world without rules is a world you can't live in. What they discover is chaos, and they suddenly discover people do things to them they don't like. And then they say, but it shouldn't be that way. But what they were taught was it can be any way everybody chooses. So they run into reality themselves in the course of their lives. They also discover that all the hedonism on college campuses and the hooking up and all the stuff that goes on is bankrupt, that they feel a loss of self-worth and self-dignity. It's dehumanizing. And they soon find that out. I tell the story in this book. It was a very poignant one of John Ehrlichman, who was very close to me in the White House. Older listeners will remember that name. He was one of the handful of people closest to the president.
1: He and Haldeman,
3: the Berlin Wall. Yeah. And John Ehrlichman, when he got all the through Watergate, ended up being tried, went to prison. He left his wife in the middle of the trial, got remarried, went off to live on a mountaintop in Santa Fe, got remarried again, divorced and remarried again. Ended up alone because he had shut everybody else out of his life, believed there was no purpose to it all, was in desperate pursuit of self-vindication. It was like Augustine said, Lord, spare me the lust of self-vindication. He couldn't defend himself. He couldn't prove himself. I ministered to him just before he died in a little nursing home in Atlanta. It was the most pathetic sight I've ever seen. Here was a guy who was a Christian Scientist, so he couldn't believe in sin, so he could never reconcile what happened to him in the White House. He'd cast everybody out of his life, and I was the only person that came back to see him. His family had left him, everything. It was the most tragic picture, but it's a picture that is a parable for all young people today. If you go through life trying to vindicate yourself, trying to prove yourself, trying to gratify yourself, and disregard others, you will die alone in a nursing home.
1: Let's personalize it, Chuck, because you went to law school and then your professional career took off and began to develop. You wound up in the White House, very close to Richard Nixon. In fact, your office was just a few feet away from him. You were probably the most powerful person in the White House. And you could have, one occasion you shared with me, you could pick up the phone and call for a Marine helicopter, mm-hmm. or send a detachment of Marines anywhere in the world. You had all that power and the influence on the most powerful man in the world. Were you satisfied with yourself at that time? Did you have the good life?
3: No, I certainly did not have the good life. I was a kid growing up in the Depression. Nobody in my family had gone to college. I earned scholarships. I was officer in the Marine Corps in the Korean War. I ended up youngest administrative assistant in the Senate. I was bound and determined to get right to the top. And at age 38, I was in the office next to the president looking over the south lawn of the White House. And I thought to myself a number of times, boy, my grandfather, who was an immigrant to this country, would certainly be pleased if he saw what could happen. This is the American dream fulfilled. When the election in 1972 was over, we'd won by a landslide. Watergate was beginning. I was beginning to feel really uncomfortable with who I was. Even before I thought I was going to be on trial, well before it, life was empty. What do you do after you've done that and you're 40 years old? And what other mountains are you going to conquer? And I had hurt a lot of people in my life, and I thought back on it. I was coming under conviction, and I didn't know it until I was witnessed to by a friend that year I got out of the White House, witnessed to by a friend who read to me from C.S. Lewis's wonderful little book, Mere Christianity. And I was struck, overwhelmingly struck, with my own sinfulness and realized for the first time in my life what the gospel was, that Christ died on the cross so I could be forgiven. If it weren't for that, Jim Dobson, I tell you and everybody listening to us, I'd be dead today because I would have suffocated in the stench of my own sins. So, yeah, I know the good life. I know how bankrupt the so-called good life is, and I know where the good life really is. I mean, I write this book as a plea to people. The good life is not in gratifying yourself. It is in helping others. But you got to be in pursuit of truth.
1: It's an oxymoron to say, and yet it's true, that the good life for you more or less started in prison.
3: Oh, absolutely. Absolutely. That's why on all these interviews I've been doing this year, I've been saying to people, thank God for Watergate. They'd say, are you trying to revise history when I said that Mark Felt was not a hero for leaking things to Woodward and Bernstein? They say, you're trying to revise history? I'd say, no, I thank God for Watergate. Well, you don't really literally mean that. Yes, I do literally mean that, because that got my attention. God was able to speak to me. I wouldn't have heard him before. I was too hard-headed, too prideful, too stubborn, too determined to get to the top. Finally, I heard God's voice, and I realized what my life had become. And thank God, look what's happened. We're in 108 countries around the world with ministry to prisoners, the least of these in our society, the most thrilling thing in the world.
1: What was it like for you, Chuck, to have all that power and influence and to be eminently successful in the political realm and to find yourself in a prison where you were strip searched going in and in this tiny cell where guards came by and shined a light in your eyes at night? What was that like?
3: Well, I talk about that in the book, Jim, quite a bit in this book because I can reflect on it now with a little bit of detachment. You know, I never really was troubled by being locked up because I'd been in the Marines and I'd lived in everything. I was able to handle that. There were two things that bothered you. One is you're separated from your family. I mean, I know what wired to connect means. You really care about your kids and your wife. You're passionately concerned about your family. And the other thing was, I thought I'll never do anything significant again. I thought my life was at an end. I write in this book that so much of life is a paradox. You know, you can't know the good until you realize how bad you are. You can't do something really good until you've been broken and discover where the real good is. And out of the worst defeat in my life has come the greatest victory, God's victory. It's not very pleasant to be going through tough times. I've been going through kind of a tough one this year with two children with cancer. That's about as tough as it gets. That's tougher than prison. And there are times when God seems kind of far away in the midst of really tough times. But I've discovered he isn't far away. I've discovered God is God. He doesn't depend upon my emotions or my feelings at the moment. So what you do is remember who God is and remember that this life is but a moment. And remember that what really matters is not the difficult time you're going through, but how it affects you. In other words, how do you react to it? If you react to it with trust in God and a trust in his sovereignty, you're going to come out better for it. And sometimes the very worst things that ever could happen to you are going to turn out to be the very best. Mm. And you're going to see how God's redeeming plan, he redeems suffering. Every bit of suffering I've gone through, he's redeemed. He's used it for his purposes. If you keep this in mind.
1: You had cancer yourself, cancer of the stomach.
3: I had what we thought was cancer at the time. It turned out to be benign, but I didn't know that for about 5 years. But yes, I had 2/3 of my stomach out and almost died from an infection in the hospital. So I write about that as well because it's a great example of providence, what happened when I was in that hospital. Hmm. In a hospital suite at Georgetown Hospital in Washington, right above me, I heard of the chairs going and moving all the time. After I'd been in the hospital about 3 weeks and was finally mobile and with an IV because of the infection, tubes hanging out of me on all sides, the head of the hospital came one day and he said, I never knew what you went through in Watergate, Mr. Coulson, but he said, I just threw that fellow Bob Woodward from the Washington Post out of the room upstairs. I said, whose room upstairs was it? He said, Bill Casey, head of the CIA.
1: Yes.
3: He tried to get in. You may remember that Woodward later wrote he got in and recorded what Casey said. Well, Bill Casey was an old friend of mine, and so my wife called Sophia, and who was Bill's wife, and we immediately he had me come up. Turned out on the logs, I was only one of five people to get in his room while he was in the hospital. He had had major brain surgery. He was not able to talk. When I walked in, he went, smiling and grunting, but he could not get words out.
1: And yet Bob Woodward told the world that he had that last conversation.
3: That was untrue, just plain untrue. And I testified to that later when Bob Woodward's book came out. But the neat thing was that Bill was an old friend of mine, and I walked in, and he couldn't talk to me, but tears were rolling down his eyes when I was there. And we talked for about an hour. And at the end of it, I said, Bill, I know you're a Catholic and a strong believer. You know that cross up on the wall? It was a crucifix at Georgetown Hospital. I said, you know what that means, that Jesus died for your sins and you're forgiven and you personally can have eternal life? Now the tears are flowing down his cheeks. We had a fabulous time of prayer together, holding hands in that little room. And I often thought that was an important moment in Bill Casey's life. And I wouldn't have been there if I hadn't had an infection, which kept me in the hospital for 28 days. I'd have been out in 5 days. So God knows what he's doing. And if you're suffering right now and you're listening to this broadcast, be patient, trust in God. You will see, I promise you, in due course, that suffering will be redeemed as hard as it is right now. The important thing is how it affects you and what you do in response to it, not the thing which is happening to you.
1: I knew this program was going to get away from us, and it has, and our time is gone. Chuck, we got to continue this conversation. There's so much in this book. And the title of it is The Good Life, Seeking Purpose, Meaning, and Truth in Your Life. We're talking to people right now, and I know we are, by the tens of thousands, maybe more than that, who are just plodding through life and have no idea why. They have no sense of meaning and purpose. Mm. I'm still aware that there are many people that listen who do not know Jesus Christ. Mm. They've never had an encounter with him and never had a reason to that they've understood. And this is a book that will get at that issue. Chuck, this book really is an evangelistic tool in its own way, isn't it?
3: Oh, absolutely. I wrote it so believers could be equipped with the arguments to defend their faith, but also so that you could give it to a non-believer. It doesn't quote the Bible until you get near the end of the book. Give it to a non-believer and tell them to read it. And I think on its own, it will lead them to the Lord.
1: Chuck, this is an outstanding book. I hope it has the same kind of success that you've had with so many other books, Born Again and Loving God and many of your earlier books, which really dealt with the passion that's within you for Jesus Christ. Thanks for being with us today.
3: Jim, thank you for having me.
1: Pick it up next time.
2: 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And as I mentioned at the start of the program, Dr. Dobson went home to be with the Lord, of course, last August 21st. Chuck Colson preceded him in his eternal reward reception back in 2012. So what a glorious reunion those two friends have had, being with the Lord right now in his presence full time. 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Well, I'm Roger Marsh, and thanking you so much for listening to Family Talk today. 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
7: March 4th, 1865, the Civil War was nearing its end. The nation was exhausted, divided, and grieving. On that day, President Abraham Lincoln delivered his second inaugural address, just 700 words spoken in about 7 minutes. 41 days later, Lincoln would be assassinated. Yet the words he spoke that day still echo through history. In that brief address, Lincoln referenced God 14 times, spoke of prayer, and quoted scripture repeatedly. He reminded Americans that both sides of the conflict shared a common faith, saying both read the same Bible and pray to the same God, and each invokes his aid against the other. Lincoln understood that political division alone could not explain the nation's crisis. More than 160 years later, America still wrestles with division, truth, and our dependence on God. The question is whether we'll remember the wisdom Lincoln left behind.
8: In 1968, 65% of the watches sold in the world were made in Switzerland, adding up to 90% of the profits. By 1980, however, the Swiss controlled less than 10% of the world's watchmaking business. What happened? They refused to adopt the new quartz movements embraced by other watchmakers. Change in life is a given. Because we don't know the future, it would be wise to know someone who does. And that person is God. He knows it all, past, present, and future. The best way to prepare for the changes that are coming is to place our faith in Him. This is David Jeremiah, encouraging you to get on the road to new life. Discover God's trustworthiness on Route 66.
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1: Some people call this Stephen's defense. I don't think Stephen was interested in defending himself. I believe he simply wanted to proclaim the truth about Jesus in a way that people could understand. Stephen's going to preach now one of the most powerful sermons.
2: From Today's Word, Pastor Brett Metter shares a brave encounter with the truth.
1: Remember, he's standing before the great, Sanhedrin. You might call it the Supreme Court of the land. But I would ask, who's really on trial here? It's almost like he's going to indict them.
2: In one of Scripture's most powerful sermons, Stephen provides a timeline of Israel's history to reveal how it foreshadowed Jesus as the Messiah, while at the same time clearly addressing the people's repeated rejection of God's plan for the Jews. Pastor Brett Metter opens Today's Word to Acts chapter 7, recounting the brave proclamation of the truth of Scripture by Stephen.
1: Well, here we are finally at Stephen's sermon. Maybe one of the greatest of sermons. I think Jesus probably preached the greatest ones because he was perfect and his sermons were amazing and powerful. But when it comes to sermons preached, Stephen's has to be right up there. I think this is such an amazing sermon that we could really spend weeks studying this little passage, but then we kind of miss the context of what's going on. But what we have to remember is Stephen, one of the first deacons, we met him last week, chosen by the congregation as one of the seven deacons of the church. But we saw that he was being falsely accused. Man, have you ever been falsely accused of something and you knew you were right and they were wrong, but man, sometimes it never corrects itself. I remember one time I was doing a wedding. It was a real official, beautiful wedding at a certain fancy place. And man, when I got there, there were these professional wedding coordinators, man. These ladies, man, they're just like clipboards and comm systems and weapons and stuff. It was amazing, but they were amazing. G.I. Joe type ladies that were all ready for this wedding. But I walked up and they looked at me and gave me the microphone pack with the little microphone that was going to be on my lapel or whatever. And they said, do you know how to use one of these? And I said, well, I have used them before. Are you sure? I said, well, yeah, and what they don't know is I've been using these for the last, 40 years and kind of know how to use these, probably know better than they do. But I didn't say that. I said, yes, I know how to use them. She said, okay, well, make sure, don't forget to turn it on. And so they were very ooh boy, okay, yes, ma'am. I didn't say that, but I was kind of ooh boy. Well, my normal MO is, you kind of leave it off because you don't want your mic on when you're running around talking to people and stuff because they'll listen. The sound guy's back there with his earphones going, what's he talking about? Anyway, so I keep it off. Well, as soon as the bride appears in the back, and everybody turns and looks at the bride, that's when I secretly turn on the microphone and because nobody's looking at me. So it's a good time to, so I did that, looked down, turned it on. But I was kind of bummed because when I turned on the on switch, I noticed the green light didn't go on. I was like, oh, great. So I just thought, well, there's nothing I can do at this point, And so the bride came down and I said, who gives this woman to be this, man's wife? And by this time, the ladies are flipping out because there's no sound coming through my microphone and they're jumping up and down in the back, trying to get my attention. I didn't want to disrupt the wedding and I have a good loud voice. I can talk loud. There was only maybe 300 people there. So I thought, I'll just talk loud. So I was doing that and they just wouldn't let it go, man. They just kept jumping up and down. One lady held up the big sign, your mic is off. It says on there, !! And I was like, oh boy. And I just keep doing this wedding, and then I see, this is not a joke. I see that one of the ladies, G.I. Joe crawling, elbow, knee, elbow, right down the aisle. And she's right there, laying down on the ground going, turn your mic on, your mic is off. And, she was being more disruptive than anything. It's like everybody saw her, even though she was on the ground. Anyway, she finally stood up and she said, turn on your mic. By this time, it was so bad, I had to say, my mic switch is on. And I said it firmly because I didn't want her to bug me anymore. So I didn't know what was wrong with the pack. She gave it to me. Our sound guys should check and double check and they're really good at that. So I thought, well, at least it's over with. Well, not so much. When it came to doing the vows, I said, would you turn and face one another? And they're getting ready to exchange vows. All of a sudden, we hear this noise. You see, we're in this outdoor thing with this sort of gazebo covered. It was like a Greek pavilion with pillars and a roof. And it was like a facade and stuff. Well, somebody had climbed up in the roof and they were using a keyhole saw with a drill motor, and they were drilling right over our head through the sheetrock that was above my head. And literally dust was falling on the bride. I'm not kidding. Like sheetrock dust. And all of a sudden, tunk, you know, the keyhole saw broke through. And all of a sudden, I couldn't believe my eyes. They were lowering a microphone by its cable. It was like, like this. And I was so tempted. I was going to grab it. Are you ready to rumble? Like, I really wanted to do that. I was this close to doing that. But I refrained because it was a wedding. Anyways. So they turned on that microphone, and it sounded horrible. And even the microphone, because it wasn't the right kind of microphone, I could have told them which mic to drop. But anyway, they didn't do that. Well, anyway, so I finish up the wedding, and then I come back, and the ladies are just purple with anger. You know, they're like, you totally messed it up. And by this time, I'd already looked at the pack. They forgot to put batteries in it. You know, I could have said something like, you know, a real wedding coordinator would have known to put batteries in here, but I didn't want to pour salt on them. But here's the problem. You know, the whole wedding, everybody thought, you know, that pastor just doesn't know what he's doing, man. He didn't know how to turn on his microphone. Like, that's what the crowd got. That's what the ladies were saying. Nobody saw in the back that the ladies didn't do that. So I just remember feeling like, man, you know, this is so unfair. You know, I wanted to call everybody back. Excuse me, everybody, come back. I got to tell you something. The goofy ladies didn't know what they were doing. It's their fault. But, you know, have you ever defended yourself and then realized even in defending yourself, you look like a total dweeb? Like, it makes it worse had you not even tried to defend yourself. There's something in life about that I think is really important. Whenever you try to defend yourself, even though you're right, you might be 100% right, you look like a complete nincompoop. Better to just keep your mouth shut and have people think you're a fool than to open your mouth and remove all doubt. Well, Stephen, he's going to be falsely accused, horribly so. Man, if anybody should be vindicated, it's Stephen. He was a nice guy preaching the truth, and he was only saying things that were just radically true sayings. And yet, everybody's going to falsely accuse him of saying things he never really said. We really saw that. You know, the accusation, he's against Moses, we learned in chapter 6. The truth is, he was in perfect harmony with Moses. And we're going to see that even in his sermon. Accusation, he was going to destroy the temple. But that was actually, he was preaching about Jesus, who said, you know, destroy this temple and in 3 days I'll raise it up, speaking of his body. And the truth of it was Jesus rose from the grave, just like he said he would. So in fact, if you look back, look at chapter 6. Let's just review so we can kind of remember the charges leveled at him. It's Acts chapter 6, verse 11. It says, then they suborned men. Remember, suborned means hired liars. That's a fancy old word, suborned men, which said, we have heard him speak blasphemous words against Moses and against God. And they stirred up the people and the elders and the scribes and came upon him and caught him and brought him to the council and set up false witnesses, which said, this man ceases not to speak blasphemous words against this holy place and the law. That's the holy place of the temple. And the law of Moses is what he's supposedly speaking against. But verse 14, for we have heard him say that this Jesus of Nazareth shall destroy this place and shall change the customs which Moses delivered. That's the rituals, religious rites, and what have you, that Moses delivered us. And all that sat in the council looking steadfastly on him saw his face as it had been the face of an angel. What a scene. They're railing against him, lying against him. Meanwhile, Stephen's just sitting there glowing. I don't know what a face of an angel looks like, but I think he looked calm, cool, and collected, maybe a bit joyful, perhaps glowing. We're going to see him sort of glow here in this story in kind of an amazing way. So this idea that they got suborned men, remember that's hupa alom, that's the Greek word, which means to bribe or induce unlawful false witness against them. That's what they did against Stephen. So sometimes defending yourself is not the right. Now, some people call this, in fact, some of your Bibles might even say Stephen's defense. Like some of your titles might say that. And I guess that's sort of accurate in a way, but I want to kind of talk about how he does it. Stephen's not going to defend himself. You know, I'm not going to even really accept this as Stephen's defense. I don't think Stephen was interested in defending himself. I believe he simply wanted to proclaim the truth about Jesus in a way that people could understand, but also it's almost like he's going to indict them. Like, remember, he's standing before the great Sanhedrin. You might call it the Supreme Court of the land. But I would ask, who's really on trial here? Have you ever noticed that? Sometimes when a person's standing on trial, it's going to be the judge and the jury that's actually on trial, not the person charged. That's the case here. Who's really on trial? Stephen's going to be the one more like the prosecuting attorney, and he's going to speak the truth, and we're going to see that. So more than a defense, it's more of like an indictment against the religious Jews of that day for their perspective and their actions against Jesus Christ. So that's where we pick it up. Now the story just keeps going. Verse 1, it says, "Then said the high priest, are these things so?" Now, how do you answer that? Like, would you say, no, I didn't say those things? But that's not what he does, because he's not defending himself. Stephen's going to preach now one of the most powerful sermons. Again, it's an indictment against these religious leaders. Verse 2, and he said, "Men and brethren, fathers, hearken. The God of glory appeared unto our father Abraham when he was in Mesopotamia before he dwelt in Haran." Now, this verse 2, he starts the sermon with the glory of God, but I want to point out he's going to end the sermon also with the glory of God. He begins with the glory of God, and he'll end with the glory of God. We'll see that coming up here where he's going to see the glory of God in verse 55 before they kill him. So this is a lot about the glory of God. It begins and ends with that, but the glory of God, it's a word that you and I don't use that much in modern times. You know, we talk about who gets the glory, which means credit. But the word glory in this biblical context, it sort of infers more of a weighty presence, a tangible presence of God. The Greek word is doxa. Remember the word doxology? Maybe you've heard that. The word doxa is the word glory from the Greek to the English. It's glory. But from the Hebrew, it's the word kabod. Does that ring a bell? The word kabod is the Hebrew word, which means splendor or abundance, honor, but also it means that presence that was over the Ark of the Covenant, Shekinah glory, the kabod was God's presence. If you remember there, the story when they, you know, took the Ark of the Covenant and the Philistines stole it from them. And the pregnant woman, if you remember, there in 1 Samuel 4:21, she was going to give birth to a son and she calls his name Ichabod. Why did she do that? Because the kabod, Ich means no glory, or the glory was removed. Inglorious is another way of putting it. Ichabod is the Hebrew word for no glory. Kind of interesting. But this is what Stephen's going to talk about. Wherever God seeks to bring his glory, his presence to the Jews, they would behave badly, and his glory would depart from Israel. That's going to be one of the major themes of his sermon. So, you know, we want to kind of be aware of that idea of the presence of God, the kabod, the weightiness, even as the Jews would sin and worship other gods and God's glory would depart from Israel. Even in Ezekiel, there's a place where the glory of the Lord left the temple. It's like a really sad part of scripture. He's no longer there. And I believe, by the way, the temple of these guys in this day that they were saying was so holy and you spoke against the temple. This temple, there wasn't any glory in it. The glory of God long departed from the temple in Jerusalem. Now, one of the things that Stephen's going to show is the glory doesn't have to be in the temple. The Jews by the first century here, they'd say the only place God's glory could be possibly is in the temple with us and the priests. We have a monopoly on God's glory. But one of the things you're going to see Stephen say is, guess where the glory of God first appeared? Was it in a temple anywhere? Nope. It was actually in, as it says here, Mesopotamia before he dwelt in Haran. God appeared to Abraham in Ur of the Chaldees, which is kind of important. Where's Ur of the Chaldees? Well, it's in what is today Iraq. Ur was really close to ancient Babylon, by the way. This is where, you know, we're going to have Stephen talking about the story of Abraham. By the way, I love Acts chapter 7. It's one of the greatest commentaries on the Old Testament. What do you mean commentary? Well, you know, there's books called commentaries. Commentators write comments on what the Bible is saying, and it's helpful. One of my favorite commentaries on the Bible is the Bible, and Stephen's sermon is one of the best. He's going to talk about stuff, and he's even going to give us some information that we didn't have in the Old Testament by the inspiration of the Holy Spirit. So it's pretty cool. There's other places like Hebrews chapter 11, which is the Hall of Faith, about all the famous men and women of faith of the Old Testament. That's another commentary on the, and we learn stuff about the Old Testament that we didn't know when we read the Old Testament. This is going to be helpful. So God calls Abraham to leave Ur of the Chaldees. Let's take a look. Verse 3. It says, and said to him, get thee out of thy country and from thy kindred and come into the land which I shall show thee. Then came he out of the land of the Chaldeans and dwelt in Haran, and from thence when his father was dead, he removed him into this land wherein you now dwell. He's talking to the Jews in Jerusalem. So he's saying, you know, you guys are here because of the story that I just referred to. Now, Stephen's sermon, God called Abraham, and he mentioned something that is actually kind of a black eye on Abraham's history. Many of you know some of Abraham's biggest mistakes. What was probably one of his bigger mistakes? Remember he called Sarah his sister down in Egypt? That's a bad one. What's another bad thing Abraham did? Went down to Egypt. Anybody remember who he picked up in Egypt? Hagar. Is there a little problem there? Yeah, that might be the biggest one. The biggest mistake. Why? Because, you know, the Arab-Israeli conflict today is because Abraham did that. He slept with Hagar. The end. And if he hadn't done that, we wouldn't have had Ishmael, and Ishmael is the father of the Arab nations, and there's been nothing but trouble ever since between Jews and Arabs. It's quite a story, and man, it's like Abraham's in heaven. Did I do that? You know, watching all the bloodshed and warfare, even the Gaza and all that stuff that's happening right now, it's because Abraham made a mistake there. It's kind of brutal. But there's another thing that you may not know was a mistake, and actually, I think it's interesting that Stephen brings this up. God called Abraham to leave Ur. Did you see what it said there? It says in verse 3, get thee out of thy country and from thy kindred and come into the land which I shall show thee. What does it mean, the kindred? Well, that's his family. So leave your homeland, Ur of the Chaldees, and leave your family behind. Question, did Abraham leave his family behind? Who did he bring with him? Lot. Anybody else? His father. In fact, let me show you, this is the Genesis, this is part of the Abrahamic covenant, but it starts out in verse 1. Now the Lord had said unto Abram, get thee out of thy country and from thy kindred and from thy father's house. So from thy kindred, that's all, leave all your family behind, and from specifically your father's house, leave that unto a land that I will show thee. And I will make of thee a great nation. I'll bless thee and make thy name great. And thou shalt be a blessing. And I will bless them that bless thee and curse him that curseth thee. And in thee all families of the earth shall be blessed. So Abraham departed as the Lord had spoken unto him. And Lot went with him. And Abraham was 75 years old when he departed out of Haran. So there's some things we learn here that's kind of a bummer. What information did we not get from the Old Testament? That Abraham moving from

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2: Do something that's bigger, more eternal. Even in marriage, leave your father and mother and cleave unto your wife, as the Bible tells us. But Abraham's partial obedience didn't take God's promise away. Instead, it seems like the promise was on hold until Abraham was ready to do what the Lord told him to do. The fulfillment of that promise didn't progress until Abraham left Haran. And then the Lord said, okay, I'm done. I've waited for you to get with the program. Now that you're back, here we go. I wonder if some of you, the Lord has called you to do something. Maybe some of you, very specific things. Leave that old group of friends. But nah, you really like that group of friends, and you're not going to leave that old group of friends because they're your friends. But the Lord's saying, they're holding you back. I've got great things for you. And then you wonder, why aren't great things happening for me? But you're not being faithful to do the small thing the Lord asked you to do in the beginning. Maybe it's to quit something or get out of that job or get rid of that addiction or maybe to leave old friends behind or something like that. But maybe it's time to say, Lord, am I not being faithful in the thing you've called me? Am I just putting off something that, Lord, you wanted me to get going right away? I think that's happened in my own life personally. I've kind of put things off the side, and the Lord is always patient. He never, like, you know, cracks the whip or never says, you better get going. Like, but the Lord is patient, long-suffering. He does that with Abraham. God just waited patiently for Abram to do what he was called to do. What would have happened had he left Ur of the Chaldees and went straight to the Promised Land without his dad and without Lot? Remember, we had some problems with Lot, if you recall. That's part of the story of Genesis, Abraham having problems with his nephew Lot, the whole Sodom and Gomorrah thing. And Abraham had to go rescue Lot. There was all kinds of problems with Lot. But I think that's interesting that Stephen brings up that sort of black mark on Abram's record. Now you say, well, what does that have to do with anything? It has to do with these guys as well. These guys, you know, the highest thing they could say is, we be the sons of Abraham. We're the descendants of Abraham, and they're so proud of that. But actually, Stephen's bringing up something that's not so proud in their history. And so I think he's starting to even make his argument even right now. So he starts out with Abraham, you know, that was the father of their nation. Verse 5 goes on. It says, he gave him none inheritance in it. No, not so much as to set his foot on. Yet he promised that he would give it to him for a possession and to his seed after him when as yet he had no child. Verse 6. And God spake on this wise that his seed should sojourn in a strange land and that they should bring them into bondage and entreat them evil 400 years. This is part of that Abrahamic covenant of God giving the land to the children of Israel. And it's important to know that, to be able to speak that, I think, and even rehearse it in other people, because there's a lot of people that don't know the story, but it's very important. So we looked at that, you know, is it Palestine or is it Israel? And there's people arguing to this very day on that. Well, we know the answer from the Bible. It's Israel, the land of the Jews. God gave that land for an inheritance.
3: 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And there's so much more to come of Stephen's sermon next time on Today's Word. 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Okay, Pastor Brett is with me, and we've been in the book of Acts and come to what you've described as maybe one of the top five sermons of all time given by Timothy. And in it, he gives some history of the nation of Israel. Brett, the thing that never ceases to amaze me here is that the history of Israel foretells the coming of Jesus, the Messiah, doesn't it?
2: Yeah,

0: That's right, Kurt. I think that's one of the reasons Stephen's sermon in Acts 7 is so beautiful. It's powerful because he walks through the whole history of Israel, shows the whole story, ultimately pointing to Jesus Christ. And sometimes people think the Bible is just full of a bunch of random collections of stories. And if you read the Bible that way, you're missing the whole point. You know, the whole point is Christ, one united, unified story of redemption, you know, all the way from Abraham to Joseph to Moses to David, all the way through the prophets. It's that scarlet thread that points to the coming Messiah. And Jesus himself said in John 5:39, he said, "Search the scriptures, for in them you think you have eternal life, and they are they which testify of me." So everything really is pointing back to Christ. So the Old Testament isn't disconnected from Jesus. It's anticipating him. The sacrifice, they all pointed to him. The Passover pointed to Christ. Even Israel's failures show humanity's need for a savior. All of this is what Stephen was really saying. You missed the point if you missed Jesus. This is the same God who orchestrated history back then. He's still faithfully working today.
1: Yeah, and seeing the Bible explained like this from the Old Testament to the New Testament, and in this case, in Acts chapter 7 with Stephen's sermon, it's pretty awesome to see how Jesus is in all of it. Thank you, Pastor Brett, for that explanation. 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
2: Skies will stay mostly clear through the night, lows in the upper 50s, winds light from the northwest. Sunny for Monday, highs in the upper 80s, mostly clear and upper 50s Monday night. Sunny for Tuesday, highs around 85, partly cloudy and mid-50s Tuesday night. I'm meteorologist Matthew Harding on KPDQ.
3: Welcome to Bible Q&A with John MacArthur, Bible teacher and author of the best-selling MacArthur New Testament Commentary Series. This is Denny Nugent with today's question. It comes to us from John chapter 19, where Jesus stands before Pilate and tells the Roman governor, quote, "You would have no authority over me unless it had been given you from above. For this reason, he who delivered me to you has the greater sin." Now, John, when Jesus says there is a greater sin, is he saying God hates some sinful acts more than others?
4: Well, what we learn from this is there are degrees of sin, and there will be equal degrees of punishment. Scripture says, for example, how much greater punishment shall he be thought worthy who tramples underfoot the blood of the covenant, who, knowing about the cross, tramples it by rejection. There are degrees of sin. There is lesser and greater sin, and consequently lesser and greater punishment. When our Lord says, "He who delivered me to you has the greater sin," he is saying that the sin of Judas, for example, the horrendous betrayer, or the sin of Caiaphas or Annas, the high priests, or the sin of the Sanhedrin. This is premeditated, aggressive, vitriolic hatred against Jesus is greater than the sin of Pilate, who had no control, who was intimidated, who was cornered. And that is a reminder that the more you know about Christ, the more serious your rejection of him becomes.
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1: Paul the Apostle had studied the law of God so in depth that he was the only one, when God saved him, to be able to give us 14 letters, which are doctrinal letters, starting with Romans and ending up with the book of Hebrews, and teaching us not to be legalists, but to enjoy the freedom of the grace of God.

0: Welcome to Somebody Loves You Radio, the Bible teaching ministry of Raul Reese in Diamond Bar, California. Thanks so much for joining us as we begin a brand new series in 1 Corinthians. In today's opening study, Raul will introduce the themes of this remarkable letter and show us how God calls His people to walk in both grace and truth. As believers, we're not burdened by the weight of earning God's favor, yet we are invited to follow Christ with sincere faith and wholehearted obedience. Here's Raul Reese with part one of our introduction to 1 Corinthians.
1: So good to see you tonight. One of the things I was thinking about when I was preparing this lesson is the first time that I ever went to Corinth. I went to Corinth with Pastor Chuck Smith, and we were in a cruise, and we stopped over in Greece and went up to where Paul the Apostle preached to the unknown God up in the Acropolis. There's there in Athens, and it was quite a sight when I stood there, and there's a huge, huge rock there by the Acropolis where Paul the Apostle stood and began to give to them the sermon on the unknown God. Then when you drop from there, you go all the way around in Greece, all the way around the peninsula, and you come over to the other side, and there is the city of Corinth. And it's pretty amazing when you go to Corinth. Number one, because when you get there, the archaeologists have uncovered this whole city, and it's incredible. When you walk into the city, you still have today the Bema seat where they used to do judgment. And as you're looking over to the Bema seat, you're looking up into the left side and you see this big old hill that is sitting there. And this is the hill where the 1,000 prostitutes would live and come down every single night to seduce the men of the city. A lot of history in Corinth. And as Paul the Apostle was not presently there at first, and when he heard what was going, he wrote three letters. One of them were lost. First and Second Corinthians, and one of the letters, he'll tell you in a moment, was lost. They never found it. But he writes to the Corinthians because there are church members in the city of Corinth. And what's going on here is that as these prostitutes would come down and begin to seduce the men, a lot of the Christians, instead of becoming spiritual, they had become carnal Christians. So when he writes the book, he writes and he tells you concerning the problems of divisions. He gives problems with people that are having lawsuits in the church against one another. He deals with the problems of the resurrection. He deals with the problems of the abuse and neglect of the gifts of the Holy Spirit. He deals with the problem of a man in the church that is living together with his mother-in-law sexually, and the pastor and the elders and the people are not doing anything about it, but they're just continuing business as usual. And Paul writes real heavy stuff in the book of Corinthians. He writes it like a disciplinary book to discipline the people that were living a life of sin. Paul doesn't allow people in the church to be living a life of sin. He really preaches to them. Because it seemed that as Paul was communicating to them, they weren't getting it. They had been so infected by the world and the standards of the world that they had become totally carnal and living a life of division, a life of carnality, and not having any conviction in their lives. Not any conviction in their lives. So let's begin with the introduction tonight. If you have your Bibles, go to 1 Corinthians chapter 1. And the Apostle Paul, first of all, we need to understand that he was born in Tarsus. He came from Tarsus. And what's incredible, in the book of Acts chapter 9 verse 11, he tells us, so the Lord said to Paul, get up and go to the street called Straight and inquire at the house of Judas from one called Saul of Tarsus, for behold, he is praying. When Paul the apostle was on his way from Jerusalem to Damascus, okay, to the city of Damascus, he was on the road to Damascus, and somehow Jesus appeared to him. And when he appeared to Paul the apostle Paul was confronted by Jesus and saying, Saul, Saul, why do you persecute me? Now, the men that were with Paul the Apostle, they never saw Jesus. They never saw a light, but they heard a voice. And they were struck by that. And what's incredible, Paul the Apostle, we see him in that conversation with the Lord because he says, "Who are you, Jesus?" He immediately recognized that it was the Lord. Paul the Apostle became converted. And from there, as his conversion came, they had to lead him into the city of Damascus because he was blind. He could not see for 3 days. They led him by the hand. And when he got to Damascus, there was a young man by the name of Ananias, a Christian. And the Lord came to him by night and said, "Hey, listen, Ananias, I want you to go and lay hands on Saul of Tarsus." And he said, "Lord, have you heard about him? He's killing Christians. And you want me to go lay hands on him?" And the Lord said, "Don't worry about it. Paul the Apostle has been converted. I want you to go." And he told him exactly where Paul was. And then Ananias came and he said, "Saul," he says, "my name is Ananias and I came to lay hands on you." He laid hands on Saul. And at that very moment, the baptism of the Holy Spirit came upon Saul and he was able to see again. Incredible conversion. Paul the Apostle was imprisoning Christians. As a matter of fact, Paul the Apostle in the book of Acts chapter 6, when Stephen was not only tried and really they came against Stephen. He was a deacon, full of the Holy Spirit, one that waited on tables. And when the Sanhedrin came against him, the Jews came against him, and he gave one of the longest sermons in the book of Acts. And brought conviction to those people. They got so blown away that they were so angry when they got convicted by the Holy Spirit that they took Stephen in the city of Jerusalem. The walls were over 300 feet high. And when you go to the city of Jerusalem and you stand on the Mount of Olives, you look down, you can actually see how big the walls of the city were. They took him and they threw him over the city walls. And when he fell down from the city wall to the ground, he began to take these big old stones and get ready to throw stones right on top of him. But right before they began to stone him, Stephen got on his knees and he looked up to heaven and he said, "Lord Jesus, receive my spirit." And the scripture says for the second time that Jesus Christ, after dying and rising from the dead for the first time there in heaven, Jesus stood up to actually receive the spirit of Stephen coming into heaven. What an honor that is. He stood up to receive the spirit of Stephen. And Stephen died, and then Paul the Apostle was there, not as a Christian, and he gave authority and power to the stoning of Stephen. Think about how incredible Paul the Apostle is. And Stephen died. And Paul the Apostle was constantly after the Christians. He was a zealous Jew. And at the same time, he had not only the knowledge of God in his own life, but he had this thing concerning the law of God that Christians needed to be incarcerated and be tortured and be put to death. As a matter of fact, in Acts 22:3, Paul said, then he said, "I am indeed a Jew born in Tarsus of Cilicia, both brought up in the city at the feet of Gamaliel." Gamaliel was one of the greatest Jewish teachers in Israel. And he was schooled by Gamaliel, Paul the Apostle. Learned under him, he said. He says, "taught me according to the strictness of our father's law and was zealous towards God as you all are today." And he thought that the Christians were wrong. And that Judaism was right. And that's why he persecuted them. And yet it was the city southeast. And as you think of where Paul was born, Tarsus of Cilicia. It was the city southeast coast of Asia Minor, which today is modern Turkey today. And as such, he was not only, he could speak fluent Greek, but he spoke Hebrew and Greek. And at the same time, when you think of Paul in chapter 21, 37, he says, "And then as Paul was about to be led into the barracks, he said to the commander, 'May I speak to you?' And he replied, 'Can you speak Greek, Paul?'" He spoke Greek and he spoke Hebrew too. Paul the Apostle was an incredible genius teacher. He had been to the university, he had been taught by the best teachers, and he was an intellect. And yet when he came to Christ, God humbled him in such a way that nobody had written anything yet. You have Matthew, Mark, Luke, and John, which are the four gospels. And because Paul the Apostle had studied the law of God so in depth, that he was the only one, when God saved him, to be able to give us 14 letters, which are doctrinal letters, starting with Romans and ending up with the book of Hebrews, and teaching us not to be legalists, but to enjoy the freedom of the grace of God. I love that.
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1: When I was in Hawaii, they asked me to teach the difference between law and grace in Galatians chapter 4, and it was amazing to be able to see how the law is the schoolmaster that draws me to conviction to Jesus Christ. I get saved and then I'm no longer under the law, which is the schoolmaster that brought me to conviction. But then now I begin to enjoy the unmerited favor of God, which is called the grace of God. That's how we're saved. We're not saved by coming to church. We're not saved by witnessing. We're not saved by reading our Bibles. We're not saved by doing anything of works. We're saved by the grace of God through faith in Jesus Christ, period. Period. And think of how many people are so caught up with legalism in the church today. Think about it. And the first thing that I have found out when people get saved, new converts, there are many that when they get saved and the first time they trip or fall, immediately Satan begins to kick them and begins to bring condemnation to them. And the first thing he tells them, he says, you lost your salvation. You're no longer a Christian. And you know what? Nobody can lose their salvation. Nobody can lose it. Salvation is for all eternity. And then at the same time, when you think of eternal security, imagine right now, because there are people that teach this and they say that eternal security means that you can do whatever you want and you'll never be lost. That's not the way eternal security works. Paul the Apostle and then Jesus himself in John chapter 15 verses 1 through 6, he tells us that the key to the Christian life is abiding in Jesus Christ every day. Not every week, not every year, not every month. Every day. And abiding is the factor that we have to be obedient to the Word of God. Because you will learn that Paul the Apostle, in reference to salvation, he writes in the book of 1 Corinthians in chapter 5, in chapter 6, he's going to be dealing with the matter of eternal security. Those of you that have been justified and those of you that have been sanctified and those of you that have known God, why is it that after you were set free to the grace of God, why is it that you have come back like a dog to its vomit? Coming back to sin again. You can't do that. You can't say you're a child of God and live in your past sins in the present. There's no possible way. No possible way. Paul's going to deal with that. But Paul the Apostle wants to make sure that we understand that he gave us 14 letters. And in 1 Corinthians, he's writing to them because there's major problems in the church of Corinth. Major, major problems. And yet, because of the grace of God and the mercy of God, Paul the Apostle, when he writes to them, he writes in a very strong manner in rebuking them in love and saying, you guys, you better listen. He says, how can you allow somebody to be in the church and let them live with their mother-in-law And then going to the whole worship scene and then think that everything's going to be cool, and at the same time you're keeping people that are outside of the church away from the truth of God because you're compromising in your Christianity. Paul says there's no possible way. That person should be kicked out of the church. And there's no repentance. He should never fellowship in the church. We're going to learn that in the book of Corinthians. Excommunicate that guy or her. And you excommunicate them out of the church until they repent. Then you can receive them back with open arms because of the love and grace of God. So he says, a person like that, you turn them over to Satan for the destruction of the flesh so that the spirit may be saved at the end of the time when they die. Interesting. I mean, the letter is set up so incredible when you look at it. And then at the same time in the book of Acts, it tells us that he, Paul, was born a Roman citizen in a high stature, but very rare among the Jews, which suggests what? That his family was somewhat wealthy, and at the same time, they were of high stature. They were of the upper class where Paul came from. And yet Paul the apostle was the poorest person in the whole world, a man of poverty, when he became an apostle. We'll read about that in 2 Corinthians. Incredible. Beaten 3 times, left for dead. Paul just blows me away because he is the perfect person. If you really want to see a real Christian, look at Paul the Apostle. The way he gave his life and heart to Jesus Christ. In the book of Acts chapter 16, 37, he says, "But Paul said to them, 'They have beaten us openly, uncondemned, Romans, and have thrown us into prison. And now do they put us out secretly? No, indeed. Let them come themselves and get us out.'" They were arrested. In verse 25, he says, "And as they bound him with thongs," Paul the Apostle got arrested with his friends. They put him in jail, and then they beat them. And when they found out that he was a Roman citizen, they kind of backstepped. And Paul the Apostle said, "You know what? Now you got to retract, but I'm not going to bow to you. You're going to have to recant. You're going to have to really make sure that you understand what you've done." So he says in verse 25, "And as they bound him with thongs," he says, "Paul said unto the centurion who stood by, 'Is it lawful for you to scourge a man who is a Roman and uncondemned?'" As they were beating him, Paul said, "Hey, I'm a Roman. You're beating me." They were not supposed to beat other Romans. "And when the centurion heard it, he went and told the commander, saying, 'Take care what you do, for this man is a Roman citizen.' And then the commander came and said to Paul, 'Tell me, are you a Roman?' And he said, 'Yes.' And then the commander answered, 'With all large sum I obtained the citizenship,' he said. And Paul said, 'But I was born a citizen.' Then immediately those who were about to examine him withdrew from him. And the commander was also afraid after he found out that Paul was a Roman, and because he had also bound him." Paul said, "I was born a citizen. You bought your citizenship. Not me. I was born as a Roman citizen." And then they got freaked out. They said, "Really? That's right." And then he says in verse 11, "So Paul said, 'I stand at Caesar's judgment seat, where I ought to be judged. To the Jews I have done no wrong. And as you very well know, for if I am an offender and I have committed anything deserving of death, I do not object to dying. But if there is nothing in these things of which these men are accusing me, no one can deliver me to them. I appeal to Caesar." He wanted to go to Caesar, to Rome, because the Jews had entrapped him. The Jews wanted him dead. And because he was a Roman citizen, he thought, "You know what? That's an opportunity for me to go to Rome and witness to Caesar Nero." So he went to Rome. In the book of Romans, for 2 years he was in prison in Rome. But that's where he ended up also dying. Nero took him out and cut his head off. At the same time, Peter was crucified upside down in Rome. Both of the apostles of Jesus Christ. The only apostle that never had a physical death, literally tortured or cut in half or crucified, was John the Beloved. He died of natural causes with old age. And the Lord said that would happen. But the rest of them, they were all tortured and died horrible deaths. The apostles of Jesus Christ. Judas hung himself, committed suicide as the betrayer. But the other 10 horribly were killed except for John the Beloved. They gave us the book of Revelation, the Gospel of John, 1st, 2nd, and 3rd John. So we see this beautiful thing that's going on. And then Acts also tells us that Paul the Apostle worked as a tent maker. He would work for 4 hours in the morning, and then for the rest of the evening, he'd go out and preach. He never, ever asked for money. I love Paul the Apostle. Never. You know what else he never did? He never, ever went to preach where there was already an existing church. Never did that. He said, I would never, ever want to plant on another man's foundation. Isn't that cool? That would teach a lot of pastors today. They like to get next to different churches to get their people. Paul never did that. Paul went to places where Christ had never been preached to preach the gospel. And that's why Paul was such a powerful person and such a man of integrity. He was never trying to take people from other churches, but he went out and he proclaimed the gospel of Jesus Christ where no name of Christ had been mentioned. And when he went out by faith to declare the actual word of God to the people of God. That's why he says in Romans chapter 1:16, he says, I'm not ashamed of the gospel of Jesus Christ. It is the power of God unto salvation. Remember that? It is the power of God unto salvation. The just shall live by faith. The just shall live by faith. So as he was a tent maker, means what? He never begged for funds. Never. He trusted the Lord. And he worked with his own hands. See? Into people, whatever they gave to him, he took it and used it for ministry. And yet, think of Paul the Apostle as the Apostle of Jesus Christ in the things that he's saying to us here. In Acts 18:3, he said, because Paul was of the same trade, he stayed with them and worked for an occupation there by making tents as a tent maker. It tells us in the scripture that he worked with his own hands making tents. And he was so educated, he probably could have got a job in any university. But Paul the Apostle wanted to be among the people. He wanted to be an example.
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6: March 4th, 1865. The Civil War was nearing its end. The nation was exhausted, divided, and grieving. On that day, President Abraham Lincoln delivered his second inaugural address, just 700 words spoken in about 7 minutes. 41 days later, Lincoln would be assassinated. Yet the words he spoke that day still echo through history. In that brief address, Lincoln referenced God 14 times, spoke of prayer, and quoted scripture repeatedly. He reminded Americans that both sides of the conflict shared a common faith, saying both read the same Bible and pray to the same God, and each invokes his aid against the other. Lincoln understood that political division alone could not explain the nation's crisis. More than 160 years later, America still wrestles with division, truth, and our dependence on God. The question is whether we'll remember the wisdom Lincoln left behind.
7: Welcome to Bible Q&A with John MacArthur, Bible teacher and author of the best-selling MacArthur New Testament Commentary Series. This is Denny Nugent with today's question. It comes to us from John chapter 19, where Jesus stands before Pilate and tells the Roman governor, quote, "You would have no authority over me unless it had been given you from above. For this reason, he who delivered me to you has the greater sin." Now, John, when Jesus says there is a greater sin, is he saying God hates some sinful acts more than others?
8: Well, what we learn from this is there are degrees of sin, and there will be equal degrees of punishment. Scripture says, for example, how much greater punishment shall he be thought worthy who tramples underfoot the blood of the covenant, who, knowing about the cross, tramples it by rejection? There are degrees of sin. There is lesser and greater sin, and consequently lesser and greater punishment. When our Lord says, "He who delivered me to you has the greater sin," he is saying that the sin of Judas, for example, the horrendous betrayer, or the sin of Caiaphas or Annas, the high priests, or the sin of the Sanhedrin. This is premeditated, aggressive, vitriolic hatred against Jesus is greater than the sin of Pilate, who had no control, who was intimidated, who was cornered. And that is a reminder that the more you know about Christ, the more serious your rejection of him becomes.
7: 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And thanks to you for listening today to Bible Q&A with John MacArthur. 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
1: When you get the cross in the right perspective, everything comes together. Everything comes together. When you get Christ in the clear focus, it is amazing how you know which one is the right goal line. It's amazing how you know how to walk and how to run the race set before us.
2: There's a particular kind of exhaustion that comes from striving. From working hard, doing the right things, saying the right words, and still feeling like something is off. Like you're moving, but you're not moving toward the goal. Today on Insight for Living, Chuck Swindoll reminds us that the Christian life was never meant to feel like that. Centuries ago, the Apostle Paul wrote to a church that was busy, passionate, and completely off course. Not because they stopped believing, but because they stopped focusing on the right thing. Chuck titled today's message, "The Cross We Proclaim."
1: During these weeks, we are focusing on the greatness of our God. Four messages were delivered on the character of the Father, which took place in Sundays past. And then for the next four messages, we've been focusing on the cross of Christ. Today being the fourth in that series of four. Then beginning next Sunday and for the balance of this month, the power of the Holy Spirit, the Father, the Son, the Holy Spirit. You have a Bible, turn, if you will, to the 18th verse of the first chapter of the first letter written to Corinth, 1 Corinthians 1:18. We'll read randomly through chapter 2, verse 5. 1 Corinthians 1:18. For the word of the cross is foolishness to those who are perishing. But to us who are being saved, it is the power of God. Verse 22. For indeed, Jews ask for signs and Greeks search for wisdom. But we preach Christ crucified, to the Jews a stumbling block, and to Gentiles foolishness. But to those who are the called, both Jews and Greeks, Christ, the power of God and the wisdom of God. Because the foolishness of God is wiser than men, and the weakness of God is stronger than men. For consider your calling, brethren, that there were not many wise according to the flesh, not many mighty, not many noble. But God has chosen the foolish things of the world to shame the wise, and God has chosen the weak things of the world to shame the things which are strong, and the base things of the world, and the despised God has chosen the things that are not, so that he may nullify the things that are, so that no man may boast before God. Verse 1, chapter 2. And when I came to you, brethren, I did not come with superiority of speech or of wisdom, proclaiming to you the testimony of God, for I determined to know nothing among you except Jesus Christ and him crucified. I was with you in weakness and in fear and in much trembling. And my message and my preaching were not in persuasive words of wisdom, but in demonstration of the Spirit and of power, so that your faith would not rest on the wisdom of men, but on the power of God.
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1: Few things are more demoralizing than realizing you've been helping the wrong side. And that demoralization is intensified when you didn't even know it. Sports fans the world over will remember the name Roy Riggles, especially football fans. Way back when the Rose Bowl was being played, Roy Riggles was a ball player for the California Golden Bears. They were playing the Georgia Tech. And right in the middle of the game, at a crucial point, there was a fumble. And Roy Riggles, the player for the Bears, picked up the ball, and he only had 30 yards to run for the touchdown. Seems simple enough. However, Roy ran almost 70 yards in the wrong direction. Now, what you may not remember is that one of his teammates, Benny Lum, realized it, even though four other players were blocking for him. They were also confused. And Benny is running along, hoping to tackle him before he goes across the wrong goal line. At which time, Roy yells out, "Get away from me! This is my touchdown!" Thinking that Lum wanted to get the glory for the touchdown. And 6 inches before the goal line, down went Roy Riggles. And, well, actually, Georgia Tech won the game. But nobody remembers the score. Nobody even remembers the date. But sports fans all over remember Wrong Way Riggles, the nickname given this poor chap who ran the wrong direction. Every time the story is told, sports fans chuckle. It's laughable, but one man feels the sting, and that's Riggles. It's possible in the Christian life to help the wrong side and not know it. We could call individuals like that wrong way Christians. Or if you want to go back to that group that seemed to sort of set the pace for it to start with, wrong way Corinthians. My Bible is open to 1 Corinthians chapter 1. And there we read a rather sad account of a church that was squabbling with one another. Think of that. It goes all the way back into the first century. Churches not able to get along. Paul calls it like it is, verse 11, chapter 1. I have been informed concerning you, my brethren, by Chloe's people, that there are quarrels among you. There are quarrels among you. Now, what are the quarrels about? Well, I mean this, that each one of you is saying, I am of Paul. I am of Apollos. I am of Cephas. I am of Christ. You see, there were splinter groups in the church. One group said, we follow only Paul, the apostle, the one on the road to Damascus who was wonderfully transformed, and he's the founder of our church, and we listen only to Paul. Others would say, but have you heard Apollos? I mean, compared to Apollos, Paul is tongue-tied. Apollos, wonderful rhetoric, wonderful ability, wonderful eloquence, wonderful mind, trained in Alexandria, mentored by Aquila and Priscilla, and Paul himself. Oh, there's no one like Apollos. And the third group said, but Peter was walking with the Savior before either Paul or Apollos named his name as Lord. Peter, we follow. Then there was this ultra-pious group. We follow only Jesus. We only listen to him. They're the ones, by the way, who write you letters of hate saying, in the love of Jesus, and they sign their name. Or usually they don't sign their name. They're the ones who say, Jesus told me to do this. I always want to know, is he baritone or is he bass? Tell me what his voice is like. And they don't like that question because you're taking them literally. But of course, these people believed it literally. We need no earthly leader, only Jesus. And from that group, by the way, the Jesus-only cult began, which may be of interest to some of you. They're all wrong way Corinthians. Verse 13, has Christ been divided? Paul was not crucified for you, was he? A little sarcasm in that. Or were you baptized in the name of Paul? I thank God I baptized none of you. A little barb in that. Except Crispus and Gaius, so that no one would say you were baptized in my name. Now, verse 17. Christ did not send me to baptize, but to preach the gospel. Not in cleverness of speech, so that the cross of Christ would not be made void. I love that. You love that. When I preach Christ, it's not done cleverly or with an emphasis on how I look or sound. It's the cross. It's the cross. You remember the cross when I finish speaking. So Paul decides to set them straight. And he does it without mincing words. Chapter 3, verse 1. I love this about the apostle. He slings political correctness to the winds. He doesn't worry about what they say or think about him. He tells them the truth, which is the only way to operate as a spokesman for God. Brethren, I could not speak to you as to spiritual men, but as to men of flesh. The Greek term is sarkinos, S-A-R-K-I-N-O-S, from which the word flesh is translated. I could speak to you only as carnal. Wrong way, Corinthians. Wrong way. Even as to infants in Christ. I gave you milk to drink, not solid food, but you were not able to receive it. Indeed, even now you're not able. That's the tragedy. After all this time, you still expect to be nursed, bottle fed. Why? Verse 3. Because you're still sarkinos. You're still flesh. You're still driven by the things that characterize lost humanity. You're still fleshly, for since there is jealousy and strife among you, are you not sarkinos? Are you not fleshly? Are you not walking like mere men, meaning like the lost person? It'll surprise you to hear this, some of you, but you cannot tell the difference between a carnal Christian and an unbeliever. Sometimes the carnal Christian can be even more snotty, more difficult, more demanding, more self-willed. The enemy loves it when we operate in the flesh. Now you're talking. People know you're a Christian. Listen to me. I'll tell you how to walk. I'll tell you how to run. Problem is, it's in the wrong direction. And how many folks discover it late in life? For he says, when one says, I am of Paul, and another, I am of Apollos, don't you sound like you're just a bunch of lost people following the popular one? What then is Apollos, and who is Paul? They are servants through whom you believed, even as the Lord gave opportunity to each one. I planted, after planting, Apollos watered. After watering, God was causing the growth. So then neither the one who plants nor the one who waters is anything, but God who causes the growth. Back to chapter 1, verse 18. What the apostle decides to do when he exposes these people in all their carnality is to point them to the cross. Let me tell you something, folks. When you get the cross in the right perspective, everything comes together. Everything comes together. When you get Christ in the clear focus, it is amazing how you know which one is the right goal line. It's amazing how you know how to walk and how to run the race set before us. David Jackman, a British expositor, writes this. In the spiritual context, we must never remain content with childishness. To be so is, for Paul, synonymous with worldliness, that is, the flesh. It is to drift back to the old way of living, to the world's outlook and value systems. behaving only in a human way, in other words, like a natural man. The indisputable evidence of this is their elevation of favorite teachers to the position of party leaders and a consequent lining up behind them as rival parties. That is behaving only in a human way, adopting the world's lifestyle. Paul's point is that this worldliness, this fleshly driven lifestyle, illustrates they have not yet come to grips with the message of the cross. I hope you never forget that. When you operate in the flesh, as that man writes, you have not come to grips with the message of the cross. It's still all about you. It's just all about people. It's all horizontal. It's all so human. All about impressing, all about holding to this person over all the others, and that's the only one you'll listen to. That's the only CD you'll own. That's the only time you'll tune in. That's the only one you respect. That's a mark of adolescence, even worse, childishness. When we act like that without realizing it, we wound the body of Christ, and our adversary dances with glee. Wrong way, Christians have not come to terms with the message of the cross. You will not drift from the truth if the cross remains your focus. By that I mean all that the cross represents, all that it symbolizes. It will reduce your pride to zilch, to nothing. And it will lift up the person of the Savior, and your whole way of life will be transformed. And you will again run in the right direction. Truth be told, some of you are just now discovering the right way to run. You've never been taught it before, because religion will send you to the wrong goal line every time. Now look, verse 18 begins a series of statements this apostle makes regarding the message of the cross, which he proclaimed. The word of the cross is foolishness to those who are perishing. Stop right there. See the word foolishness

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2: Where is that individual? What does he believe? Where is the scribe? That would be the learned Jewish scholar who is lost. Where is the debater of this age? The debater of this age would be the Greek philosophers, experts in debate and disputes and dialectical skills. Oh, they love to argue. Love it. I've said for years, philosophers are the people who talk about things they don't understand, making it sound like it's your fault. That's a pretty good definition of a philosopher. And they love to talk about questions because questions lead to more questions and questions need to lead to additional questions. And there's more questions and additional questions. And all of it kind of piles up and it becomes a series of questions, doubts, debates, deliberations. Their desire is to appear brilliant and impress you with things like vocabulary or way of thinking. Ooh, listen to that vocabulary. Wow. Wonder where he studied. Look at those letters after his name. Whoa. That guy is unreal. Look at that. But read further. Has not God made foolish the wisdom of the world? One man writes, it is impossible to exaggerate the almost fantastic mastery that the silver-tongued rhetorician held in Greece. Plutarch says they made their voices sweet with musical cadences and modulations of tones and echoed resonances. They thought not of what they were saying, but how they were saying it. So impressed with their own stuff. So proud. Why? God looks on that and brings them back to reality. God's desire is to use the declaration of God's truth to save those who believe. Simple as that. One man wrote it this way. It was Paul's claim that he set before men the cross of Christ in its simplest terms. To decorate the story of the cross with rhetoric and cleverness would have been to make people think more of the language than of the facts, more of the speaker than of the message. It was Paul's aim to set before others not himself, but Christ in all his grandeur. I love that statement. Look here. Since in the wisdom of God, the world through its wisdom did not come to know God, God was well pleased through the foolishness of the message preached to save those who believe. Don't think preaching is foolishness. It's just a method that seems foolish to the world system. Why on earth would intelligent people come and sit and listen to somebody preaching? I mean, how moronic can you get? I like the way Eugene Peterson renders this section. Listen. Since the world in all its fancy wisdom never had a clue when it came to knowing God, God, in his wisdom, took delight in using what the world considered dumb, preaching, of all things, to bring those who trust him into the way of salvation. Well, then what does the lost person want? Well, read on. Verse 22, the Jews ask for miracles. The word signs is the idea of miracles. Show us a miracle. Prove it with a miracle and we'll believe it. Do what you cannot do in natural ways, and who will be impressed? We're looking for signs. And the Greeks search for wisdom. We're looking for those rhetorical comments, those eloquent words, the things that impress. And as a result, verse 23, he preaches Christ crucified. We're back to the cross.

0: The world has always had its own terms for accepting God. Impressive signs, eloquent arguments, intellectual credentials. But Paul refused to negotiate. The cross was his message, his method, and his confidence. And it can be yours as well. 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
1: 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Coming up next, it's John MacArthur with Grace to You. 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
2: weather. Skies will stay mostly clear through the night, lows in the upper 50s, winds light from the northwest. Sunny for Monday, highs in the upper 80s, mostly clear and upper 50s Monday night. Sunny for Tuesday, highs around 85, partly cloudy and mid-50s Tuesday night. I'm meteorologist Matthew Harding on KPDQ.
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5: 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Some of us just can't wait to rush to judgment about the action of others. But it's a cold day in a short month when we take the time to be honest about ourselves. 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Be quick to be the fan rather than the critic, and believe me, you'll have no lack of friends.
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1: We believe that the Bible teaches that there is coming a great day for the nation Israel. A day of deliverance and a day of salvation. A day of tremendous political victory and a day of even more tremendous spiritual victory. It's going to be a day when what has been a very tragic history will be reversed and be a history of great joy for Israel.
2: 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The great preacher Charles Spurgeon once said, "God writes with a pen that never blots, speaks with a tongue that never slips, and acts with a hand that never fails." Well, indeed, God is faithful and always will be. Question is, what about all the promises that he made to Israel in the Old Testament? Can God really keep his word to them? And why should you, a Christian in 2026, care about whether God is faithful to Israel or not? There are more reasons than you might think, as John will show you right now in his lesson from Zechariah chapter 12. John's current study is called The Return and Reign of Jesus Christ. If you're able, turn to Zechariah in your Bible and follow along with John MacArthur.
1: We come to the 12th chapter, and the subject is a subject that's not new to us in the book of Zechariah. It's a rather familiar theme, and yet Zechariah comes at it in a very, very different way. It's the theme of Israel's final deliverance and salvation. All the way through the book of Zechariah, this has been predicted, this has been prophesied, this has been anticipated and hoped for, and now we find a description of its coming to pass. We believe that the Bible teaches that there is coming a great day for the nation Israel, a day of deliverance and a day of salvation, a day of tremendous political victory and a day of even more tremendous spiritual victory. God has planned it. God has predicted it repeatedly in the Old and the New Testament, and most particularly for our interest, God details it right here in the 12th chapter of Zechariah. It's going to be a day when what has been a very tragic history will be reversed and be a history of great joy for Israel. Now, you'll remember chapter 11 for just a moment. We looked at chapter 11, and we noted that that chapter deals with the coming of Jesus Christ. And he is pictured here as a shepherd. And you remember that we saw in the first part of the chapter through verse 14, the story of Jesus' first coming. He came as the true shepherd and he was rejected. And then we saw in verses 15 to 17 that after Israel rejected the true shepherd, they would accept the false shepherd. That in the end time would come the one called the foolish shepherd who was Antichrist. And Israel would accept him. So basically, what we want to remind ourselves of in chapter 11 is that Israel refused Christ at his first coming. Now, as you move into chapter 12, we find that at the second coming of Jesus Christ, the very opposite happens and Israel receives the true shepherd. Now, let's look at chapter 12. As we look at this, there are four features of Israel's coming deliverance and conversion. Four features, four major events. The siege of Israel, the shielding of Israel, the sorrow of Israel, and the salvation of Israel. These are dealt with in the 12th chapter. Beloved, this is exciting material. This is not only exciting to the Jew to hear, and there certainly ought to be some of us pronouncing this and proclaiming it to Jews around the world so that they will know what God has planned for them, but it is exciting to me to know that God is in control of history. Let's look first of all at the siege of Israel in the first three verses. "The burden of the word of the Lord for Israel, saith the Lord, who stretcheth forth the heavens and layeth the foundation of the earth and formeth the spirit of man within him. Behold, I will make Jerusalem a cup of trembling unto all the peoples round about when they shall be in the siege both against Judah and against Jerusalem. And in that day will I make Jerusalem a burdensome stone for all peoples. All that burden themselves with it shall be cut in pieces, though all the nations of the earth be gathered together against it." And we'll stop there. Now, those three verses very obviously tell us about some kind of a siege against Israel. In fact, the word siege is used in the Authorized in verse 2. The word simply means attack. The first element that the Holy Spirit wants us to focus on is that there will be a great attack by the Gentile nations coming against Israel. It's obvious at the end of verse 3 that all the nations of the earth will be gathered against Israel in this siege. So there is coming a day when a tremendous world war is going to happen. Some have called it the battle of the ages, the battle of the centuries, the greatest war of history, the ultimate war. Now we know it as the Gentile invasion of Israel in the tribulation, commonly called the Battle of Armageddon. This is a worldwide battle where all of the nations of the world converge on the nation Israel in an effort to wipe it out and to wipe out the potential of the Messiah's return to establish the kingdom. It focuses on Israel. You'll notice verse 1, the burden of the word of the Lord for Israel. For Israel. This is all about Israel. They are the subject. Further on, you note that it mentions all through this chapter, in addition to just Israel, Jerusalem in verse 2, Judah again, Jerusalem. And further down in verse 5, the governors of Judah. Verse 6, the governors of Judah. The tents of Judah, verse 7, Jerusalem, the house of David, Jerusalem, and so forth. It's very obvious this whole prophecy is directed at Israel. Now, I want you to notice another thing about this thing. It is God himself who brings this to pass. The burden, for example, of the word of the Lord. This is the word of the Lord. Now, notice verse 2. Behold, I will make. God is in mind here. He is the I. Verse 3. In that day, I will make. Verse 4. In that day, I will smite, and I will open mine eyes. Verse 6. In that day, I will make. Now, repeatedly, you get the idea that God is acting here. And beloved, I want you just to remember that all of the history of the world is really the enacting of the sovereignty of God to one direct degree or another. God is involved in the flowing of history. And if this attack is to come on Israel, then it is God who makes it happen. We saw the same thing similarly with the idea that there would come a false shepherd. And we saw how that it literally is God who allows him to come, even the Antichrist. Now, God is making a promise here. God is directing a prophecy. It's a prophecy of siege, but it's also a prophecy of salvation. And God is behind the whole thing. And the reason this is emphasized so greatly is so that the people who hear this prophecy will have the confidence to believe that it'll come to pass. It doesn't depend on men. It depends upon an unchanging, immutable God. A God who doesn't make plans and scuttle them. A God who isn't thwarted by some other power. When God says it and God plans to do it, it'll be done. And this is why the emphasis here on God. And just in case somebody might wonder whether this God can handle it, you'll note in verse 1 that it says this, the Lord says this, and if you've forgotten who he is, he's the Lord who stretcheth forth the heavens and lays the foundation of the earth and forms the spirit of man within him. Now the point here is beautifully made. What he's really saying is this, it is the God who made it all who will end it all. And with the same power that God could make it begin, God will draw it to an end. He is the Alpha and the Omega in terms of history. This is a solid basis for faith in the ultimate destiny of history because you go back to the one who made it to start with, who created. So, the prophecy is toward Israel. And it is from God. And first of all, the prophet says it'll begin with a siege. Verse 2 and 3. Behold, I will make Jerusalem a cup of trembling unto all the peoples round about when they shall be in the siege, both against Judah and against Jerusalem. And in that day will I make Jerusalem a burdensome stone for all peoples. All that burden themselves with it shall be cut in pieces, though all the nations of the earth be gathered together against it. Now, these two verses are what is simply called parallels. They both begin the same way, really. I will make Jerusalem a cup of trembling. And verse 3 says, I will make Jerusalem a burdensome stone. Both 2 and 3 say, all unto all the peoples and for all the peoples. So here you have a description of a coming siege. Now let's look at it for a minute. God says The siege is going to come, and this is what's going to take place. First of all, I'll make Jerusalem a cup of trembling. So what you really have here is a very large basin, and it needs to be very large because it's a cup of trembling for all the peoples. And if you look at the end of verse 3, all the peoples on the earth are going to have to drink out of it. So the picture here that the prophet has in mind is this huge basin. Everybody's going to drink of it. Now you say, well, what is the point of this? What does he mean? Well, there are certain cups from which if you drink, you will find yourself staggering around. True? True. That's what it's saying. A cup of trembling. Not the idea that you're nervous, but the idea that you're sort of reeling around a little bit. You know, you can't walk the straight line. You fail the test. I will make, literally, if you want to know the interpretive way to render it, I will make Jerusalem a basin of intoxication to all people. Now, let me describe what he's saying. The nations are going to attack Jerusalem. Now, we know this because it's detailed for us, as I'll show you in a minute, in many places in the Bible. There's going to be a great world war, the battle of the centuries. They're going to converge on Israel. They're going to attack Israel. They're going to attack Judah, the surrounding countryside, and they're going to have their sights set on Jerusalem, although they never really are able to pull off much of an attack on Jerusalem, as this prophecy points out. But they really begin to go after the land of Israel. And he says they're going to be like men greedily draining a wine goblet. They're going to come in and they're just going to drink it up. But in the end, they're going to find themselves reeling and staggering around like helpless drunks, unable to claim the coveted prize. And in fact, they're going to be so disorganized and so drunk and so staggering around that they're going to be easy prey for divine judgment. That's the idea. In Revelation 17:6, you remember that the final evil world system of Satan is said to be drunk with all the blood of the martyrs. Well, in a similar sense, that's what's going to happen. The nations come in and they get drunk with the idea of conquest. And they think they're going to conquer Israel, and they drink deeply of the goblet of victory, deeply of the goblet of war, and they find that instead of them having the sanity to make the victory they have in mind, they wind up as stupefied, reeling, staggering drunks who are easy prey for the judgment of God. Then he has a second metaphor that he uses to speak of them. He says, I'll make them a burdensome stone, literally a stone of burden, a heavy stone hard to lift. Evidently, it's interesting in the Hebrew. I did a little research on it, and this very word referred to a stone that was used in weightlifting contests. A stone used in weightlifting contests. Apparently, in those days, they had weightlifting contests, and they just got bigger and bigger and bigger stones till people got eliminated. And the guy who could lift the biggest stone ultimately was the winner. Now, the figure here is very simple. He's saying, I'm going to make Jerusalem a burdensome stone. And literally what it's saying is, anybody that tries to lift it is going to get a hernia. That's what it says. Say it does? Trust me. See the phrase, cut in pieces? All that burden themselves with it shall be cut in pieces. Literally, it says, shall grievously injure themselves. And the simple meaning in the Hebrew is to rupture, to tear oneself, an injury perhaps sustained from lifting something too heavy. So what's going to happen? Here come these nations to siege against Israel, and instead of being able to lift Israel, the picture of conquering Israel, they're simply going to tear themselves to pieces in the effort. The proud Gentile nations who think they're going to take Jerusalem, think they're going to destroy God's people, who think they're going to remove any possibility of the Messiah having anybody left to set up his kingdom with. All these nations of the world, it says at the end of verse 3, they're all going to be gathered there. They're all going to be in the siege, verse 2, against Judah and Jerusalem. And in that day, it says in that day, verse 3, in that day, that great eschatological day of the Lord, they're going to find themselves reeling around in a drunken stupor, and they're going to find themselves torn up inside because they've tried to do something that's impossible. Why? Because God is on the side of his people. And what is absolutely incredible, people, and this is not, you know, this isn't pie in the sky or wishful thinking or something down the road that's some kind of a modified fairy tale. There is coming a day, literally, when the entire world attacks that little nation and that little nation wins. Now, that's a staggering reality. But after all, if the same people could walk around the walls of Jericho blowing horns and have all the walls fall down, don't discount what could happen in the future. It's describing for us Armageddon. Now, that isn't the only book that describes it. Go back to the third chapter of Joel. If you're wondering where it is, it's right after Hosea. Now, Joel is an interesting little book. But one of the parts that I want to point to you is the part that's about the battle of Armageddon, the battle of the ages, the war of the century that's going to happen. Verse 9 of chapter 3, Joel chapter 3, verse 9. Two books right of Daniel. It says this, "Prepare this among the nations, prepare war. Wake up the mighty men, let all the men of war draw near, let them come up, beat your plowshares into swords and your pruning hooks into spears." And that's a reverse of what happens in the kingdom. "And let the weak say, I'm strong. Assemble yourselves and come, all you nations, and gather yourselves together round about. And there cause the mighty ones to come down, O Lord. Let the nations be weakened and come up to the valley of Jehoshaphat, for there I will sit to judge the nations round about. Put in the sickle, for the harvest is ripe. Come, get down, for the press is full. The vats overflow. Their wickedness is great. Multitudes, multitudes in the valley of decision, for the day of the Lord is near in the valley of decision. The sun and the moon shall be darkened. The stars shall withdraw their shining. The Lord shall roar out of Zion, utter his voice from Jerusalem. The heavens and the earth will shake. The Lord will be the hope of his people and the strength of the children of Israel. So shall you know that I am the Lord your God, dwelling in Zion, my holy mountain. Then shall Jerusalem be holy." We'll stop there. Coming a day of salvation, Jerusalem will be holy. Backing up, before that, there's going to be a time when Jesus Christ comes and judges the nations. Backing up from that, Joel says, there's going to be a time when the nations come against Israel with a great war. It's really a war that's begun by Satan, generated by Satan, enticed by Satan, motivated by Satan, innovated by Satan, all in direct accord with the plan of God. All the nations of the world come there convening with all their armies. They're defeated by Jesus Christ, brought into the valley of Jehoshaphat, and there they are judged for their evil. And so Joel speaks of the very same event. Now, as we look at prophecy, we find, interestingly enough, there are four armies going to be at Armageddon. And I'll just remind you of them. The army from the west is signified in Daniel chapter 2 and Daniel chapter 7. The army from the west is in Daniel 2 and Daniel 7, and also in Revelation 17, it talks about this. This is what Daniel would call the revived Roman Empire. Those nations that once made up a part of the Roman Empire regrouped, reunited, 10 nations making up one confederacy. Those nations constitute the army of the west, led by the Antichrist, the emperor of that particular dominion. They march against Israel. Then there is the army of the north. And in Ezekiel 38, you read Ezekiel 38 and 39, and you'll find the army from the north, Gog and Magog, the land of Meshech and Tubal. And they ally with Cush and Put and so forth, those other names, which are ancient names of modern Arab states. And then there is in Daniel 11, the southern army, coming up from the south. Daniel 11, 40 to 44 talks about it. So you've got the west, the north, the south, and then, of course, you're well aware that in Revelation 9 and in Revelation 16, there's a great army of the east with 200 million soldiers. It comes moving toward Israel. The Euphrates River is dried up, and they march toward Israel. So you've got the west, the north, the south, and the east converging. And when they all arrive, folks, there's going to be some kind of battle. Just imagine the army of the east alone has 200 million soldiers. In Revelation 14, verse 20, it says, "And the winepress was trodden outside the city." Apparently, they don't really get into the city of Jerusalem. They begin to tear up the countryside all around. "And blood came out of the winepress, even to the horses' bridles, by the space of 1,600 furlongs." Literally what it says is there was blood as deep as horses' bridles for a 200-mile area. Now, that may not be specifically literal. It may be somewhat figurative. But the point is there is going to be unprecedented bloodshed all over the face of that land. It's only 200 miles long. So what it means is the whole land is going to be in the midst of a drowning bloodbath as the battle rages. The war of the world, the battle of the centuries. In the midst of it all, the world is going to find out that all they get out of it is a drunken stupor, and they're unable to claim their prize. And all they get out of it is a sort of a political, spiritual rupture in trying to lift a stone that's far too heavy because God happens to be sitting on it. Hope for that day is, I think, expressed in one of the Psalms. In Psalm 118, verse 6, the Lord is on my side. I will not fear. What can man do unto me? The Lord takes my part with those who help me. Therefore shall I see my desire upon those who hate me. Verse 10, all nations compassed me about, but in the name of the Lord will I destroy them. They compassed me about, yea, they compassed me about, but in the name of the Lord I will destroy them. They compassed me about like bees. They are quenched like the fire of thorns, for in the name of the Lord I will destroy them. That's a psalm that sings of the victory that God brings over the armies of Armageddon.
2: You're listening to Grace to You, the Bible teaching ministry of John MacArthur. John's current study is called The Return and Reign of Jesus Christ. Now, today John made the point that learning about the end times reminds us that God is in control of history, that everything is going according to His plan. That is comforting, but it's also motivating because we can know exactly what God has in store for the world and what it all means for our lives today. I talked about that with John a few years back. Here's what he said.
3: Yeah, if you really think about it, Phil, the world is full of prognosticators trying to predict the future who haven't got a clue.
2: Right.
3: If you have a Bible in your hand and you're a believer, you know the future. You know exactly the way the world is going to go. You know the broad realities that evil men will grow worse and worse, deceiving and being deceived. You know there will be many antichrists. There will be a multiplication of antichrists. There will be an anti-Christian escalating force that develops toward the end of human history. We're seeing that now. There will be people defecting from the faith. There will be the rise of apostasy. There will even be an antichrist, a false prophet. There will be a compact they make with the nation Israel. There will be horrendous events that are detailed in the book of Daniel in particular, as well as in the book of Revelation. And in our Lord's Olivet Discourse, he lays out very specific events that are going to happen related to the city of Jerusalem, including an event called the Abomination of Desolation that Daniel talks about and our Lord talks about. There is just a very clear indication that history has already been written. It's already been written and all the way out to the end. And if you're a believer, how incredible is it for you to know that?
2: Yeah, because all that stuff you named is mostly bad stuff. And yet we know as believers that in the end, God will triumph over evil.
3: And the bad part is the imminent and real and eternal judgment. But at the same time, the glory of the exaltation of Christ and his redeemed people also runs alongside of that, and that's the great and glorious hope for the future. You know, as a Christian, you don't need to be threatened by the environmentalists. You don't need to be threatened by the doomsdayers. You don't need to be worried about some asteroid smashing in and disintegrating the earth. You just need to know what the Bible says about the future. God is in control of everything, and every detail is in his hands.
2: That's right, friend. And speaking of studying biblical prophecy, I want to remind you about John's commentary on the book of Zechariah. Verse by verse, it looks ahead to the second coming of Jesus Christ, spells out God's future plans for his people, Israel, and helps you see what all of that means for you. If you find it hard to understand biblical prophecy, or if you have doubts about what you'll face in the future, this book can help answer your questions. To get a copy of John's Zechariah commentary, it's 400 pages, contact us today. 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
7: Can you imagine if you got a direct message from God? You get a text from Jesus. Want to have lunch? You're like, wow, that's kind of a big thing to have lunch with Jesus. I'm not sure. So now you have to respond. See, here's the thing with texting. When you text someone and if they read your text, they know you read their text. So you can't use the, I didn't get your text excuse. Because you got it and they know you got it. So have you ever sent a text to someone and then the little bubble comes back and there's little dots, dot, dot, dot, dot, dot, dot. Means they're typing, right? Dot, dot, dot. You're waiting, dot, dot, dot, dot. Then it just goes, poof, disappears. Ooh. Rejection. So Jesus is saying, I'm going to have a meal with you. Let me put it another way. I want a relationship with you. I want to forgive you of your sins. I want you to be my son, my daughter. What do you say? He knows the text was received. Now you have to answer. You either say yes or no. Well, I'm not going to answer at all. That's a no. If I invite you to lunch and I see you receive my text and you don't respond, that is probably a no. And this is what it comes down to with Jesus Christ. This is a yes or no proposition. We either say yes to his invitation or we say no to it. He's saying, I want to have this relationship with you. He's calling you right now.
6: 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Already know God? 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
8: I'm Ruth Kramer with Mission Network News. Maharashtra is on the verge of becoming India's 13th state with an anti-conversion law. The state government has already approved the bill, and lawmakers are expected to give it final approval soon. Raina Miller with Mission India says,
9: when there's anti-conversion laws in place, it means that there's that much more fear and intimidation being put towards our programs. So there's a greater risk in that the people leading the programs have a greater chance of getting in trouble. So there might be more of a legal risk of if I spread the gospel in an anti-conversion state, I could be fined or imprisoned.
8: Amidst the challenges, Mission India sees God moving and families are still choosing to follow Jesus. Pray for growth for the Indian church. And 40 indigenous young adults are on a journey this July to share Jesus with Native America in what Brad Hutchcraft of Hutchcraft Ministries calls a summer of hope. They'll travel to 10 different communities to host events and share their stories. Walls have come down in past summers of hope as the team shares who Jesus really is to many who've never heard.
10: They don't want their friends, they don't want these people that they're meeting even for the first time to live another day without Jesus because they know the difference Jesus can make. So these team members, they come back from some of these events and there will be tears, there will be weeping because of their desire that people will choose Jesus.
8: Discipling these young leaders is another major focus. Pray for boldness and protection for the team, and pray for there to be a great harvest. 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That's missionnews.org. I'm Ruth Kramer.

0: Okay, I admit it. Genealogies, well, they can be a little boring, can't they? So when Matthew opens with a long genealogy, you know, Abraham begat Isaac, Isaac begat Jacob, it's tempting to close the book, isn't it? But as we discover in Genesis, sometimes the seemingly unimportant parts of Scripture are actually quite meaningful. Welcome to Through the Bible with Dr. J. Vernon McGee. I'm your host, Steve Schwetz, and as the Bible bus rolls up to the first chapter of Matthew, Dr. McGee points out some remarkable truths woven into the genealogy of Jesus Christ. For example, we'll be hearing about four women, Gentiles, whose names shine like neon lights on the page. So open your Bible to Matthew chapter 1, and let's get started. We'll begin with an introduction from Dr. McGee, followed by his prayer as we start our study together.
1: This is a gospel that is very much like the book of Genesis. These are two key books of the Bible, and you need to think your way through these books. These are two books that we ought to be familiar with. I think it's important to be able to think your way through these. And I, in other days, would tell students, instead of counting sheep at night when you can't sleep, the thing to do is to think your way through Genesis, and then to think your way through the Gospel of Matthew. Take it up chapter by chapter. Chapter 1, what is it about? Chapter 2, what's it about? Either Genesis or the Gospel of Matthew. Those that say, don't count sheep, talk to the shepherd. Well, the finest way to talk to the shepherd is to go through these two books, and that will help you to get acquainted with him, by the way, and come to know him. And it's more important to have him talk to us than for us to talk to him. I don't know that I got too much to tell him, and he has a lot to tell me. So probably we ought to make it like that, and we suggest that you do that. Now, as I come today to this very important beginning that we have in the very first chapter, we have chapter 1, the genealogy and record of the virgin birth of Jesus. The genealogy and virgin birth of Jesus in chapter 1. The genealogy, which opens the Gospel of Matthew and the New Testament, is in many respects the most important document in the Scriptures. Now, before we get into it, shall we look to God in prayer? Heavenly Father, make rich and real today thy word to us, and help us to know the one that is the subject of this book. Help us to see that this is thy hymn book. It's all about him. And the cry of the Old Testament is the cry of Job, that I might find him. And the New Testament gives the answer as Philip cried out, we have found him. May that be our experience, to find him upon the pages of Scripture. We pray that in Jesus' name. As we get into this gospel here, you'll notice this genealogy that opens it. You have here a genealogy from Abraham to David, then a genealogy from Solomon to the Babylonian captivity, genealogy from the Babylonian captivity to Joseph the carpenter, 12 through 17. And I must confess, it's rather boring, these genealogies, but I do think they're very important. Remember back in Genesis, I called attention to the fact that book's about the families, about how important they are. Well, here you see it, this genealogy that opens the New Testament. Now, I must confess that to give anyone the New Testament with the Gospel of Matthew here at the beginning, and this genealogy staring them in the face, they're not apt to get very far in it. A friend of mine, a chaplain in World War II, told me he gave out literally thousands of New Testaments to servicemen. He said, I've seen many a man, as I'd give them out in the bunkhouse or in some other place, take a New Testament, open it up to the beginning, and read probably 2 minutes, start through that genealogy, and he came to the conclusion it was not for him. Can't blame it. My point is that I think the Gospel of Mark, or the Gospel of Luke, or even the Gospel of John, is more appropriate than giving the Gospel of Matthew to the average person. And that's the reason that we ought to use, I think, a little wisdom in giving it out. But that does not lessen the fact of the importance of this genealogy. Now, this genealogy, the entire New Testament rests upon it, the accuracy of it. This genealogy establishes the fact that the Lord Jesus Christ is of the line of Abraham and he's of the line of David. And both are very important. The line of Abraham puts him in the nation. The line of David puts him on the throne. He is in that line. Now, these genealogists to these people were very important. You'll find out that back in the book of Ezra, that when they returned from the captivity of the tribe of Levi, in Ezra 2:62, it says, these sought their register among those that were reckoned by genealogy, but they were not found. Therefore, they were as polluted, put from the priesthood. Couldn't be accepted. Now, very frankly, the Lord Jesus Christ had this genealogy that apparently was somewhere in that day for public inspection. I have a notion the temple, because they were actually a theocracy. Here was a place where the church and the state were really united. Religion and the state were one. And so this genealogy was obviously on display. The very interesting thing is, though he's been challenged down through the years in practically every phase and feature, but this genealogy in those early days was never challenged. And the reason is obvious. It was on display. All you'd have to do to check it out, and I'm sure many did, they checked it out and found out it was accurate. Now, this is important, for it puts him in a very unique position. You remember that he said the shepherd, he comes in at the gate. The thief and the robber, he climbs over the fold some other way. Now, that fold is the nation Israel, and he didn't climb into the fold over a fence in the back. He didn't come in through the alleyway. He came in through the gate. He was born in the line of David and in the line of Abraham. That's very important. He is the fulfillment. That's what Matthew is putting before us, is that he's the fulfillment of everything that had been mentioned in the Old Testament. That must be looked at. Now, these genealogies were public records in the temple, apparently until 70 AD at the time of the destruction of the temple. And the enemy up to that time, I'm sure, checked it out, and they determined that it was an accurate genealogy. He had to be challenged in some other way, and of course he was. But this is very important to see. Now, Matthew, in this first chapter also, he teaches the virgin birth. I have never objected to any man saying he does not believe the virgin birth. He has that right. The thing I object to are two things. I don't think a preacher ought to deny the virgin birth. If he denies the virgin birth, then he ought to get a job selling insurance and dealing with births in a little different way. And I don't mind the unbeliever saying he does not believe in the virgin birth. But the other thing is, I object to anyone saying, well, the Bible does not teach the virgin birth. Well, my friend, if you know anything about the birds and the bees, and we have a lot of sex education today, and I suggest that there are a lot of liberals that ought to go back to school and maybe pick up a little of this sex education today and find out that Jesus was virgin born. That's the record that is here. Now, you can reject the record and say you don't believe the record, but you got no right to say that it doesn't teach it. It reveals apparently either an ignorance of what is stated here or just absolutely willfully denying what is written. The Bible, both Matthew and Luke, and Luke is a doctor, and my friend, he goes into detail. He gives you a old statement relative to obstetrics when you get there. Now, this genealogy is so important in many ways. I find it very interesting, this one, but I do find genealogies a little boring. I went to a summer conference when I was just a young fellow. In fact, it was at that conference that the Lord spoke to my heart. That's the first time that I had ever in my life had any interest, and I was in my teens, about somewhere between 16 and 18. I've never really determined exactly how old I was at that time. But at that conference, the Bible teacher, and believe me, he thrilled my heart as he taught the Word of God. He asked one morning, how many of you young people have read the Bible through in a year? And not a hand was put up. And he asked the question again. He said, I'm sure out of this crowd, and I think there must have been 200 to 300 young people there. He asked it again, and not a hand went up. And he came back the third time, and he said, "Now look, how many of you have read the Bible through?" Certainly, out of a group this size, we'd find some. And one young man put up his hand rather furtively, hesitatingly, and he said, "Well, I read, but I only read that which was interesting." He said, "I didn't read the genealogies." Everybody laughed, and the teacher, he laughed too, and he said, "Well, I don't read them either." And at that very moment, it occurred to me that since the Spirit of God had used so much printer's ink in giving us this, that there must be some importance to it. And I'd have you note this one now in Matthew, for it's very important. Notice chapter 1, verse 1 now, and we have here the genealogy of the Lord Jesus. And that's on Joseph's side. Now, we'll have another one when we get over to Luke, and that's on Mary's side. But here, the book of the generation of Jesus Christ, the son of David, the son of Abraham. Now, this expression, this phrase here, the book of the generation, is a unique expression. You wouldn't find it anywhere else in the New Testament. And you start back through the Old Testament, begin at Malachi and Zechariah and Haggai, and then keep going back and come to the Pentateuch, and you still haven't found it. You take Deuteronomy, Numbers, and Leviticus, and Exodus, and you still haven't found it. You've come to the conclusion it may not be in the Bible then, except here in Matthew. And then you come to the 50th chapter of Genesis, 49, 48, 47, 46, and on down, and you just keep moving, and finally you get way down to the very beginning, and you're sure now, in fact, you're just about ready to close the Bible, and all of a sudden you come to the 5th chapter of Genesis, and you see this is the book of the generation of Adam. There's the expression again. There are two books, the book of the generation of Adam, the book of the generation of Jesus Christ. How did you get in the family of Adam? You got in by a birth. Did you perform it? Oh, no, you had nothing to do with it, tell the truth. But that's the way you and I got into the family of Adam. We got there by a birth, but in Adam all die. Then there's another book, and that's the book of the generation of Jesus Christ. How do you get into that family, into that genealogy? Well, you get in by a birth, the new birth. The Lord Jesus said you must be born again. Now, that's the Lamb's book of life, and you get in there by trusting Christ. These are the two books. All of us are in the first one, the book of the generation of Adam. I trust all of us today are in the Lamb's book of life. Now, he says he's the son of David, the son of Abraham. Now, didn't Matthew know that Abraham came before David? Of course he did, because he makes that clear in the rest of the genealogy. But why did he put it this way? Because he's presenting the Lord Jesus as the Messiah, as the one who is the king, and who is the one to establish the kingdom of heaven on earth, and that comes first. And he must be in the line of David in fulfillment of the prophecies that God made to David. He is the son of David, but also he's the son of Abraham, and it's very important that he be the son of Abraham in this nation. Because God had said to Abraham, "I'll make you a blessing to all nations, and in thy seed." And Paul says that seed was one, and that seed was Christ. So he's the son of Abraham. Now, you go through the genealogy. Let me read a little here. Abraham begat Isaac. Isaac begat Jacob. Jacob begat Judas and his brethren. Judas begat Phares, Zerah of Tamar. Phares begat Ezra, Ezra begat Aram, Aram begat Amminadab, Amminadab. How many of you think that's interesting? Well, I see a few hands that are put up, some way over in Ohio, and some up in the state of Washington, and some down in Texas, and way across the Pacific, there's some hands up. You find this interesting, do you? Well, then I ought to read a little bit more then. Salmon begat Boaz of Rahab, Boaz begat Obed of Ruth, Obed begat Jesse, and Jesse begat David the king, and David the king begat Solomon of her that had been the wife of Uriah. Now, I won't read any more, even for those of you who put your hand up, because the names now get so they're difficult to pronounce, and I'll just bypass them if you don't mind. But did you note in this section that I read, there are four names that stand out in neon lights? That's just the way they do. First of all, they're the names of Gentiles. And Gentiles just didn't seem to get into these genealogies, and yet they did. The genealogy of David certainly has Gentiles in it. And then in that line also, you find these four names are names of women. And women just didn't count in that day. My, how times have changed. They count today. But we still have a carryover when a couple gets married. Whose name do they take? They take the man's name. His name's carried on, not the woman's name. Well, why don't they carry on the name of the woman? Well, out here in Pasadena several years ago, there was a couple got married and they took the woman's name. There are a great many thought it would be illegal. It's not illegal. It's a custom. They take the name of the man. That's the way that we do it. It's the man's genealogy today, you see, that is carried on, and not the woman's genealogy. And that was true in that day. Now, I've had couples that have come before me that they would have done well to have taken the name of the woman. Some couple comes up and the fella's name is a funny name like Schickelgruber or something like that. And she has a lovely name like Jones or Smith. She has to give up that lovely name in order to take his name. Well, that's the way we do it today. That's custom. But here are the names of four women, four Gentiles. Tamar is the first one in verse 3. And she got into the genealogy because she was a sinner. You remember her story. I said that was the worst chapter in the Bible. Back in Genesis, we saw that. And Rahab is the next one. And she's not a very pretty character when we meet her. She became a wonderful person, by the way, when she came to a knowledge of the living and true God. And by faith, the harlot Rahab perished not when she received the spies in peace. She got in the genealogy of Christ for the very simple reason that she actually believed. She had faith. You notice the steps here. You come as a sinner, and then you reach out the hand of faith, and what happens? Well, the next one that's mentioned here is Ruth, and she's a lovely person. You won't find anything wrong with her, but the law now kept her out. You see, the law would have kept these other two out, but there was no law in that day, but there's a law now. And Ruth was shut out because the law said a Moabite or an Ammonite shall not enter into the congregation of the Lord. And the law kept her out, but there was a man by the name of Boaz who came into his field one day and he saw her, and it was love at first sight. The minute he saw her, why, he fell in love with her. And somebody says, you don't believe in love at first sight, do you? I said, I sure do. I believe in love at first sight. I proposed to my wife the second date that I had with her. And the only reason that I didn't propose the first date was because I didn't want her to think I was in a hurry. May I say to you, I believe in love at first sight, but don't misunderstand if you're a young person today. We waited a year before we got married to make sure, and I think that's always wise. But this man, Boaz, loved her, and he extended grace to her. He put his mantle around her and brought her, a Gentile, into the congregation of Israel. May I

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2: Joash is left out. They're not here. And I find out a little farther that there are others that are left out of the genealogy. That gives me the idea that probably the genealogy way back at the beginning of Genesis, before the flood, that we are not given a complete genealogy. I think man has been on this earth, friends, longer than Usher's dating has it. I had a clipping. Somebody asked a question of one of these persons in a magazine that answers, when was the creation of the earth? And they gave the dating that you have in the Bible, that is, that's been put in there by Usher. Well, may I say to you, it's as faulty as it can be. It doesn't belong there. We haven't any idea the original dating of the earth, and as I've suggested, could have been millions of years. And I think, frankly, that probably today they're getting close to it. They say now 5 billions of years. They're getting, I think, close to it, because I think it could have been 50 billions of years. Our God had a great deal to do in the past, and he did not need to confine it in just a few thousand years. But be that as it may, there is a name that is here that is left out, and we're told, verse 10, Ammon begat Josias, and Josias begat Jeconias. Now, actually, Jehoiakim is left out of here, and Jeconias is one that you find that's not in the genealogy at all because of the fact that God had made the statement that no one in that line would ever be able to sit on the throne of David. You find in Jeremiah 22:24, as I live, saith the Lord, though Coniah. Now it's Jeconiah, but God took the J-E, which is his name, off of it. The son of Jehoiakim, king of Judah. Though he were the signet upon my right hand, yet I would pluck him thence. And then in Jeremiah 22:30, he went on to say, thus saith the Lord, write ye this man childless, a man that shall not prosper in his days. For no man of his seed shall prosper sitting upon the throne of David and ruling any more in Judah. And because of the sin of this man, no one in his line. Now, Joseph is in this line, but this is the line that has the title to the throne of David. May I say, this is one of the most remarkable things in the scripture, and that's what Matthew's trying to show us. Joseph could not be the natural father of Jesus. All he can do is to give him the title, the legal title, to the throne of David. And by being the husband of Mary, who was the one who bore Jesus, he therefore could pass that on to him. But he has to be in the line of David, and Mary's in that line of David. And you'll find that David had many sons. One of them was named Solomon. Through him, Joseph came, according to this genealogy, according to the one that's in Luke, the 3rd chapter, you'll find it Luke 3:31, that Nathan was a son of David. Through that line, Mary came, and Jesus was born. You both went up to Bethlehem, the house of David, because they both belong to that house to be enrolled for the taxation. Now, we'll have to leave right off there today. But you see there, these genealogists, when you dig into them, have many things in them that are fascinating and interesting. Until next time, may God richly bless you, my beloved.
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Pasadena, California, 91109. 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Now be sure to keep climbing aboard the Bible bus as our study of Matthew continues. I'm Steve Schwetz, and I'll be right here saving you a seat.

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2: Skies will stay mostly clear through the night, lows in the upper 50s, winds light from the northwest. Sunny for Monday, highs in the upper 80s, mostly clear and upper 50s Monday night. Sunny for Tuesday, highs around 85, partly cloudy and mid-50s Tuesday night. I'm meteorologist Matthew Harding on KPDQ.
3: Welcome to Bible Q&A with John MacArthur, Bible teacher and author of the best-selling MacArthur New Testament Commentary Series. This is Denny Nugent with today's question. It comes to us from John chapter 19, where Jesus stands before Pilate and tells the Roman governor, quote, "You would have no authority over me unless it had been given you from above. For this reason, he who delivered me to you has the greater sin." Now, John, when Jesus says there is a greater sin, is he saying God hates some sinful acts more than others?
4: Well, what we learn from this is there are degrees of sin, and there will be equal degrees of punishment. Scripture says, for example, how much greater punishment shall he be thought worthy who tramples underfoot the blood of the covenant, who, knowing about the cross, tramples it by rejection. There are degrees of sin. There is lesser and greater sin, and consequently lesser and greater punishment. When our Lord says, "He who delivered me to you has the greater sin," he is saying that the sin of Judas, for example, the horrendous betrayer, or the sin of Caiaphas or Annas, the high priests, or the sin of the Sanhedrin. This is premeditated, aggressive, vitriolic hatred against Jesus is greater than the sin of Pilate, who had no control, who was intimidated, who was cornered. And that is a reminder that the more you know about Christ, the more serious your rejection of him becomes.
3: 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And thanks to you for listening today to Bible Q&A with John MacArthur. If you'd like more in-depth teaching from the Gospel of John, visit MacArthurCommentaries.com.
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13: When I saw that this message was on the schedule for today, I couldn't help but think how timely it was for me, because I look back over my shoulder. These have been the most challenging days of my life as I've been recovering from rather paralyzing disease. God has been good. I've made recovery. I'm strengthened. But boy, was I weak, and many days still find that weakness. And yet I find this to be true. When I am weak, he is strong. sometimes when I felt like I couldn't preach, I've preached, and it's almost like I've been standing alongside of me. Somebody else was preaching. This is what happens when you know the Lord and the dynamic of His presence in your life. So, from 2 Corinthians chapter 12, verses 7 through 10, we're going to spend 2 days talking about finding strength through weakness. Stay with us for every moment. And don't forget, we are excited about going to the Caribbean. We always are excited about going there, especially in the wintertime when everybody's cold and they want to get away from the wind and the snow and see some blue water and sunshine. And that's what we'll do right after Christmas. We do this every year. It's our annual conference cruise to help us review the year and prepare for the new one. It's a great way to do it, and it gives you the time that you can sit in a beautiful place with the beautiful scenery and ask God to speak to your heart, and He does. If you're not planning to go with us, why don't you make some plans to do so? You can find out all about it. And the dates are December 26th through January the 2nd. We'll be aboard this beautiful cruise ship on New Year's Day, New Year's Eve. We'd like to have you with us. Find out about it as you go to our website and check it out. Here is part one of Finding Strength Through Weakness.
14: Back in August of 1955, Canon H.K. Luce of Durham, England, wrote a letter to the London Times deploring the fact that Billy Graham had been given an invitation to come and speak at the University of Cambridge. Billy Graham's approach, argued the canon, would be unthinkable before a university audience. In fact, he said, Billy Graham will be laughed out of the court. Now, this began a long and lively correspondence in England's great newspaper as Billy Graham prepared to come there and speak. He was, at that time, only 36 years of age, but even at 36, he had had great experience and would have been acceptable in any audience that you can imagine. But the thought of going to Cambridge University to speak to the aristocratic audience of that university began to weigh heavily on Billy Graham. Writing in his own biography some 40 years later, Billy Graham quotes a personal letter that he wrote to John R. Stott in England about his coming to Cambridge. He said, I have been deeply concerned and in much thought about our Cambridge mission this autumn. I do not know if I have ever felt more inadequate and totally unprepared for a mission. And as I think over the possibility for messages, I realize how shallow and weak my presentations are. In fact, Billy Graham said, I was so overwhelmed with my unpreparedness for this invitation that I almost decided to cancel my appearance. And were it not for the fact that plans have gone so far, I would have done it, but perhaps it's best to go through with it. And go through with it, he did. And I will tell you what happened at the end of this message. Often the descriptions that are used to describe the Christian experience are apparent contradictions. We call them paradoxes. I never realized there were so many of them in the New Testament until I began to be sensitive to this truth. And as I would read my Bible, I would say, oh, there's another one. The Bible teaches us that the way up is the way down. That God resists the proud, but He lifts up the humble. And we saw how that worked in the life of the Lord Jesus, who left heaven and humbled Himself even to the death of the cross and was highly exalted so that one day every knee will bow before Him. And today we come to another paradox. We find ourselves face to face with a disconnect in the words of the Bible. What we are about to read makes no sense on paper. It made no sense in Paul's day. It makes even less sense in our day. It is a strange statement, a seemingly contradictory statement. And it was made by Paul, who was one of the best-read men of his day, a graduate of the University of Tarsus, a postgraduate student of Gamaliel. Yet, here is Paul writing to the Corinthians in the 12th chapter and the 10th verse, and at the end of the verse, he makes this statement. He says, "For when I am weak, then I am strong. For when I am weak, then I am strong." As you begin to explore the context of this statement, if you go back to the beginning of 2 Corinthians, you will discover that the entire book is filled with truths like this. In the first chapter of 2 Corinthians, Paul talks about finding comfort through suffering. In the fourth chapter, he talks about finding life through death. In the third chapter, he talks about finding glory through shame. And here in chapters 12 and 13, he talks about finding strength in weakness. It is clear from understanding this book that at the core of Paul's concept of Christianity were these apparently contradictory statements that tug at your intellect to make you stop and ask, what could this possibly mean? This is the message that is wrapped up in the passage of Scripture to which we have opened today. 2 Corinthians chapter 12 is a well-known passage of Scripture. Here we are introduced to an experience that Paul the Apostle had. It was an amazing thing that Almighty God had done for him. By divine appointment, Paul had been lifted up to see the glories of heaven. It was so awesome to Paul that he didn't even know how to explain it. In the first six verses of the 12th chapter, he tries to tell us about it. And he doesn't even want to take full credit for it. He says, "I knew a man once who was lifted up to heaven." He's talking about himself. He said, "Whether in the body or out of the body, I don't know." Paul wasn't willing to tell us all that happened. Maybe he was not capable of telling us all that happened. But what Paul does know is this. On a certain occasion, because of divine appointment, he had been lifted up to see the glories of heaven, and no man had ever seen them before. But something is about to happen as the result of that in Paul's life that he could not possibly have predicted. He is about to experience weakness in his life. The experience of weakness in the believer's life is the beginning of our understanding of this passage. And we ask, first of all, why would weakness ever be experienced? Why is Paul going to have weakness in his life, having had this glorious experience recorded for us in the first six verses? Because God takes a different view of things than we do. That's why. God sees us, and he sees all that is behind us and before us. And God knew that this great exaltation and revelation, while it was a great experience for Paul, was potentially dangerous. It could have called Paul from his mission and caused his downfall. Two times Paul explains this to us in the text. Two times he says this, "Lest I should be exalted above measure." Eugene Peterson's paraphrase puts it this way. He has Paul saying, "Lest I should get the big head." Have you ever had the big head? Paul is saying, "I was given this weakness, this experience in my life, and God allowed it because he didn't want me to get overwhelmed with the importance of what had happened, so that Paul would not be ruined by his heavenly vision. God allowed Satan to send a thorn into Paul's life." Paul tells us that the thorn given to him was for the purpose of humbling him and preventing him from boasting of his revelations. The humility of his life became a precondition of the indwelling power of Christ. There's interesting logic behind all of this. Had Paul not been humbled by the thorn in his flesh, he would have been tempted to boast of the divine visions as though they were his own. He would have used them to exalt himself. But this would have amounted to denying God's power in his life. Instead of giving God the glory for what happened, he could have taken the glory to himself. Indeed, it would have been tantamounting to usurping the role of God's glory in his own life, which is unthinkable. In other words, where there is pride and arrogance, there cannot, by definition, be the divine power of God. And God knew that. So why is weakness experienced? Well, in Paul's case, God allowed weakness in his life to keep him from something far worse than the weakness he was experiencing. Now, how is this weakness expressed? Look down at your Bibles at verse 7. A thorn in the flesh was given to me, a messenger of Satan to buffet me, lest I be exalted above measure. How many of you know Satan's on a leash? Did you know that? We learn that in the book of Job, don't we? Satan's on a leash. How many of you know that Satan can't do anything God doesn't give him permission to do? Right now, he's being given a great deal of freedom, but one of the days in the future, that's all going to end. But in this situation, God allowed Satan, according to the scripture, to drive a stake into Paul's life. Literally, the word thorn is the word for stake. God allowed Satan to buffet Paul. Really, the word buffet means to beat up. What happened was, after he got back from his visitation in heaven and what he saw that was so awesome, one day he was blindsided by something the Bible refers to as a stake being driven into his life and being buffeted or beaten by Satan. What was this thorn? I have absolutely no idea. Nor does anybody else, even though many claim to have figured it out. Some people think that it was the loss of Paul's eyesight. I can't think of anything that would have been more of a broadside to the great intellectual apostle than to be put in such a situation where he could no longer read his manuscripts or his scrolls. I am a student, and once in a while I've thought about what it would be like not to be able to take my books down off the shelves and open them up and be able to read them clearly, or use my computer as I write and as I study. Some people think that's what happened to Paul. And one of the reasons they say that is because in the book of Galatians and in the 6th chapter and the 11th verse, Paul, writing to the Galatian believers, makes this statement. He says, "See with what large letters I have written to you in my own hand." And so some of the scholars have said, see, there it is. Paul was losing his eyesight and he had to write in big letters. Well, what if Paul wrote in big letters because he wanted them to think it was really important? Do you ever do that? When I'm writing and I want to make sure that I really don't forget this, I write in big letters. That doesn't mean I'm blind. No, we don't know what really happened. I mean, I could give you a list of all the things that have been suggested. It would be absolutely worthless information. What we do know is this, that something happened so dramatic in Paul's life that it changed everything. Let us suppose for a moment that Paul had supplied us details about his thorn in the flesh, and that just for the sake of argument, his thorn in the flesh was some particular kind of epilepsy. Well, if he had done that, every generation of Christians, the great majority of whom will never come close to epilepsy, would be inclined to dismiss this whole passage saying, well, that just has to do with the apostle and his epilepsy, and it has nothing to do with me. No, by his silence as to the nature of Paul's problem, our Lord has made this wonderful passage meaningful to anyone who is going through any kind of trouble anytime. Now, I don't know how many of you here might think you have a thorn in the flesh. All of us have problems, don't we? Some of you are going through physical problems right now as you get older. It is an amazing thing that you go through. Now, I'm not there yet, but I've heard about this. You fix one malady, and in the process of fixing that, you create another one. You take medicine for your arthritis, and it makes you sick to your stomach. So then you have to take medicine for your sick stomach, and it creates other kinds of problems. You might have a physical problem. You may have a relational problem. Whatever it is, you could qualify as somebody who's had a thorn in the flesh. You're kind of getting beat up right now by life. And that's what God allowed it. The Bible says God allowed this to happen on purpose for Paul's good. I need to tell you that when this happened, God didn't abandon Paul. In fact, in verses 8 and 9 of the 12th chapter, look down at your Bibles, notice what happened. And this is so normal, so everyday kind of thing. Concerning this thing, Paul wrote, I pleaded with the Lord three times that this thing might depart from me. And he said to me, my grace is sufficient for you. Now, let's don't be too hard on Paul, because that is exactly what we do, isn't it? As soon as we get a major issue, we say, Lord, get this thing out of my life. Lord, I don't want this. I don't need it. I don't need it now. I don't need it in the midst of everything else. Lord Jesus, please take this away. Paul came to the Lord three times with this request. Lord God, I can't go on like this. Take this out of my life. Oh, Lord Jesus, I don't need this anymore. Please remove it. And the Lord said, Paul, I'm not going to do that. I'll tell you what I'm going to do. I'm going to help you get through it. No! No, I don't want to get through it. I want it to go away. You guys know what I'm talking about? Sure you do. Did you ever stop and think about the fact that the three prayers that Paul prayed here in 2 Corinthians are very similar to the three prayers that our Lord prayed in Gethsemane? Do you remember in Gethsemane, three times Jesus prayed? It's when the disciples were sleeping on him. And what was his prayer? He was praying that the cup might be removed, that he might not have to drink this cup. Nobody knows all that's involved in that. We certainly know that Jesus wasn't asking not to go to the cross. That's the reason for which he came. Here's what I think. I think that in the Garden of Gethsemane, in his humanity, the full weight of the sin of the world descended upon the Lord. And for maybe that moment of time, he realized what was going to happen when he hung on the cross, bearing all the sin of all the world. And he said, oh God, let this cup pass from me. Three times. And God did for his own son, Jesus, what Jesus did for Paul. He said no. And by the way, aren't you glad that the Father God did not lift the burden of sin off of his son in response to his request? Because had he done that, we would be lost and we would be without any hope at all. And so Almighty God said to Paul, no, I'm not going to take this away. But in the place of the thorn in the flesh, I am going to do something for you very important. When God told Paul that his grace was sufficient for him, which is at the end of this passage, he was simply assuring the apostle that while his thorn would not be removed, everything that he needed to deal with that thorn would be provided and available to him at all times and in sufficient supply. Just as he writes in 2 Corinthians chapter 9 about the grace of God, Paul would understand that his God was able to make all grace abound so that always having all sufficiency in all things, he would have an abundance. So first of all, he didn't take away his weakness. He gave him sufficient provision. And then along with that, he gave him supernatural power. Notice at the end of verse 9, for my strength is made perfect in weakness. The Lord told Paul that the only way he would ever experience the fullness of the power of God was to be made aware of his own weakness without it. A.B. Simpson commented on this verse on an occasion, and he said, here is the secret of divine all-sufficiency. to come to the end of everything in ourselves and in our circumstances. When we reach this place, we will stop asking for sympathy because of our hard situation or bad treatment. For we will recognize these things as the very conditions of our blessing. And we will turn from them to God and find in them a claim upon God's power. The experience of weakness in the believer's life illustrated by Paul. The exchange for weakness. God's provision of supernatural grace and supernatural power. Now notice what happened at the end of this exchange is that there is an end of weakness. Not Paul's weakness, but weakness in Paul. He says in verses 9 and 10 that when this happened to him, when through his weakness God's power descended upon him, two things happened. First of all, he discovered a new ability. He says in verse 9, therefore, most gladly, I will rather boast in my infirmities that the power of Christ may rest upon me. Paul came to understand, men and women, that his thorn in the flesh was God working in his life. And what God told Paul was this. He said, son, you are not going to be without the grace you need to do your job and get through this. You will not be without strength to be my ambassador. But the creative difference from now on is going to be like this. Your weakness is going to serve to magnify my greatness and my glory in such a way that no one will ever again be able to explain you in human terms. And that's what happened. That's what happened to Paul. In that moment, as he describes this experience, it became no longer about Paul and all about Christ. It came to the place where Paul, as gifted as he was, as intellectual as he was, as learned and disciplined as he was, all of that was put aside in his weakness. And the power of Almighty God filled the vacuum. He discovered a new ability. And then he discovered a new attitude. Oh, how many of you know we could use some new attitudes these days? Have you heard all the complaining and griping about all the stuff that's going on? I mean, this is a sorry thing. We live in such terrible times. Paul said that what happened when God allowed this experience in his life is he developed a new attitude. Notice what he says in verse 10. Therefore, I take pleasure in infirmities and in reproaches and in needs and in persecutions and in distresses for Christ's sake. For when I am weak, then I'm strong. Now, please hear me. Paul's not a masochist. He's not saying, oh, I just love it when I'm hurting so badly. He's not saying, Lord God, pour out your wrath on me. The harder, the better. No, no, no. Paul is saying, I now understand that even when I'm going through difficult times, it is because I am still in God's purview. I am still in God's plan. He's up to something in my life. And I take pleasure in it because I can't wait to see what God's going to do.
13: Amen. We'll have more of this tomorrow. This is an exciting concept. It certainly does put things in perspective, which is what this series is all about. Making sense of it all, seeing the world with a biblical perspective. You know, the Bible has played an essential role in American history, and as we celebrate 250 years of history in our nation, we need to remember that from the Mayflower to modern times, America's been moved and intellectually built from the Bible. It's been a lamp to our feet and a light to our path. 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
17: March 4th, 1865. The Civil War was nearing its end. The nation was exhausted, divided, and grieving. On that day, President Abraham Lincoln delivered his second inaugural address, just 700 words spoken in about 7 minutes. 41 days later, Lincoln would be assassinated. Yet the words he spoke that day still echo through history. In that brief address, Lincoln referenced God 14 times, spoke of prayer, and quoted scripture repeatedly. He reminded Americans that both sides of the conflict shared a common faith, saying both read the same Bible and pray to the same God, and each invokes his aid against the other. Lincoln understood that political division alone could not explain the nation's crisis. More than 160 years later, America still wrestles with division, truth, and our dependence on God. The question is whether we'll remember the wisdom Lincoln left behind.
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21: In the Netflix movie Enola Holmes 3, our title character is set to marry her beloved Lord Tewkesbury. But on the wedding day, Enola receives some bad news. Her big brother Sherlock has been kidnapped, along with her future mother-in-law, and Enola believes that her old foe Moriarty is behind it all. The game is afoot. Enola Holmes 3 is rated PG-13, and violence is a big reason why. We see lots of fighting and several people die. There's also more central content here than in previous films. But this is still a clever, fun mystery that doesn't push outside of its PG-13 bounds. We're giving Enola Holmes 3 a fitting 3 out of 5 for family friendliness. Read the full review at PluggedIn.com/radio. I'm Jonathan McKee for Plugged In by Focus on the Family.
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0: Is it true that Jesus can identify with our sufferings? Some suggest that because he's God, his human experience must have been somewhat cushioned or easier to endure. But today on Truth for Life, we'll see how the Bible challenges this perception as Alistair Begg considers Jesus the suffering servant in the Garden of Gethsemane.
1: Now we're going to read from Mark 14 and verse 32. Before we read this, perhaps we should just remind ourselves, we look first of all at the importance, the necessity of being in Christ, that once in Christ it is God's eternal, existential, eschatological purpose to make us like Christ. We've thought about that in terms of his humility, in terms of his compassion, in terms of his work as a preacher of the gospel and personal evangelism, and this morning, finally, in terms of his being a suffering servant. You remember when Paul expresses his great longing to know Christ, he says, I want to know Christ and the power of his resurrection and the fellowship of sharing in his sufferings, becoming like him in his death. This is a perhaps more difficult concept for us to wrestle with, but with this we will wrestle, and we read from verse 32. They went to a place called Gethsemane, and Jesus said to his disciples, sit here while I pray. He took Peter, James, and John along with him, and he began to be deeply distressed and troubled. My soul is overwhelmed with sorrow to the point of death, he said to them. Stay here and keep watch. Going a little farther, he fell to the ground and prayed that, if possible, the hour might pass from him. Abba, Father, he said, everything is possible for you. Take this cup from me. Yet not what I will, but what you will. And then he returned to his disciples and found them sleeping. Now, we can have also, if it's helpful to you, our fingers in Luke chapter 22, which is the parallel passage in Luke's gospel, beginning in verse 39. And the reason I say that is because sometimes this morning I'll say something and you'll be looking at Mark and you'll say, but it isn't in there. And then if you go to Luke, you'll find it there and vice versa. And so as not to be tedious and be constantly saying, I mean Luke, I mean Mark, whatever. I'm just going to recognize what an intelligent group this is, and that you'll be figuring this out for yourselves. So, let us pause and pray. And now we humbly pray, make the book live to me, O Lord. Show me yourself within your word. Show me myself, and show me my Savior. And make the book live to me, for Jesus' sake. Amen. For many of us, this passage of Scripture is familiar territory. We at least have read it on an annual basis, if not more frequently, in the course of the Christian calendar. It is of interest, I think you will agree, that while the Gospel writers provide us with no description of the physicality of Jesus, nowhere are we told his height or his weight, the color or length of his hair, the shade of his eyes, and so on. All of that, a veil of silence is cast over, purposefully, presumably, as a result of the Spirit's work in the lives of the Gospel writers. And given that, I think it's all the more interesting that we should be given an insight, as it were, into the chemistry of Christ, into something of the psychological makeup of Jesus. That while we have no right to say that he looked like this, we have some indication of the kind of thing that he experienced as a man and that which was going on inside of him. And so it is to this quite disturbing view of Jesus that we turn on this final occasion. Jesus, you will remember, when he was asked concerning prayer, had given a pattern of prayer to those who were his listeners and his followers. And in the course of that prayer, it is common for us to pray, your will be done on earth as it is in heaven. Our Father who art in heaven, your will be done on earth as it is in heaven. And what Jesus encouraged his followers to pray, we now discover him putting into practice. And in this little scenario here, that is for us in Mark, and again, as I say to you in Luke, I want us to try and navigate our way through it by employing three simple verbs. Every elementary school teacher knows the importance of teaching their class about looking properly, listening carefully, and learning eagerly. In fact, when I was a boy growing up, there was a magazine in Scotland that was a sort of pseudo-educational tool that was entitled Look and Learn. Look and Learn. I had a few copies, but I was never a great fan of it, I must confess. I was more interested in football magazines than Look and Learn magazines. I should have paid more attention to it, and don't use me as an excuse, young people, if you're listening to me now. The importance of looking, listening, and learning. Well, first of all, we're going to look. We have these passages in the Bible in order that in the reading of them, we may conjure up in our minds some sense of what is taking place. It is there for us that we might do so. So let us then look at what we're told. I want to suggest that we look carefully at what we're told, that we don't allow familiarity with this passage to prevent us from seeing what is actually a striking and somewhat incongruous picture. A striking and an incongruous picture. The gospel readers were familiar with Jesus as he had been introduced to them as a rabbi and as a teacher. They had become aware of his ministry as a worker of miracles. They were aware of all that had been said and written concerning him as someone who was a friend of sinners. But now, as these early readers of the gospel take this material and turn to it, many of them will not be ready for the picture that is provided by the gospel writers here. For this is a picture of a distressed Christ. This is a picture of a distressed Christ. You will notice that Mark tells us that he began to be deeply distressed and troubled. To be deeply distressed and troubled. Indeed, the language as it is written in the Greek is of the most profound significance. The terminology that is used is hardly aptly covered for us by the idea of a deep distress. And you will have noted, if you're familiar with your Bible, that earlier the gospel readers had been made aware that the evening of these events was a cold evening. It was an evening that was cold enough for a fire to have been kindled in the home of the high priest. For you will remember that it was at that fire that Peter warmed himself and was confronted by the questions of the servant girl in that house. So on an evening that is cold enough for a fire, what is happening here that we find Jesus sweating profusely? It would be one thing if it was a phenomenally humid evening. We would be able to say to ourselves, well, understandably, he along with all the other people would simply be responding to the nature of the climate at the time. But no, there is no indication given of that at all. And in his experience of deep distress and trouble, it would be surprising if his immediate companions, namely Peter, James, and John, according to verse 33, if they were not made aware of the nature of his condition, and if in a sense of compassion, they did not say to him, Jesus, what is wrong? Jesus, why are you the way you are? This was a whole new experience for those who had been aware of their lives being marked by fearfulness, by despair, even in the area of their greatest capacity as fishermen, being overwhelmed by the prospect of death on the Sea of Galilee. For them to have had Jesus stand and rebuke the winds and the waves, and for them to look at one another and say, what manner of man is this that even the winds and the waves obey him? For as good Jewish boys, they knew from their reading of the Old Testament that only God was in control of the winds and the waves. Therefore, for this Jesus to stand at the stern of their boat and command the seas to silence was nothing other than an indication of the vastness of who he was in all of his proclaimed messiahship. Given all of that, what now is happening to Jesus that he is so deeply distressed? Well, he says and explains to them in verse 34, my soul is overwhelmed with sorrow to the point of death. Now, I say again to you, look carefully at this. You're sensible people. You have Bibles. Our familiarity with this material, especially those of us who have been reared in it, is such that, frankly, I think most of us miss this. Or, because it is so distressing to us, we tend to say, I don't want really to handle this. Jesus proclaims to those who are his nearest and dearest, in his experience of distress and trouble, I'm actually overwhelmed. Jesus is overwhelmed. He says so. All of the pent-up emotion that presumably is represented in his life as he has been moving now over a period of weeks steadfastly towards the cross. All of this, for example, the statement says in John 4, when the disciples come and say, did somebody bring him food? And remember what he said, my food is to do the will of him who sent me and to finish his work. In Mark 8, after the great declaration of Peter concerning his messiahship, he then says, now, fellas, I need you to know that I am setting my face steadfastly towards Jerusalem, where I will be handed over to cruel men who will crucify me, and on the third day I will rise again. And at that point, the disciples are recoiling from it and saying, no, Jesus, this must never happen to you. Yes, he said, this is my destiny, and to this I move. And how they must have marveled that he could walk so straightforwardly towards this great meeting at the cross. Well, now, it's a different picture. Now, he shrinks from the cup. He knows it to be the will of God. He has repeatedly asserted, affirmed the divine necessity of his suffering. That is not in question. But he is now confronted by the immediacy of the ordeal. And look at the description of him. Deeply distressed. Deeply troubled, overwhelmed to the point of death. Luther, looking at this scene, wrote in his commentary, no man ever feared death like this man. Doesn't that seem wrong? Wouldn't we expect that Luther would have said, nobody like Jesus breezed through death? After all, he was the Messiah. He was the one who would come out on the far side in the resurrection. No, Luther says, nobody ever feared death like this man feared death. For no one would ever die a death like this man. Says MacLeod, the Scottish theologian, he went to the outer limits of human endurance, so close to the absolute limit that he was almost overwhelmed to the limits of human endurance. Now look again. Look at what we have before us in this picture. Jesus, the one who is utterly and entirely without sin. Jesus, the beloved and uniquely precious Son of the Father, is about to be destroyed at the Father's hands. Isn't that right? Isn't that what the prophet said in Isaiah 53? It was the Lord's will to crush him and to cause him to suffer. Doesn't Paul, taking that picture, reflecting on the scene, give to us in Romans 8 these words, "He did not spare his own son, but gave him up for us all." What you have here is the innocent about to suffer at the hands of God. What you have here is the sinless about to bear the wrath of God in himself for sin. What you have here is the prospect of the perfect one being nailed on a cross on a garbage heap outside Jerusalem between two thieves, abused and disabused. And why? Paul tells us, God made him who had no sin to be sin for us, so that we might become the righteousness of God in him. Let me just say parenthetically, for those of you who may still not be believers in Christianity, who may not have come to trust in Jesus, I was greatly helped some time ago when I read John Stott's little sentence, and this is what he said, "I could never believe in God were it not for the cross. I could never believe in a God who was removed from the pain and overwhelming distress of human suffering." For what we have in this description of the suffering servant, is not a reluctant Jesus. For he said, "Nobody takes my life from me. I have the power to lay it down. I have the power to give it again." It is not that Jesus is reluctantly going to the will of God the Father. For he goes purposefully and obediently and submissively the way the Christian ought to go. But in his humanity, he inevitably recoils from it. Because he's a man. He is a real man. And so, before the events that are about to transpire,

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2: Or to anesthetize his sensitivity. And as a result of being entirely compos mentis, and perhaps in the immensity of his love, this was part of it. If he had taken that drug potion, how could he have looked down and said to his beloved disciple, "Look after my mother, will you?" Or how could he have been available to say to the thief on the cross, "Today you will be with me in paradise"? He refused the wine mingled with gall. He suffered at a level that no one has ever suffered. He endured everything for the sake of his own. What an amazing thing it is, and what a stupidity it is, that 21st century Western Christianity offers itself to the world as a panacea for all ills, as the best grades at university, as the most significant job, as the cutest girls, as the high school quarterback boys. We are the people who've got it all together, you see. Why not come and join us? And then these interested agnostics begin to read their Bibles and say, "How did you get here from here? What is this fellowship of suffering that the Apostle Paul was on? What was he talking about when he said, 'I want to know Christ'? We stop, 'I want to know Christ and the power of his resurrection.' That'll be enough for us. Finish the verse right there. There is no power of his resurrection except as it is experienced in the fellowship of his sufferings. It is only through his sufferings in Calvary that there is the reality of the resurrection. And the same, my friends, is true for you and me. And every attempt to deny that is known by our own hearts as fraudulent, is condemned by the scriptures clearly, and every well-thinking, cynical, agnostic friend that I have says, 'You're full of absolute bunk.' And you know what? If I were to suggest that that was the essence of Christianity, they would be absolutely right.
3: 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We'll hear more about the suffering servant tomorrow. As Alistair mentioned, it's possible to become so familiar with the stories we read in the Bible that we miss the details. And familiarity can actually become a distraction when we're studying Scripture. It can dampen our zeal or cause our growth to dwindle. You ever find yourself wishing you could reignite the spiritual vibrancy that you enjoyed when you first came to faith in Jesus? Well, we are recommending today a book that is a great supplement to our current series, To Know Christ. 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I'm Bob Lapine. 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
2: Skies will stay mostly clear through the night, lows in the upper 50s, winds light from the northwest. Sunny for Monday, highs in the upper 80s, mostly clear and upper 50s Monday night. Sunny for Tuesday, highs around 85, partly cloudy and mid-50s Tuesday night. I'm meteorologist Matthew Harding on KPDQ.
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4: March 4th, 1865. The Civil War was nearing its end. The nation was exhausted, divided, and grieving. On that day, President Abraham Lincoln delivered his second inaugural address, just 700 words spoken in about 7 minutes. 41 days later, Lincoln would be assassinated. Yet the words he spoke that day still echo through history. In that brief address, Lincoln referenced God 14 times, spoke of prayer, and quoted scripture repeatedly. He reminded Americans that both sides of the conflict shared a common faith, saying both read the same Bible and pray to the same God, and each invokes his aid against the other. Lincoln understood that political division alone could not explain the nation's crisis. More than 160 years later, America still wrestles with division, truth, and our dependence on God. The question is whether we'll remember the wisdom Lincoln left behind.
5: Welcome to Bible Q&A with John MacArthur, Bible teacher and author of the best-selling MacArthur New Testament Commentary Series. This is Denny Nugent with today's question. It comes to us from John chapter 19, where Jesus stands before Pilate and tells the Roman governor, quote, "You would have no authority over me unless it had been given you from above. For this reason, he who delivered me to you has the greater sin." Now, John, when Jesus says there is a greater sin, is he saying God hates some sinful acts more than others?
6: Well, what we learn from this is there are degrees of sin, and there will be equal degrees of punishment. Scripture says, for example, how much greater punishment shall he be thought worthy who tramples underfoot the blood of the covenant, who, knowing about the cross, tramples it by rejection. There are degrees of sin. There is lesser and greater sin, and consequently lesser and greater punishment. When our Lord says, "He who delivered me to you has the greater sin," he is saying that the sin of Judas, for example, the horrendous betrayer, or the sin of Caiaphas or Annas, the high priests, or the sin of the Sanhedrin. This is premeditated, aggressive, vitriolic hatred against Jesus is greater than the sin of Pilate, who had no control, who was intimidated, who was cornered. And that is a reminder that the more you know about Christ, the more serious your rejection of him becomes.
5: Okay, thanks, John. And thanks to you for listening today to Bible Q&A with John MacArthur. If you'd like more in-depth teaching from the Gospel of John, visit MacArthurCommentaries.com.
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0: At 5 o'clock this morning, it's time for some classic Bible teaching from the late Pastor Ron Mell. 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
1: How are you going to live? How are you going to build your life? You're going to have a house. The storms are going to come. 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
2: 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Hi, this is David Harms. Glad you could join us here on the Monday edition of the broadcast. Today, we're going to be in Matthew chapter 7, talking about the Lord's work with parables, why he told parables, what was the reason for them. We're going to jump into all that today, looking at Matthew chapter 7. So let's now join Pastor Ron Mell for the message titled, The Foundation.
1: And everyone that heareth these sayings of mine and doeth them not shall be likened unto a foolish man which built his house upon the sand. And the rain descended, and the floods came, and the winds blew and beat upon that house, and it fell, and great was the fall of it. And it came to pass, when Jesus had ended these sayings, the people were astonished at his doctrine, for he taught them as one having authority and not as the scribes. I suppose that most of you understand that when it comes to parables, they're given for a reason. Parables have great meaning to them. The Lord chose to preach in parables for several reasons. Let me tell you one of the obvious reasons why he gives parables. One of the first reasons for giving parables is to teach clearly to doubters. That the Lord spoke in parables for all those people that doubted him. He just wanted to make it very, very, very simple and very, very clear so that they would understand exactly what it was that he was trying to say. He spoke in parables to speak clearly to doubters. The Lord also spoke in parables so that he could discern the attitudes of the multitudes. The reason that he spoke in parables was he wanted to find out what they were really thinking. He wanted to find out about their heart. He wanted to find out why they followed him. He certainly wanted to find out about their motives, so he taught them very, very simply about his word. He gave parables. And the Lord spoke in parables because in his own heart he wanted to spread the gospel and spread the understanding of the scriptures. And so he spoke it very simply. He taught them very simply these simple parables, and this is one of them. This parable is very, very interesting. And when you study a parable, there's one thing you should always watch for. Let me give you one word. Whenever you read parables in the scriptures, just look for one word, remember one word, and that's the word variable. What is the thing that is different in this parable? If a lot of things are the same, just they're important, but not that important. If there's something that's different, then ask yourself, why is this different? What is the variable here? What is it that's different about this? I was recently talking to a young couple who are preparing to get married, and I asked them when they came and told me about their marriage, and I was thrilled for them. They're wonderful kids, and I said, well, why are you getting married? They said, well, I don't know. Just love each other, I guess. I said, well, that's a good reason. I mean, that certainly helps. I said, well, what do you know about marriage? They said, well, nothing. So, well, how much money do you have in the bank? Got a lot of money set aside, do you? And how are you doing financially? Well, no, we don't have any money. Well, do you own a house? Well, no. Do you have a car? Yeah, it's paid for. No, it's not paid for. What's the purpose of your, why would you say you're getting married? I mean, to have kids? What would be, if I were to ask you, what is the reason for you getting married? Do you have a reason for this? Is there a purpose for this? And well, you know, and they kind of hem-hawed, and well, I guess. And I listen to them, and as I have so many over the years, and it's very interesting to me because people that do get married for a reason. They do have a purpose for marriage, and if they don't, they shouldn't do it. Of course, in these days, I think you would all agree, it's easier to get a fishing license than to get a marriage license. I mean, a fishing license, you got to sell your soul. I mean, to join the Kiwanis, you got to fill out more stuff than you do to get a marriage certificate. All you got to do is slap your money down and sign your name. You don't have to say, well, Yes, we are going to do this, and we are going to live here, and we are going to be responsible. We can take care of ourselves, and yes, we are going to have a family, and yes, we are going to produce wonderful kids, and there's nothing. There's no prerequisites. There's no arrangements. There's no requirements. It's just put your money down and sign the thing and go ahead and do it. Say, well, is there anything wrong with that? I don't know if there's anything wrong with that. It's just amazing to me that you can go out and take a loan from the bank and they want to know everything about your history from the beginning to the end. I mean, if you want to buy $1 million, they actually want to know if you have a job. I mean, I don't know why. Why don't they just give it to you and trust you? I mean, if they're going to let you get married and trust you, then give me the $1 million and trust me. I'm a trustable soul. But they don't seem to think so. I guess there's reasons for that, and when it comes to preparing for things, that is everything to the Lord as well. And that's the reason for Matthew chapter 7 and this tremendous parable that we're about to look at. What are the variables in this parable? What are the things that are different? I want you to notice some things that aren't different. The first thing is the houses are the same. Would you notice in verse 24 and 26, it says, part B, I will listen or liken him unto a wise man which built his house upon a rock. And verse 26 says, he shall be likened unto a foolish man which built his house upon the sand. The houses are the same. Houses are not any different. Verse 24, you've got a house. Verse 26, you've got a house. It's not a parable about building houses. This is not a parable about the kind of house that you have. Everybody has a house. And we build houses by making the decisions we make. People make different decisions, but everybody has a house. That's what the Lord's saying. It isn't a question of whether or not you're gonna, you will be building a house. Everybody builds a house. And so there's no question about that. And people make decisions about how they're going to build that house based on the decisions that they make, the kind of decisions they make, and everybody makes different decisions all the time. They make them sometimes good and bad, sometimes right and wrong, but the decisions they make do affect the kind of house that they build. But that isn't what he's talking about here. He's not saying, oh, I want to talk to you about the house you build. Because everybody's going to have a house, and the Lord says the house really is important, but there's something more important than the house. We make the building of our house based on the decisions that we make. And sometimes making decisions isn't all that easy. I was reading a note I had written down years ago about Dick Scott and I eating in a greasy spoon restaurant. And it really was a greasy spoon. We were sitting there looking at the salad dressing, and I'm not a salad person, and as he was looking through it trying to decide, he wanted to know which one was the blue cheese. He pointed to this one, I pointed to that one. I said, no, it's that one. He said, no, it's that one. We argued a while and trying to convince each other which one was which, and finally the waitress came by and Dick said, which one of these is the blue cheese? She kind of bewildered look, you know, kind of in a quandering look, kind of didn't know. She stuffed her finger in the bowl. Oh, I'm serious. And pulled it out and kind of tasted it and said, it's blue cheese. And it was a greasy spoon, to say the least. But when she did that, I thought, no, I'm not sure I want to eat any of this food now that this has started, this event. Everybody makes decisions, and lots of people make different decisions, and those decisions, we come to those conclusions in different ways. While we do, it's very interesting. Some people say, well, I just don't have to decide. But you see, a non-decision is a decision. A decision not to decide is a decision not to decide. And the Lord says in verse 24 and 26, this is not what this message is about, this is not what this parable is about, but every person in this room today will build a house. Verse 24 is a house, verse 26 is a house. They're the same. Secondly, would you notice, the houses are the same, and secondly, the storms are the same. Verse 25 and verse 27. Verse 25 says, and the rain descended and the floods came and the winds blew and beat upon that house. Verse 27 says, the rain descended and the floods came and the winds blew and beat upon that house. The storms are the same. The houses are the same and the storms are the same. The rain fell on everybody. The wind blew on everybody. And what's the conclusion? You know what the conclusion is? Jesus Christ is saying to everybody, whether you like it or not, everybody will face storms. If your theology does not make room for storms, I don't know where you're reading. The scripture says that everybody has a house, and everybody, doesn't matter who you are, what kind of house you have, that you will face storms. We all will. Every one of us will. And let me tell you what I've discovered about storms. I've discovered that, number one, they are unpredictable. They never come at the right time. I don't know why that is. You know, you always wish the storm would come when you're really strong. You always wish the storm would come when everything's really good. You always wish the storm would come when you're really tough. You always wish the storm would come when you're really prepared. They don't. Storms are incredibly unpredictable. They hit, and usually, in my case, hopefully not in your, in my case, they always come at the wrong time. They always come when I've got the doors open and the windows open and the roof is yet to be fixed and I'm not ready. Storms tend to come when I'm unprepared. Interesting, isn't it? Maybe there's a reason for that. And we're going to find out in a minute why. They're unpredictable. And secondly, they're unavoidable. You can't avoid them. They are going to come. And they're not going to come all the time. And it's not necessarily going to be a lot, but they'll show up. They're unpredictable. You never know when. They're unavoidable. You can't get around them. And thirdly, they're uncontrollable. It's always nice to be able to say, well, I'll take care of this one. I'll fight this one off. I'll handle this one. Probably not. Storms, when they move in, they pretty much do what they want to do. The question, I guess, is then why would the Lord even put this in? This is not a parable about houses, verse 24 and 26. It is not a parable about storms, verses 25 and 27. So what's the variable? What's different here in these few verses? Let's look. You know what the difference is? The difference isn't the house, it's not the storm. The difference is the foundation. Verse 24 says, there is a foundation that is a rock. Verse 26, there is a foundation which is sand. What the Lord is really saying is, I want to talk to you about the foundation of your life. And remember now who he's looking at. He's looking at all these people that he's just preached to. And what he's saying is, the things that I've just told you, now you're going to have to decide whether you can build your life on these things. What has he just told them? If you are reading here in Matthew 5, 6, and 7 about the attitudes of the kingdom, the Beatitudes, the Lord has just said, do you want to be happy? Do you want to really be a happy person? And remember now, he's preaching to all the people, and he says, if you want to really be happy, then you'll be poor in spirit. You will have come to the place in your life where you realize that there is nothing you can do. You can't fix it. You are a better rendering is a bum or a vagrant. Not only do you not have anything, you don't have access to anything. In fact, you would be so deformed that even if you wanted to go and get a job, you couldn't get a job if you wanted to because you really weren't capable of working. He says you will come to the place in your life where you are so poor in spirit. And poor in spirit simply means, Lord, I don't have anything to offer you. I don't bring anything to you at all. This is all you. Poor in spirit means that the happiest people in the world are people that have come to the place who have said, Lord, without your help, there's no way in the world. That's one of the reasons why the scripture says it's hard for a rich man to enter into the kingdom. Because until you realize, Lord, all of my life and all of my problems and all of my troubles and all of my storms and all of my riches, like Paul, mean nothing to me. Philippians, he says, I count all things but dung for the knowledge and knowing Jesus Christ, my Lord. And so he teaches them to be poor in spirit, and then he says, you want to be happy, then mourn a lot, weep a lot, cry a lot. And that doesn't make sense. None of these things make sense. Be poor in spirit, and you'll really be happy. Mourn a lot, weep and cry, and you'll really be happy. The best way to be happy is to be meek. What is a meek person? Well, it's a milk-toasty Christian who's got no fiber and guts to their life. They're just basically a real first-class wimp. And everybody knows when you're a Christian, you can't really be a man, bless God. You're just kind of, well, yeah, whatever you think. I'm just trying to please God and make everybody happy. Hey, I'm telling you, you stirred Jesus up and you've got problems on your hands. And the kingdom of God is the same, but he does say, if you want to be happy, then be meek. And you know what the word meek means? It means that your life is under his control. It means that he gives direction to your life. You want to be happy? Then find out this, that when you made the decision to go this way, it was incredible. The consequences were terrible and great. But you were happiest when you said, Lord, which way should I go? And then you obeyed his voice and you did what he said. Happy are the people that are pure in heart. It just means undiluted. It means your life is pure and clean. Your heart is totally committed, unmixed, committed to him and to him alone. Blessed are they that are persecuted for righteousness' sake. So he's gone through all these things. Persecuted for righteousness' sake. I hear people all the time say, yeah, I'm really going through it. I am being persecuted for righteousness. Most of the people I know that think they're being persecuted for righteousness are not being persecuted for righteousness. They're being persecuted because they're idiots. You know, I mean, I'm, I speak in parables too. And that's the best way to get your attention, because I'll tell you this, there are more people that think they're being persecuted for righteousness when in fact they are not living righteously at all. Persecuted for righteousness means, you know what it means? It means that your life is poor and you daily recognize sin in your life, and there's a meekness about your life because you move at the commands of the Lord and the Savior himself. And some people, frankly, just don't like that. They get intimidated by that, because once they go out and mess up their life, they look at you and they wonder, how in the world can you be so happy in the midst of such trouble? And the reason you can, it doesn't say happy is the person who is going through great problems. It just means if you're facing any trouble, it doesn't matter, because joy would still be a part of your life. So he's just taught all of these things, right? And now he says, so now let me just talk to you, not about houses. He doesn't say, I'm not going to talk to you about storms. I want to talk to you about the foundation of your life. I was just reading again the other day about the Leaning Tower, Pisa. Quite an incredible building. I've never been there. Apparently scientists, they travel there every single year just to check to see how it's doing. This 179-foot tower is moving at a rate of 1/20th of an inch per year. And they have calculated now by the year 2007, this 810-year-old building is going to go down. Interesting, isn't it, that the word Pisa means marshy land? I'd give you some insight into the foundation of this great structure. I mean, it's a wonderful building, but it's got problems in its foundation. And so the Lord says, now before I leave, I've told you all these things, the attitudes to have in your life, but now I want to tell you a parable so all of you understand this, so all of you get it. I don't want to preach some doctrinal, theological message, Jesus said. I just want to tell you a little story. There were two people. The one built a house, the storm came up, and he was founded upon sand, and it wasn't very strong. And there was another that built a house, and the storm came, but he had built his home upon the rock. The question then is, Jesus is trying to get across one message, and that is, if you choose not to build your life on the Word of God and the faithfulness of His Word, then what do you propose to build your life on? This is a parable about Himself. This is a parable about Jesus Christ, and it's a parable about faith in Him. What does the Lord teach about faith? Let me tell you two things He teaches. Number one, He teaches here for sure, your faith will be tested. Your faith, somewhere along the line, will be tested. Verse 25, verse 27 says, the rain descended, the floods came, the winds blow. You can't get around it. Your faith will be tested. The Lord will just check on you. He has a wonderful way of doing that. And thank the Lord, it doesn't happen all the time. But Jesus is teaching that, yes, you have a house, but also I wanted you to know that the storm is going to come into everybody's life somewhere along the line in your life, because I'm going to check on you and just see how you're really doing. Every storm, every test is to determine the strength of my faith. Every single one. Every challenge I face has determined my faith in Christ. I haven't said this for about 10 years. I didn't say it earlier. I just thought about it. Let me tell you. You know what is always being tried? It's only one thing, your faith. It's not your marriage. It's not your finances. It's not your health. It is the trial of your faith. The question is, what do I believe about my marriage? What do I believe about my personal healing? What do I believe about the finances in my life? The test is not this that I have in love. The test is, what do I believe about God and what can He do? That's why every test and every storm that comes our way is to check and see the maturity and the level of our growth in Christ. So that's what he teaches here, right? Verse 27, 25, you can see it. What he's saying is you will be tested, everyone. And secondly, faith must be deeply rooted. Your faith must be deeply rooted. Everybody builds a house. Everybody faces storms. Everyone has a foundation. That's the key. Everybody has a foundation. The foundation of my life is either a rock or it's sand. Your life must be rooted, Jesus said. Your life must be grounded. The variable is the foundation. What he's saying is that when it comes to your life, how are you going to live? How are you going to build your life? You're going to have a house. The storms are going to come. So what will the foundation of your life be? It is really anchoring my life in the things of God and resting in it. Beatitudes are so amazing. While they're so amazing, the reason they are is because what the Lord is saying is that I want to talk to you about anchoring your life in Jesus Christ, the rock. And when you do, you will realize this, that when you are poor and when you mourn and when you are meek and when you are pure in heart and when you are merciful and when you are persecuted for righteousness' sake and when you're a peacemaker, you'll never be happier. The love of Christ will keep you. Being anchored in the rock Christ Jesus is the thing that will bring and give you stability for a long, long time. Can you imagine now Jesus standing before the multitudes, before the crowd, and this is what he says. If you anchor your life in the sand, I will tell you this, when the storm comes, your house will look good and everything will be fine, but the storm will judge not only your life, but the foundations that you've anchored your life to. Say, well, Pastor, this is really a very, very simple sermon. And do you know why I'm never intimidated by people that appreciate simple sermons? Everything that Jesus taught was so unbelievably simple. I think I might have even felt bad for him. I think I might have taken people aside and said, you know, he really is smart. You know, I don't want you to judge him based on this story about the guy working over there in the field dropping seeds. I mean, he can talk pretty theologically, too, if he wants to. The simplicity of this message is, Jesus said, I don't want anybody to misunderstand that founding and grounding your life is going to mean everything to you because the storm will come. And when it does, you'll be happy and rejoice and be glad and be blessed because you've anchored your soul in the haven of rest. He's the rock of ages, cleft for me.
2: 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The number 503-747-5759. Well, thanks for joining us today on the broadcast. Tomorrow, we're back in John chapter 11, a message titled, A Measure of Faith.
1: Mary and Martha were greatly concerned. Why? Because they love Lazarus. And they wanted the Lord to touch him. What was their motive? Of course, the Lord says real faith always has one motive in mind. The motive that I always have is the glory of God. That's what it says in verse 4. A person that truly experiences the life of God, where God truly enters into their life day by day and releases them and frees them and delivers them and blesses them and provides for them, you'll discover that in every case it's a person that has a pure motive.
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7: Listen to the words of the greater than Joshua. 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Not one good word has failed. Is it legitimate for me to universalize?
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7: Because the greater than Joshua said, listen, don't think that I've come to set that all aside. 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
9: 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Today we continue our current study in the book of Joshua as Scott returns to the message titled Joshua's Farewell Message. 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
7: God is a time and space God. He's not just a theory. He's not just a concept. God has acted. You have seen what he did, Joshua says. And I remind you, the God of Christianity isn't the God of these guys' imaginations. He has acted in history. And when people tell me, well, you know, I guess, you know, the Bible helps you, makes you feel good, but I'm more historical myself, I believe, you know. And, you know, with the Bible, it helps us spiritually maybe. No, you cannot separate history from the philosophy of the Bible. What is the main point of the Bible? God so loved the world that he just kind of gave us a concept. No. God acted in time and space. He so loved the world that he gave his only begotten son. And we date our calendars by this man and his birth, death, burial, and resurrection. And so when we're studying the Gospel of John, these things have been written so that you might believe. The Bible isn't at all ashamed to just say, look, you've seen it. Now believe it. So that's what Joshua says here. You've seen what God has done, because he's the one who's been fighting for you. See, verse 4, I've apportioned to you these nations, which remain as an inheritance for your tribes with all the nations, which I've cut off from the Jordan, even to the great sea, toward the setting of the sun. From the Jordan, which was sort of the eastern boundary, although he'd also beyond that, you know, to the east. And then he said, to the Mediterranean, to the west, the setting of the sun. And the Lord your God, verse 5, he shall thrust them out from before you and drive them from before you, and you shall possess their land just as the Lord your God promised. He has and he will. Because there was pockets of stuff, and I've already mentioned this, that the tribes are going to have to deal with, and they didn't. Most of them. But he said, the Lord will do that. He will do that. He will drive them out. I've apportioned. Here it is. Go take possession. But the Lord will do it. That human-divine partnership that we've been emphasizing. Be very firm, verse 6. Be very firm then to keep and do all that is written in the book of the law of Moses. Stand firm, therefore. Remember how Ephesians 6 closes? Or Ephesians closes with the sixth chapter? Our struggle isn't against flesh and blood. Therefore, be strong, be firm, stand firm, don't give ground. And Joshua closes that same way. Be firm, therefore, to keep, do, obey. Don't compromise. Verse 7, in order that you may not associate with these nations, those which remain among you, or mention the name of their gods, or make anyone swear by them, or serve them, or bow down to them. God knew, Joshua knew, that there would be in that day a real temptation to feel kind of embarrassed that God is God. And people saying, what makes your God so special? We've got our own God over here. And the people in Joshua's day were going to be tempted to start amalgamating, you know. And, oh, what, tell me about your God and your God. And all the gods are kind of cool. And, in fact, don't worry about who your daughter marries. Don't be so narrow as to say that your son ought to find a wife from among evangelical Christians.
8: Now, don't be that way. I mean, after all, we're all children of God. And, of course, when I say it, this was Joshua's day, it's our day, isn't it? It's our day. He says, don't, whatever you do, don't mix it up with the other gods. Oh, they're out there. But what's the first thing God said? I'm the Lord your God, and I want you to love me with everything you've got. And I'm a jealous God. I don't like it at all when you start making gods up, carving your own little golden calves. That's what they are. They've got ears, but they can't hear. They've got eyes, but they can't see. We've seen this, and we're seeing it once again as Joshua underlines these things. But you, verse 8, but you are to cling to the Lord your God as you've done to this day. For the Lord has driven out great and strong nations from before you. And as for you, no man has stood before you to this day. Every place you put the sole of your foot, just like I told you, one of your men puts to flight 1,000. I mean, think about the victories they've seen. The sun standing still, hailstones coming, the walls falling flat. God is in this. One of you can put 1,000 to flight. For the Lord your God is he who fights for you. Verse 10. Just as he promised you. So take diligent heed to yourselves to love the Lord your God. Oh, be firm. Keep, stand, do, obey. What's it look like? No compromise. Cling to the Lord. Love Yahweh with everything you've got. Oh, the Bible's message is one because it's one voice. Jesus, what's the most important thing? Love the Lord your God. Take diligent heed to yourselves to love the Lord your God. Is this matter of compromise important? Oh, yeah. Yeah. Verse 12, if you ever go back and cling to the rest of these nations, these which remain among you, and intermarry with them, so that you associate with them and they with you, know with certainty that the Lord your God will not continue to drive these nations out from before you, but they shall be a snare and a trap to you, and a whip on your sides, and thorns in your eyes, until you perish from off this good land which the Lord your God has given you. You know, we're not called to go around as believers and say, do not taste, do not touch, you know, to separate ourselves in odd ways as if we're somehow holier than thou. And that gets a lot of ink because that probably has been done oftentimes. But we are to be devoted to and cling to the Lord such that it's a given that our closest associations will be with believers. What fellowship has light with darkness? And it's not that we don't reach out and contact and be salt and light. Not at all. We're to be involved and integrated into the culture in the sense of reaching people and proclaiming God's truth in everything and every area of life. So whatever you do, do your work heartily. If you are a teacher, teach the best you can. If you're an insurance agent, do the best you can. In all realms, but you're a representative of Christ, and you're not to get entangled in the affairs of everyday life. We're here to please the one who enlisted us as soldiers. And then he says, verse 14, behold, today I'm going the way of all the earth, and you know in all your hearts and in all your souls that not one word of all the good words which the Lord your God has spoken has failed. Listen to the words of the greater than Joshua. Don't think that I came to abolish the law of the prophets. I didn't come to abolish, but to fulfill. For truly I say to you, until heaven and earth pass away, not the smallest letter or stroke shall pass away from the law until all is accomplished. Is it legitimate for me to preach this sermon and take an ancient text when Joshua in time and space is saying, God did exactly what he said. Not one good word has failed. Is it legitimate for me to universalize? I think so. Because the greater than Joshua said, listen, don't think that I've come to set that all aside. No, not one jot or tittle, not one dot of the I or cross of the T. God's word will be accomplished. Every word of God, the Proverbs says, every word of God is tested. He's a shield to those who take refuge in him. Oh, the word of the Lord is like pure honey. It's like pure silver, refined on the earth, the psalmist says, Psalm 12. Refined seven times. Now, the Bible insists all the way through, God insists, that his word is completely trustworthy. Forever, O Lord, your word is settled in heaven.
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8: I thank God, Paul wrote to the Thessalonians, that when I brought to you the word of God's message, you accepted it not as the word of men, but for what it really is, the word of God, which also performs its work in you who believe. 1 Thessalonians 2:13. Great text to remind us what we should bring when we come to people and how we should receive God's word. It's not the preacher's word. Or, well, the Bible church says that, or the evangelicals say this. No, no. When you come to the word of God, it is just that. And Paul said, I thank God that you Thessalonians didn't take it as Pauline theology. You took it as what it is. The word of God, which also performs its work in you who believe. Glance one more time at verse 14 with me. Not one good word of all the good words shall fail. Verse 15, it shall come about that just as all the good words which the Lord your God spoke to you have come upon you. Oh, think about it. As we come around the table, think about the good, beneficial, helpful. That's what this means. These good words. Christ died on a cross so that, Colossians 2:13 says, all my sins, all your transgressions have been forgiven us. All of them. Boy, that's good news. Truly, truly, I say to you, he who hears my words and believes him who sent me, Jesus said, doesn't come into judgment, but is passed out of death into life. No wonder we sing and rejoice always. For God so loved the world that he gave his only begotten son, that whoever, you say, Scott, I don't know if I could because I've done a lot of things, or I've tried many times and I've failed. God so loved the world that he gave his only begotten son, that whoever trusts in him, whoever believes in him, will not perish. That's the verse that brought me to Christ. It can bring you to Christ because it's God's truth. And these good words won't fail. Therefore, having been justified by faith, we have peace with God. He's no longer angry. All our sin has been put away. We stand in Christ. There is therefore now no condemnation for those who are in Christ Jesus. Oh, these are good meditations prior to coming around the table. You and I have been co-crucified. Our old sin and death and life was crucified dead and buried, Romans 6 says, and we've been raised up with him. And Ephesians 2 picks it up and says, we've not only been raised, we have ascended with him. We are seated with him. This is God's word on it. You say, well, I don't feel very seated. Doesn't matter what you feel. God has stated it. Not one good word will fail. Enjoy. However, did you notice I quit reading in verse 15 again. It shall come about that just as all the good words which the Lord your God spoke to you have come upon you, so, this is a just as so statement. Just as all the good words will come to pass, so the Lord will bring upon you all the threats until he's destroyed you from off this good land, which the Lord your God has given you when you transgress the covenant of the Lord your God, which he commanded you, and go and serve other gods. Joshua says, Israel, just as God has done all this, so he will do all that he said. And the word threats there is a far cry from some dad driving a car saying, I mean it. I will stop this car. Empty threats, uh-uh. In fact, it isn't the word threats, really. Literally, he says all the good words haven't failed, not one of them, and not one of the bad words. The threatenings of bad things that will occur if you spurn me. You see, God doesn't make empty threats. All his words are tested and tried. You can't read scripture, can you? Can you find a page? Maybe you can. I've never tried, but I'm telling you, you can't pick and choose and find even a page or a portion of scripture where you don't start to see the warnings, the judgments. Behold then the kindness and severity of God, Paul writes in Romans 11. And then he bursts into praise. He says, oh, the depth of the riches, both of the wisdom and knowledge of God. How unsearchable are his judgments and unfathomable his ways. You can't miss it. It doesn't seem to me like you can't. A friend of mine said just this week, he said, you can't cherry pick, but we do it all the time. You can't have heaven, but no, I don't want hell. Just saying, well, the Bible teaches heaven, but it doesn't teach hell. I don't care if your name's Rob Bell. I don't care how many following you, how cool you are, how emergent you are. There are those who are trying to pick and choose from God's word. Don't do it. Don't do it. Every word of God is tested. All the good words, we can preach on that, and probably everybody here would have been just pretty happy if I just stopped. 15a, but 15b says, just as all the good words accomplished, so the bad words. Well, I just like the nice parts. I find that people today just like positive. That might be the case. In fact, it is the case. It was the case in Paul's day. It was the case in Isaiah's day. It was the case in Joshua's day. Why do you bring this negative stuff up? I'll tell you why. Because when you and I depreciate the bad words, the threatenings, the truth of God's consequences, whether we think we are or not, we're always depreciating the good things. You see, if I just say, I don't like that verse that says, the day you eat of that tree, Adam, you'll surely die. In fact, I don't even think that fits in. I don't see how a good God would be so upset about that. So we just kind of rule that out with our God-like wisdom, so we think. Inevitably then, that's Genesis 2:17. Inevitably, Genesis 3:15, where he promises a Savior.

0: proclaim what my son did, his death, burial, and resurrection. He hung on that cross and said, my God, why have you forsaken me? Because sin is real and God is holy and judgment isn't just implied or threatened. It will occur. But praise God. He who hears my words and believes him who has sent me does not come into judgment. God didn't send his son into the world to judge the world, but that the world might be saved through him, is the follow-up to John 3:16, verse 17. If today you believe in the Lord Jesus Christ, judgment fell at the cross. And you can come and have communion with the holy God of the universe. God does mean what he says. No word of God will fail. Not one. And praise God, we have it in writing. We have it in writing. Whoever believes in the only begotten Son of God will not perish, but has eternal life.
1: 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We'd love to share how this work is impacting lives around the world. Even though we've concluded our study in Galatians, today you still have time to request either the companion booklet to the Galatians study titled A Transformed Life or the USB drive with all 50 hours of Pastor Scott's teaching through the book of Galatians. 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
0: Joshua is a preacher. I told you last week, he's a general, but he's a preacher. And you say, well, I like teaching. Well, so do I. And I used to labor trying to figure, what's the difference between teaching and preaching? You know? Because you can kind of tell there's a difference. Sometimes in just a teaching mode, you just hear teaching, and other times you hear preaching, and you can tell the difference, and yet good preaching should always be teaching, and good teaching really should always be preaching in my book. But you teach for edification, an explanation, an opening up. You preach for decision. And always the Word of God is meant to call us to something. And so the next 10 verses, 3 through 13, Joshua, the Lord through Joshua, says what he's done for them. And it's in order to, verse 14, now, therefore, fear the Lord and serve him in sincerity and truth. You're called out of serving other gods. Now serve him in sincerity and truth. And 16 times in this chapter alone, you'll find this concept, this word, serve. Serve the Lord. So he's really just expanding on his message of chapter 22. Love God, obey him, cling to him, hold fast to him, serve him. Give yourself to him with everything. That's what he's saying. Now we want to watch it unfold.
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2: weather. Skies will stay mostly clear through the night, lows in the upper 50s, winds light from the northwest. Sunny for Monday, highs in the upper 80s. Mostly clear and upper 50s Monday night. Sunny for Tuesday, highs around 85. Partly cloudy and mid-50s Tuesday night. I'm meteorologist Matthew Harding on KPDQ.
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5: March 4th, 1865. The Civil War was nearing its end. The nation was exhausted, divided, and grieving. On that day, President Abraham Lincoln delivered his second inaugural address, just 700 words spoken in about 7 minutes. 41 days later, Lincoln would be assassinated. Yet the words he spoke that day still echo through history. In that brief address, Lincoln referenced God 14 times, spoke of prayer, and quoted scripture repeatedly. He reminded Americans that both sides of the conflict shared a common faith, saying both read the same Bible and pray to the same God, and each invokes his aid against the other. Lincoln understood that political division alone could not explain the nation's crisis. More than 160 years later, America still wrestles with division, truth, and our dependence on God. The question is whether we'll remember the wisdom Lincoln left behind.
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0: 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It's 6 o'clock, and that means it's time to hear from Pastor Greg Laurie. 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
2: 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But here's what Jesus says, "Come to me, all you who labor and are burdened, and I will refresh you." Could you use some spiritual refreshment right now?

0: we think about sitting down, we might think that's pretty relaxing. But if you're sitting in traffic, not so much. If you're sitting in the doctor's office, you might be fearing bad news. Many are fearful sitting on an airplane. But is God feeling fear or tension as he sits on his throne? No. Today on A New Beginning, Pastor Greg Laurie helps us tap into God's state of mind through the power of prayer. He invites us to taste of the refreshing reassurance of a heavenly point of view.
1: Hey, have you ever been out running in the hot sun and you're just sweating like crazy? I have to admit, it's been a long time since I've been out running in the hot sun. In fact, it's been a long time since I've been out running, period. The closest I get to running now is jogging my memory. But there are times when I have run and I've sweat a lot. I know that when I'm in playing racquetball, I'll run all over a court to chase a little ball. But just think about the last time you were exhausted, you were covered in perspiration, and maybe you dove into the ocean or into a lake or into a swimming pool. You went from hot and bothered to revived and refreshed. And the same is true when you're really dehydrated and you take a long drink of very cool water. It just refreshes you. I love the word refresh. It's such a perfect word to speak of starting again or returning to something. In fact, they even use that word for your computer. Sometimes I'm working on a computer and I've left it and I come back and things are sort of frozen or certain programs aren't working properly. So we're told to refresh our computer screen. Sometimes that means you need to completely reboot. Well, listen, in the Christian life, sometimes we need a reboot. Sometimes we need a refresh because we find ourselves hot and bothered. We find ourselves tired and exhausted. But here's what Jesus says. Come to me, all you who labor and are burdened, and I will refresh you. On the day of Pentecost, Peter said to the people, times of refreshment come from the presence of the Lord. Could you use some spiritual refreshment right now? The place to find that is from God himself. Now, the Bible is very specific about where we as Christians can find spiritual refreshment. Here's a point if you're taking notes. Number one, you will find spiritual refreshment when you read and study the Bible. Psalm 19 says, the word of the Lord is perfect, refreshing the soul. Now, I know it's not always an emotional experience when you open up the Bible and read it. But this is not about emotions. This is about replenishment. This is about restoration. This is about getting perspective on life and getting direction from the Lord. So as you open the Word of God, it's going to refresh your soul. And have you ever had a verse just jump off the page to you? Maybe it's a verse you've read before, but suddenly it has new meaning applied toward your particular situation. Yes, that's what it is. You're finding refreshment from the Word of God. Number two, listen to this one. You will be spiritually refreshed when you think of others more than yourself. You'll be spiritually refreshed when you think of others more than yourself. Now, I know this is counterintuitive. In the selfie culture we're living in today, where we're all trying to get more followers on social media, and we're very aware of our image. Maybe we think of ourselves as an influencer. And sadly, we've heard stories of people who have literally died trying to get the ultimate selfie shot when they've been on the edge of a cliff or some other dangerous situation. But actually, the truth is when you stop thinking about yourself so much and think about others, it will refresh you spiritually. The Bible actually tells us that he who refreshes others will be refreshed himself. So as you're giving to others, you find that you yourself are replenished. So do you want to be spiritually refreshed? Spend time in God's presence. Study the Word of God. Put the needs of others above your own needs, and you'll find it will happen. You know, there's a great verse in Proverbs 25:13. It says, reliable friends who do what they say are like cool drinks in sweltering heat. They're refreshing. Would you let me be that friend to you right now and offer you some perspective from God's word on how to be refreshed in your spiritual life? The word refresh means to give new strength or to give energy to. It means to reinvigorate. And sometimes what we need to do is refresh our memories. Because if you're like me, you forget things. I mean, I forget things all the time. Sometimes I forget where I parked my car at a mall. Sometimes I forget other things and I need my memory refreshed. And even as a Christian, there are things that I know. I've read so many passages of the Bible, but there are times I forget a passage or I forget a spiritual truth or I forget a lesson that the Lord has taught me. So I find I need to have my memory refreshed. Here's the problem. We often remember what we ought to forget and we forget what we ought to remember. There are things I want to remember and I'll forget them. And there are things I don't want to remember that I can't get out of my brain. I think it's true for some of you too. Certain jingles that we've heard on the radio or television commercials, songs that are still with us or theme songs to television shows. I mean, why is it that I know all of the lyrics to the Flintstones TV show? I never consciously sat down and said, I'm going to learn these words, but I know them. I never wanted to memorize that, but there's passages I'll forget from scripture, but I remember the lyrics to that song or weird songs I've heard on the radio. So I need to jog my memory. I need to refresh my memory. In fact, Peter tells us in 1 Peter 1:13, I think it's right to refresh your memory as long as you live.
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2: 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Let's continue.
1: Here before us now, in Matthew 20, is two scenarios of prayer. And in this text, we're going to find how to and how not to pray. So let's start with how not to pray. Matthew chapter 20, verse 17. Now Jesus was going up to Jerusalem. He took the 12 disciples aside on the road and said to them, behold, we're going up to Jerusalem and the Son of Man will be betrayed to the chief priests and to the scribes and they'll condemn him to death and they'll deliver him to the Gentiles to mock and discourage and to crucify. And on the third day he'll rise again. Then the mother of Zebedee's sons came to him with her sons, kneeling down and asking something from him. By the way, this mother's name is Salome, and the sons here are James and John. And Jesus says to her, what do you wish? She said, grant that these two sons of mine may sit one at your right hand and the other on your left in your kingdom. Jesus answered, you don't know what you're asking for. Are you able to drink of the cup that I'm going to drink of and be baptized with the baptism I will be baptized with? And they said, we are able. Jesus said, you will indeed drink my cup and be baptized with the baptism that I'm baptized with. But to sit on my right and on my left hand is not mine to give, but it's for those that have been prepared by my Father. Try to understand what's going on. Jesus is giving a detailed view of what is about to happen. He knew the future. He knew the thoughts of every person that he spoke to. And now he's saying, this is what's going to happen to me. I'm going to be betrayed. I'm going to be handed over to the Gentiles. I'm going to be scourged. I'm going to be beaten. I'm going to be crucified and I'm going to rise again from the dead. As he's sharing this with his disciples, they're just not getting it because you see, their view was that when Messiah came and Jesus was Messiah, that he would establish an earthly kingdom then and there. They were mistaken in their understanding of the role of Messiah. Because scripture clearly teaches first Messiah would come and suffer and die for the sins of the world. Then he would return again and establish his kingdom. They missed the first part and only understood the latter part. So they thought he would drive out the Romans and they would rule and reign with him in positions of great power. Hence the request from Siloam. And Jesus is saying to them, hey, do you know what you're even asking for? Are you able to drink of the cup that I'm about to drink of? They said, we're able. What was the cup? Jesus was going to drink the cup of the wrath of God Almighty as the sins of the world would be placed upon him. And he recoiled from this. You remember in the Garden of Gethsemane, he prayed to the Father, Father, if it's possible, let this cup pass from me. Nevertheless, not my will, but yours be done. So he says to James and John, you want to drink of the cup? Yeah, yeah. We're good with the cup. Give us the cup. He's thinking, you don't even know what you're asking for. What did Siloam, the mother and James and John want? She wanted her sons to be on the right and left hand of Jesus. Siloam, by the way, happened to be standing at the foot of the cross when Jesus was crucified. Who was on the right and left hand of Jesus? Two criminals who were also crucified. I'm sure at that moment, Siloam said, Lord, thank you for not answering my prayer. So listen, if God has said no to your request recently, don't think that's necessarily a bad thing. It actually could be a very good thing because God sees the big picture. That's how not to pray. Now let's talk about how to pray. Here's a couple of guys who prayed in the right way. Go back to Matthew 20, look at verse 29. As they went out of Jericho, a great multitude followed him. And behold, two blind men sitting by the road, when they heard that Jesus was passing by, cried out saying, have mercy on us, O Lord, Son of David. Then the multitude warned them that they should be quiet. And they cried out all the more saying, have mercy on us, O Lord, Son of David. Jesus stood still and called them and said, what do you want me to do for you? They said, Lord, that our eyes may be opened. Jesus had compassion and touched their eyes. And immediately their eyes received sight and they followed him. So here's Jesus still on his way to the cross, on his way to suffer. And two guys are on the roadside. Here Christ is passing by. They call out to him. Someone says, shh, don't bother him. He's busy. He has things on his mind. And they call out even louder. Actually, the word translated from the Greek would be, they screamed. And Jesus stopped and he heard them and he answered their prayer. Isn't it amazing to think that God cares about us? I mean, he cares about the things that concern us. God is never too busy or preoccupied to take time for you. Listen, if it concerns you, it concerns him. So here were two men with a very real need, and Jesus responded to the need. So what do we learn about prayer from this story? Number one, in times of crisis, they prayed, and so should we. In their time of crisis, they prayed, and so should we. Listen, this is what prayer is for, to put us in touch with God. Psalm 50 verse 15 says, the Lord speaking, call upon me in the day of trouble and I shall rescue you and you will honor me. Are you in trouble right now? Am I talking to somebody facing a crisis? You don't see any way you can resolve it. Maybe it's a family crisis. Maybe your marriage is coming apart. Maybe you have a prodigal child. Maybe it's a health crisis. You've gotten bad news from the doctor and you're scared. Maybe it's some other kind of a crisis. Call on the Lord. This is what we need to be doing. Keep praying about the thing that is troubling you. Let me come back to some things we all ought to be praying for. When you're praying for the salvation of a loved one, you're praying according to the will of God. Because the Bible says God is not willing that any should perish, but that all should come to repentance. Keep praying for that person you care about. When you're praying for the restoration of a family, you're praying for the will of God. God has established the family, a man and a woman coming together in marriage, committed to one another for a lifetime. He will bless this bond. This is why Satan is always attacking it and always trying to redefine it and to break it apart. But the family is so important for the health of a nation. You know, it's been said that a family can survive without a nation, but a nation cannot survive without the family. Pray for the family, but pray for your family. Make sure your family is strong. And speaking of the nation, when we pray for a spiritual awakening in our country, we're praying according to the will of God. Pray for a spiritual awakening in your nation. These men called out to Jesus. Now, it's interesting because another gospel identifies one in particular, and his name was Bartimaeus. So there were two men praying, but one was more noticeable than the other, and it was Bartimaeus crying out, and his prayer was heard by Jesus. I love what we read here, verse 32. Jesus stood still, and he called them and said, "What do you want me to do for you?" They said, "Lord, that our eyes may be opened." Jeremiah 29:13, God says, "If you seek me, you'll find me. If you seek me with all of your heart." You bring your need to Jesus. You watch how he will meet your need.

0: great encouragement from Pastor Greg Laurie. Our study today here on A New Beginning is called The Refreshing Power of Prayer. And there's more to come in this message. We'll hear that next time. Pastor Greg just mentioned the verse, "If you seek me, you will find me, if you seek me with your whole heart." Have you ever entered into a relationship with the Lord, a real relationship with Him? If you have, you'll know it. Pastor Greg, what if someone's not sure and they'd like to be sure?
1: I would say that God is just a prayer away. You know, it doesn't take years to become a Christian. It doesn't take months. Frankly, it doesn't even take hours. It can happen so quickly. It just starts with you saying to God, "I know I'm a sinner. I know that you love me. I know that you sent Jesus to die on the cross for my sin and pay for those sins and then to rise again from the dead. And I want him to come into my life." So here's my question to you. Have you done that yet? Because Jesus, who did die on that cross and rose again from the dead 3 days later, is alive and standing at the door of your life right now. And he's knocking and he's saying, "If you'll hear my voice and open the door, I will come in." Why don't you just stop whatever it is you're doing and pray this prayer with me? Say, "Lord Jesus, I know that I am a sinner, but I know that you are the Savior who died on the cross for my sin and rose again from the dead. I'm sorry for my sin and I turn from it now, and I choose to follow you from this moment forward. I ask all of this in Jesus' name. Amen." Listen. If you just prayed that prayer, the Bible promises that God has heard your prayer and has answered that prayer. The Bible says that if we will confess our sin, he's faithful and just to forgive us our sin and cleanse us from all unrighteousness. So, God bless you. You've made the right decision, the decision to follow Jesus Christ.
0: Yeah, that's right. And listen, as you begin to live this new life, we want to send you something to help you get started off right. 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Well, we have a great film to make available to you. Many of our listeners may have heard of George Whitefield. They know he played a role in the Great Awakening of the 18th century. And they certainly know who Benjamin Franklin is, but they may not be aware that the two of them were friends. Friends who didn't always agree. Take a listen.
2: Benjamin Franklin.
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3: Why can't I get through to you?
2: I choose evidence over faith. Stop trying to change me.
3: You are the lightning bolt, George. I am just the lightning rod. And who is the source, Ben?
0: And surprisingly, they both helped spread the gospel in colonial America. Isn't that right, Pastor Greg? They both had a role.
1: Yeah, it's really true. An unusual friendship. They both admired each other. They were both so brilliant in their way, of course. And though Franklin is usually identified as a deist, he did believe in the authority of Scripture. And he was deeply impacted by the life of George Whitefield. He wanted to print the sermons of this famous British preacher that was coming to the shores of what would one day become the United States of America. And of course, Ben Franklin was a publisher. He was an inventor. He discovered electricity. He invented the Franklin stove, the post office. Mm-hmm. The list goes on. Such a prolific guy. But he was so amazed by Whitfield. Whitfield was so firm in his conviction. And you can see the relationship through the years that George really wanted to see his friend Benjamin come to put his faith in Jesus Christ. So it's a fascinating story of the relationship between these two men. And later, when Whitfield was criticized, Ben Franklin stuck up for him. He understood that Whitfield was the real deal. I would dare to say there would not be a United States of America if it was not for the impact of the ministry of George Whitfield. He set the stage for the American Revolution. George Whitfield paved the way for another George who would lead us to victory in battle and then, of course, become our first president, George Washington. So we already played a scene for you from this new film, A Great Awakening, and we want to send you a DVD of this film. 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
5: 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We have Pastor Brett Metter coming up next in today's Word, and then it's Focus on the Family with Jim Daly at 7 o'clock.
6: We'll get one more very warm day, and then things cool off on Tuesday and especially Wednesday. For now, upper 80s on today's high. We have high pressure overhead, so it'll be sunny. Overnight looks clear, upper 50s, and then we're in the low 80s and sunny on Tuesday, upper 70s Wednesday. I'm meteorologist Steve Hamilton on KPDQ.
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9: 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We were land rich and dirt poor, and there was always more work to do. 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And when a neighbor was laid up, we made sure their alfalfa got cut and their hay was in the barn before the rains hit. 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
11: March 4th, 1865. The Civil War was nearing its end. The nation was exhausted, divided, and grieving. On that day, President Abraham Lincoln delivered his second inaugural address, just 700 words spoken in about 7 minutes. 41 days later, Lincoln would be assassinated. Yet the words he spoke that day still echo through history. In that brief address, Lincoln referenced God 14 times, spoke of prayer, and quoted scripture repeatedly. He reminded Americans that both sides of the conflict shared a common faith, saying both read the same Bible and pray to the same God, and each invokes his aid against the other. Lincoln understood that political division alone could not explain the nation's crisis. More than 160 years later, America still wrestles with division, truth, and our dependence on God. The question is whether we'll remember the wisdom Lincoln left behind.
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14: Some people call this Stephen's defense. I don't think Stephen was interested in defending himself. I believe he simply wanted to proclaim the truth about Jesus in a way that people could understand. Stephen's going to preach now one of the most powerful sermons.
15: From today's Word, Pastor Brett Metter shares a brave encounter with the truth.
14: Remember, he's standing before the great, you know, Sanhedrin. You might call it the Supreme Court of the land. But I would ask, who's really on trial here? It's almost like he's going to indict them.
15: In one of Scripture's most powerful sermons, Stephen provides a timeline of Israel's history to reveal how it foreshadowed Jesus as the Messiah, while at the same time clearly addressing the people's repeated rejection of God's plan for the Jews. Pastor Brett Metter opens today's Word to Acts chapter 7, recounting the brave proclamation of the truth of Scripture by Stephen.
14: Well, here we are finally at Stephen's sermon. Maybe one of the greatest of sermons. I think Jesus probably preached the greatest ones because he was perfect and his sermons were amazing and powerful. But when it comes to sermons preached, Stephen's has to be right up there. I think this is such an amazing sermon that we could really spend weeks studying this little passage, but then we kind of miss the context of what's going on. But what we have to remember is Stephen, one of the first deacons, we met him last week, chosen by the congregation as one of the seven deacons of the church. But we saw that he was being falsely accused. Man, have you ever been falsely accused of something and you knew you were right and they were wrong, but man, sometimes it never corrects itself. I remember one time I was doing a wedding. It was a real official, beautiful wedding at a certain fancy place. And Man, when I got there, there were these professional wedding coordinators, man. These ladies, man, they're just like clipboards and you know, comm systems and, you know, like weapons and stuff. It was amazing. But they were amazing. G.I. Joe type ladies that were all ready for this wedding. But I walked up and they looked at me and I gave me the microphone pack with the little microphone that was going to be on my lapel or whatever. And they said, do you know how to use one of these? You know, and I said, well, I have used them before. Are you sure? I said, well, yeah, you know, and what they don't know is I've been using these for the last, you know, 40 years and kind of know how to use these, probably know better than they do. But I didn't say that. I said, yes, I know how to use it. She said, okay, well, make sure, don't forget to turn it on. And so they were very like, ooh, boy, okay, yes, ma'am. You know, I didn't say that, but I was kind of like, ooh, boy. Well, my normal MO is, you know, you kind of leave it off because you don't want your mic on when you're running around talking to people and stuff because they'll listen. You know, the sound guy's back there with his earphones going, what's he talking about? Anyway, so I keep it off. Well, as soon as the bride appears in the back, you know, and everybody turns and looks at the bride, that's when I secretively turn on the microphone again, you know, because nobody's looking at me. So it's a good time to, you know. So I did that, looked down, turned it on. But I was kind of bummed because when I turned on the on switch, I noticed the green light didn't go on. I was like, oh, great. You know, and so I just thought, well, there's nothing I can do at this point, you know. And so the bride came down and I said, you know, who gives this woman to be this, you know, man's wife? And by this time, the ladies are flipping out because there's no sound coming through my microphone. And they're jumping up and down in the back, you know, trying to get my attention. I didn't want to disrupt the wedding. And I have a good loud voice. I can talk loud. There was only maybe 300 people there. So I thought, I'll just talk loud. So I was doing that. And they just wouldn't let it go, man. They just kept jumping up and down. One lady held up the big sign, your mic is off. It says on there, !! And I was like, oh, boy. And I just keep doing this wedding, you know. And then I see, this is not a joke. I see one of the ladies, like G.I. Joe crawling, elbow, knee, elbow, right down the aisle. And she's right there, like laying down on the ground going, turn your mic on, your mic is off. And, you know, she was being more disruptive than anything. You know, it's like everybody saw her, even though she was like, you know, on the ground. Anyway, she finally stood up and she said, turn on your mic. By this time, it was so bad. I had to say, my mic switch is on. And I said it firmly because I didn't want her to bug me anymore. So I didn't know what was wrong with the pack. You know, she gave it to me. You know, our sound guys should check and double check, and they're really good at that. So I thought, well, at least it's over with. Well, not so much. When it came to doing the vows, I said, would you turn and face one another? And they're getting ready to exchange vows. All of a sudden, we hear this noise. You see, we're in this outdoor thing with this sort of gazebo covered. It was like a Greek pavilion with pillars and a roof, and it was like a facade and stuff. Well, somebody had climbed up in the roof, and they were using a keyhole saw with a drill motor, and they were drilling right over our head through the sheetrock that was above my head. And literally dust was falling on the bride. I'm not kidding. Like sheetrock dust. And all of a sudden, you know, the keyhole saw broke through. And all of a sudden, I couldn't believe my eyes. They were lowering a microphone by its cable. It was like this. And I was so tempted. I was going to grab it. Are you ready to rumble? Like, I really wanted to do that. I was this close to doing that. But I refrained because it was a wedding. Anyways. So they turned on that microphone and it sounded horrible. And even the microphone, because it wasn't the right kind of microphone, I could have told them which mic to drop. But anyway, they didn't do that. Well, anyway, so I finished up the wedding and then I come back and the ladies are just purple with anger. You know, they're like, "What? You totally messed it up." And by this time, I'd already looked at the pack. They forgot to put batteries in it. You know, I could have said something like, you know, a real wedding coordinator would have known to put batteries in here, but I didn't want to pour salt on them. But here's the problem. You know, the whole wedding, everybody thought, you know, that pastor just doesn't know what he's doing, man. He didn't know how to turn on his microphone. And like, that's what the crowd got. That's what the ladies were saying. Nobody saw in the back that the ladies didn't do that. So I just remember feeling like, man, you know, this is so unfair. You know, I wanted to call everybody back. Excuse me, everybody, come back. I got to tell you something. The goofy ladies didn't know what they were doing. It's their fault. But you know, have you ever defended yourself and then realized even in defending yourself, you look like a total dweeb? Like, it makes it worse had you not even tried to defend yourself. There's something in life about that I think is really important. Whenever you try to defend yourself, even though you're right, you might be 100% right, you look like a complete nincompoop. Better to just keep your mouth shut and have people think you're a fool than to open your mouth and remove all doubt. Well, Stephen, he's going to be falsely accused, horribly so. Man, if anybody should be vindicated, it's Stephen. He was a nice guy preaching the truth, and he was only saying things that were just radically true sayings. And yet, everybody's going to falsely accuse him of saying things he never really said. We really saw that. You know, the accusation, he's against Moses, we learned in chapter 6. The truth is, he was in perfect harmony with Moses. And we're going to see that even in his sermon. Accusation, he was going to destroy the temple. But that was actually, he was preaching about Jesus, who said, you know, destroy this temple and in 3 days I'll raise it up, speaking of his body. And the truth of it was Jesus rose from the grave, just like he said he would. So in fact, if you look back, look at chapter 6. Let's just review so we can kind of remember the charges leveled at him. It's Acts chapter 6, verse 11. It says, then they suborned men. Remember, suborned means hired liars. That's a fancy old word, suborned men, which said, we have heard him speak blasphemous words against Moses and against God. And they stirred up the people and the elders and the scribes and came upon him and caught him and brought him to the council and set up false witnesses, which said, this man ceases not to speak blasphemous words against this holy place and the law. That's the holy place of the temple. And the law of Moses is what he's supposedly being speaking against. But verse 14, for we have heard him say that this Jesus of Nazareth shall destroy this place and shall change the customs which Moses delivered. That's the rituals, religious rites, and what have you, that Moses delivered us. And all that sat in the council looking steadfastly on him saw his face as it had been the face of an angel. What a scene. They're railing against him, lying against him. Meanwhile, Stephen's just sitting there glowing. I don't know what a face of an angel looks like, but I think he looked calm, cool, and collected, maybe a bit joyful, perhaps glowing. We're going to see him sort of glow here in this story in kind of an amazing way. So this idea that they got suborned men, remember that's hupa alom, that's the Greek word, which means to bribe or induce unlawful false witness against them. That's what they did against Stephen. So sometimes defending yourself is not the right. Now, some people call this, in fact, some of your Bibles might even say Stephen's defense. Like some of your titles might say that. And I guess that's sort of accurate in a way, but I want to kind of talk about how he does it. Stephen's not going to defend himself. You know, I'm not going to even really accept this as Stephen's defense. I don't think Stephen was interested in defending himself. I believe he simply wanted to proclaim the truth about Jesus in a way that people could understand. But also, it's almost like he's going to indict them. Like, remember, he's standing before the great Sanhedrin. You might call it the Supreme Court of the land. But I would ask, who's really on trial here? Have you ever noticed that? Sometimes when a person's standing on trial, it's going to be the judge and the jury that's actually on trial, not the person charged. That's the case here. Who's really on trial? Stephen's going to be the one more like the prosecuting attorney, and he's going to speak the truth, and we're going to see that. So more than a defense, it's more of like an indictment against the religious Jews of that day for their perspective and their actions against Jesus Christ. So that's where we pick it up. Now the story just keeps going. Verse 1, it says, then said the high priest, are these things so? Now, how do you answer that? Like, would you say, no, I didn't say those things? But that's not what he does, because he's not defending himself. Stephen's going to preach now one of the most powerful sermons. Again, it's an indictment against these religious leaders. Verse 2, and he said, men and brethren, fathers, hearken. The God of glory appeared unto our father Abraham when he was in Mesopotamia before he dwelt in Haran. Now, this verse 2, he starts the sermon with the glory of God, but I want to point out he's going to end the sermon also with the glory of God. He begins with the glory of God, and he'll end with the glory of God. We'll see that coming up here where he's going to see the glory of God in verse 55 before they kill him. So this is a lot about the glory of God. It begins and ends with that, but the glory of God, it's a word that you and I don't use that much in modern times. You know, we talk about who gets the glory, which means credit. But the word glory in this biblical context, it sort of infers more of a weighty presence, a tangible presence of God. The Greek word is doxa. Remember the word doxology? Maybe you've heard that. The word doxa is the word glory from the Greek to the English. It's glory. But from the Hebrew, it's the word kabod. Does that ring a bell? The word kabod is the Hebrew word, which means splendor or abundance, honor, but also it means that presence that was over the Ark of the Covenant, Shekinah glory, the kabod was God's presence. If you remember there, the story when they, you know, took the Ark of the Covenant and the Philistines stole it from them. And the pregnant woman If you remember, there in 1 Samuel 4:21, she was going to give birth to a son, and she calls his name Ichabod. Why did she do that? Because the kabod, ich, means no glory, or the glory was removed. Inglorious is another way of putting it. Ichabod is the Hebrew word for no glory. Kind of interesting. But this is what Stephen's going to talk about. Wherever God seeks to bring his glory, his presence to the Jews, they would behave badly, and his glory would depart from Israel. That's going to be one of the major themes of his sermon. So, you know, we want to kind of be aware of that idea of the presence of God, the kabod, the weightiness, even as the Jews would sin and worship other gods, and God's glory would depart from Israel. Even in Ezekiel, there's a place where the glory of the Lord left the temple. It's like a really sad part of scripture. He's no longer there. And I believe, by the way, the temple of these guys in this day that they were saying was so holy, and you spoke against the temple. This temple, there wasn't any glory in it. The glory of God long departed from the temple in Jerusalem. Now, one of the things that Stephen's going to show is the glory doesn't have to be in the temple. The Jews, by the first century here, they'd say the only place God's glory could be possibly is in the temple with us and the priests. We have a monopoly on God's glory. But one of the things you're going to see Stephen say is, guess where the glory of God first appeared? Was it in a temple anywhere? Nope. It was actually in, as it says here, Mesopotamia, before he dwelt in Haran. God appeared to Abraham in Ur of the Chaldees, which is kind of important. Where's Ur of the Chaldees? Well, it's in what is today Iraq. Ur was really close to ancient Babylon, by the way. This is where, you know, we're going to have Stephen talking about the story of Abraham. By the way, I love Acts chapter 7. It's one of the greatest commentaries on the Old Testament. What do you mean commentary? Well, you know, there's books called commentaries. Commentators write comments on what the Bible is saying, and it's helpful. One of my favorite commentaries on the Bible is the Bible, and Stephen's sermon is one of the best. He's going to talk about stuff, and he's even going to give us some information that we didn't have in the Old Testament by the inspiration of the Holy Spirit. So it's pretty cool. There's other places like Hebrews chapter 11, which is the Hall of Faith, about all the famous men and women of faith of the Old Testament. That's another commentary on the, and we learn stuff about the Old Testament that we didn't know when we read the Old Testament. This is going to be helpful. So God calls Abraham to leave Ur of the Chaldees. Let's take a look. Verse 3. It says, and said to him, get thee out of thy country and from thy kindred and come into the land which I shall show thee. Then came he out of the land of the Chaldeans and dwelt in Haran. And from thence, when his father was dead, he removed him into this land wherein you now dwell. He's talking to the Jews in Jerusalem. So he's saying, you know, you guys are here because of the story that I just referred to. Now, Stephen's sermon, God called Abraham, and he mentioned something that is actually kind of a black eye on Abraham's history. Many of you know some of Abraham's biggest mistakes. What was probably one of his bigger mistakes? Remember he called Sarah his sister down in Egypt? That's a bad one. What's another bad thing Abraham did? Went down to Egypt. Anybody remember who he picked up in Egypt? Hagar. Is there a little problem there? Yeah, that might be the biggest one. The biggest mistake. Why? Because, you know, the Arab-Israeli conflict today is because Abraham did that. He slept with Hagar at the end. If he hadn't done that, we wouldn't have had Ishmael, and Ishmael is the father of the Arab nations, and there's been nothing but trouble ever since between Jews and Arabs. It's quite a story, and man, it's like Abraham's in heaven. Did I do that? You know, watching all the bloodshed and warfare, even the Gaza and all that stuff that's happening right now, it's because Abraham made a mistake there. It's kind of brutal. But there's another thing that you may not know was a mistake, and actually, I think it's interesting that Stephen brings this up. God called Abraham to leave Ur. Did you see what it said there? It says in verse 3, get thee out of thy country and from thy kindred and come into the land which I shall show thee. What does it mean, the kindred? Well, that's his family. So leave your homeland, Ur of the Chaldees, and leave your family behind. Question, did Abraham leave his family behind? Who did he bring with him? Lot. Anybody else? His father. In fact, let me show you, this is the Genesis, this is part of the Abrahamic covenant, but it starts out in verse 1. Now the Lord had said unto Abram, get thee out of thy country and from thy kindred and from thy father's house. So from thy kindred, that's all, leave all your family behind, and from specifically your father's house, leave that unto a land that I will show thee. And I will make of thee a great nation. I will bless thee and make thy name great. Thou shalt be a blessing, and I will bless them that bless thee and curse him that curseth thee, and in thee all families of the earth shall be blessed. So Abraham departed as the Lord had spoken unto him, and Lot went with him. And Abraham was 75 years old when he departed out of Haran. So there's some things we learn here that's kind of a bummer. What information did we not get from the Old Testament? That Abraham, moving from Ur, went to Haran. We know that he left Mesopotamia. You know, he went to Haran. Now, in the New Testament, by the way, don't be confused by this. You'll see Haran is with a C-H, but in the Old Testament, it's an H. And so you say, is that the same place? Yes. Haran and Haran, same place. Greek Septuagint spelling is the C-H one, which is the Greek translation of the Old Testament, which these guys would read in their day. So that's kind of where they got that. So what was Abraham at the time? His name was Abram. What was he doing? He brought his father and he brought Lot with them, and he was supposed to leave them behind. And then after his father died, if you remember the story of Genesis, then he made his way to the promised land. Does anybody know about how many years he hung out there waiting for his father to die? Anybody? 25 years. Like, that's an interesting thing. God says, get thee up, leave your father and your family and go. And he goes like 50 miles downriver and hangs out in Haran, waiting for his father to die. And then when his father dies, he finally says, okay, now I can go. He put off 25 years what God had told him to do. And it really kind of makes an interesting, like, conjecture. You know how Abraham and Sarah were like in their 90s when they were talking about giving birth to Isaac? I wonder if the Lord was saying, I was going to do this a lot earlier, Abraham, but you were sitting there in Haran with your dad, who I told you to leave. There's a time where the Lord would have us leave father, mother, sister, brother. Jesus even talked about that, to do something that's bigger, more eternal. Even in marriage, leave your father and mother and cleave unto your wife, as the Bible tells us. But Abraham's partial obedience didn't take God's promise away. Instead, it seems like the promise was on hold until Abraham was ready to do what the Lord told him to do. The fulfillment of that promise didn't progress until Abraham left Haran. And then the Lord said, okay, I'm done. I've waited for you to get with the program. Now that you're back, here we go. I wonder if some of you, the Lord has called you to do something. Maybe some of you, very specific things. Leave that old group of friends. But nah, you really like that group of friends, and you're not going to leave that old group of friends because they're your friends. But the Lord's saying, they're holding you back. I've got great things for you. And then you wonder, why aren't great things happening for me? But you're not being faithful to do the small thing the Lord asked you to do in the beginning. Maybe it's to quit something or get out of that job or get rid of that addiction, or maybe to leave old friends behind or something like that. But maybe it's time to say, Lord, am I not being faithful in the thing you've called me? Am I just putting off something that, Lord, you wanted me to get going right away? I think that's happened in my own life personally. I've kind of put things off the side, and the Lord is always patient. He never, like, you know, cracks the whip or never says, you better get going. Like, but the Lord is patient, long-suffering. He does that with Abraham. God just waited patiently for Abram to do what he was called to do. What would have happened had he left Ur of the Chaldees and went straight to the promised land without his dad and without Lot? Remember, we had some problems with Lot, if you recall. That's part of the story of Genesis, Abraham having problems with his nephew Lot, the whole Sodom and Gomorrah.

0: years. This is part of that Abrahamic covenant of God giving the land to the children of Israel. And it's important to know that, to be able to speak that, I think, and even rehearse it in other people, because there's a lot of people that don't know the story, but it's very important. So we looked at that, you know, is it Palestine or is it Israel? And there's people arguing to this very day on that. Well, we know the answer from the Bible. It's Israel, the land of the Jews. God gave that land for an inheritance.
1: 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And there's so much more to come of Stephen's sermon next time on Today's Word. And I trust you'll stay right there as Pastor Brett will join me here in just a moment to talk about that very sermon. 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Okay, Pastor Brett is with me, and we've been in the book of Acts and come to what you've described as maybe one of the top five sermons of all time given by Timothy. And in it, he gives some history of the nation of Israel. Brett, the thing that never ceases to amaze me here is that the history of Israel foretells the coming of Jesus, the Messiah, doesn't it?
0: Yeah, that's right, Kurt. I think that's one of the reasons Stephen's sermon in Acts 7 is so beautiful. It's powerful because he walks through the whole history of Israel, shows the whole story, ultimately pointing to Jesus Christ. And sometimes people think the Bible is just full of a bunch of random collections of stories. And if you read the Bible that way, you're missing the whole point. You know, the whole point is Christ, one united, unified story of redemption. You know, all the way from Abraham to Joseph to Moses to David, all the way through the prophets, it's that scarlet thread that points to the coming Messiah. And Jesus himself said in John 5:39, he said, "Search the scriptures, for in them you think you have eternal life, and they are they which testify of me." So everything really is pointing back to Christ. So the Old Testament isn't disconnected from Jesus. It's anticipating him. The sacrifice, they all pointed to him. The Passover pointed to Christ. Even Israel's failures show humanity's need for a savior. All of this is what Stephen was really saying. You missed the point if you missed Jesus. It's the same God who orchestrated history back then. He's still faithfully working today.
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3: Get one more very warm day, and then things cool off on Tuesday and especially Wednesday. For now, upper 80s on today's high. We have high pressure overhead, so it'll be sunny. Overnight looks clear, upper 50s, and then we're in the low 80s and sunny on Tuesday, upper 70s Wednesday. I'm meteorologist Steve Hamilton on KPDQ.
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0: 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Here is Dr. Okamoto with today's story of hope.
1: Today's story of hope is about chest pain. In the chest, also called the thorax, are 12 pairs of ribs that in the back attach to the spinal bones called vertebra. In the front, the ribs attach to the breastbone, also called the sternum. If a thorax vertebra misaligns, it can twist, causing the attached rib to twist as well. The end result is chest pain. When I was in college, I was playing basketball and experienced sharp mid-back pain that referred into my chest. It was like someone was stabbing me with a knife. I saw a chiropractic doctor who adjusted me and resolved my problem. 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
11: A quiet life is a setup for a loud testimony. 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
12: That's Pastor J.D. Greer, and he's our guest today on Focus on the Family with Jim Daly, talking about how you can make an impact on the culture around you for Christ. Thanks for joining us. I'm John Fuller.
10: You know, John, as a reminder, Focus is here for you. I mean, we've got marriage and parenting content. We have so many things to help you, assessments and even marriage intensives, actual counseling at four locations. But also, how to live in this culture is a key theme for us here at Focus on the Family. And I think some of us do that maybe well, and some of us do that not so well. And so today we're going to talk with our guest about how to engage a culture really with one purpose, to introduce people to Christ, which is the glorious goal. Mm-hmm. And I'm looking forward to it. This is an area for me that I get energized about.
13: You do, yeah.
10: And it's, I think it's just great to think about how do we reach people for Christ, because that is the goal.
13: Mm-hmm. Yeah, so truth and love, those are things that we need to really embrace as we engage with those around us. Pastor J.D. Greer is pastor at the Summit Church. And he's written a book that addresses how we can do this more effectively. It's called Everyday Revolutionary, How to Transcend the Culture War and Transform the World.
10: J.D., welcome to Focus on the Family.
14: Thank you so much, Jim, for having me. I was telling John earlier that it's an honor for me because I grew up being discipled in the back seat of my parents' car, listening to Focus on the Family. My parents, they just always had it on, and we drove around Winston-Salem, North Carolina.
10: That had to be extremely boring for a young boy.
14: Maybe it should have been, but I was fascinated.
10: Well, that's good. Yeah. Did you hook into Odyssey, Adventures in Odyssey?
14: Oh, of course. That's right.
10: J.D., let me open with this. I was just at a conference here at the Broadmoor, speaking at this conference. Young people. It's all 30-something, 40-something young professionals, mostly Ivy League grads, not all Christians, but many Christians. And one of the themes they were talking about in one of the sessions they did was this isn't a culture war. This is spiritual warfare. Mm. I thought, wow, what an interesting way to rephrase that. Because culture war kind of sets us up one human being against another human being.
14: Right.
10: Spiritual warfare is about God and his kingdom versus Satan and his tribe.
14: Yeah.
10: Speak to that.
14: Yeah, I mean, so terms end up, you know, having a life of their own. And a lot of times when you think culture war, people think yard signs and Facebook posts.
10: And Republican and Democrat.
14: Right. Angry diatribes, that sort of thing. But I mean, sometimes when people say culture war, what they mean is they mean clarity about truth in the public square.
10: Right.
14: That's something Christians are very supportive of. One of the things that I try to present in Everyday Revolutionary is that faithfulness to Jesus in our generation is not less than clarity about controversial issues. It's just a lot more. And I really try to build it off of the example of Daniel in the Old Testament.
10: Yeah.
14: Daniel is so courageous and bold in his truth declarations that he gets thrown in the lion's den because of it. Mm. And yet he is so beloved by the king, King Darius, whose wicked decree put him there, that king stays outside the lion's den all night long, weeping, hoping against hope that Daniel will make it through the night. You know, and I don't think he was doing that just because he missed Daniel's prophetic diatribes. I think he was doing that because he knew Daniel was genuinely his friend. He loved him. Mm. He couldn't imagine Babylon without Daniel. And so my question is, how do we as believers, how do we become like that in our society? I always tell the church that I pastor, I say, you know, our goal is we want our community to say, we may not believe what those crazy people over at Summit Church believe, but thank God they're here, because if not, we'd have to raise our taxes.
10: You know, I'll attribute this, I haven't publicly, but Dr. Al Mohler, we were at a board meeting and we were talking about a situation, and he made such a great comment. He called me later that night and he just said, you know, Christians should never go out of their way to be hated. That's not the badge you're looking for.
14: Right.
10: Yeah. Right. And don't
14: but the gospel's offensive enough. Well,
10: that was
14: you
10: the
14: also
10: point.
14: Being
10: that's
14: that.
10: Exactly it. He said, let the gospel be the offense, not your personality. Yeah. And that's a great instruction, I think, mm-hmm. for us. What are the three relationship types that you write about in the book? I think it's around tourist, immigrant, and exile.
14: Yeah.
10: You know, first, give us the quick definition, and then what does it say about us spiritually in those three phases?
14: Yeah, so Daniel was an exile in Babylon, and Peter and Paul in the New Testament pick up on that language and say that's what we're supposed to be in our Babylons, which is, you know, a metaphor for wherever you live right now. Mm-hmm. Okay, so if you think about the three possible options that you can be if you're not from a place, you can be a tourist, A tourist is somebody who, you know, they never put roots down. They hardly unpack their bag.
15: They're there for the weekend.
14: They're there for the weekend. If there's a problem in the community, that's not your problem. You're there to see the sights. A lot of Christians are like that when it comes to the world. They're just passing through. They're, you know, holding hands, singing Kumbaya, waiting for the rapture. You know, they never really think of this world as something that their problems is our problems.
15: So you're really saying they're non-engagement.
14: They're non-engagement.
15: They're not engaged.
14: And they're just so separate. They're so separated. And that actually is, you know, Jeremiah, the prophet who lived at the time of Daniel, said, don't do that. I put you into Babylon so that you could seek the prosperity of the city. Jeremiah 29:7, and pray for its prosperity. Mm-hmm. Make its problems your problems. So that's tourist. Well, the other one is immigrant. That's when you're not from a place, but you really want to make it your home. You want to switch your citizenship there. And a lot of Christians, you know, we have that problem because we're like, well, this world really is my home. I want to pile up all my treasure here, and I become more of a citizen of the United States than I do the kingdom of heaven, and I reflect its values even more than heaven's values. The right posture is not tourist or immigrant. It's an exile. An exile is there. You plan to live there. You plan to care about the place and get integrated into it and take on its problems as your own. But the whole time you are reminded that this is not really my home. My home ultimately is in a different kingdom. And we as believers are citizens of heaven that are living in exile right now in the kingdom of man.
15: And it's such a beautiful thing. I mean, there's not perhaps a avalanche of that testimony, but I've had that experience in the gay community with people that I know there where they've moved closer to Christ. Mm-hmm. And that's the goal, you know, to help them. Here's the thing though, and this is maybe for listeners and viewers. I think when we're in a good place, that pride in us can rise up, and it makes us something of a Pharisee or a Sadducee that we begin to look down on the sinner. That's a really dangerous place to be with the Lord. How do we keep that perspective that we say it, we're all sinners saved by grace.
14: Right.
15: But have you seen those sinners? Right? We kind of have that attitude like, we're bad, but we're not as bad as them. Who does that sound like?
14: Right, yeah.
15: It's right out of the New Testament.
14: Our world says that when it comes to something, since we're talking about homosexuality, I'll use that one, there's really only two options. You've got alienation or affirmation.
15: Right.
14: And what Jesus presented was a completely different option. Again, he was clear on truth. I don't think he ever pulled punches on that way. But what people sensed when they were around him is they sensed him drawing them close. They sense a love. When John describes Jesus, he puts grace before truth because Jesus led with grace. It's what people remembered about him. Jim, one of the things, you know, as a part of a very conservative church, I want to point out to our people is that Jesus's crucifixion was a joint project between the so-called secular left and the religious right. I'm not saying they're morally equal or morally equivalent. I'm not saying they're equally bad. I'm just saying when it came down to it, it was both sides that hated him.
15: I never thought of it quite like that. That's interesting.
14: Yeah, the left hated him for what he said about truth.
15: Yeah.
14: The right hated him for how he brought sinners close. And what I believe is that if you and I are representing Jesus, we'll probably take flack from both sides.
15: Yes, I have experienced that, but it's so true.
13: Mm. This is Focus on the Family with Jim Daly, and our guest today is Pastor J.D. Greer, and we're talking about some of the content in his terrific book, Everyday Revolutionary, How to Transcend the Culture War and Transform the World. 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
15: I don't want to lose this, so let me dig a little deeper, J.D., before we move to another topic. But the difference between leading with the gospel or leading with political messaging. This is one of the great grapples that I have at Focus on the Family, because so much of what conservatives do in the Republican Party, just to be blunt, pro-life, pro-marriage, pro-family. So we find a natural home there politically because that's what they're standing up for.
14: Yeah.
15: And, you know, I talk with the Democrats and I'll say, if you were more pro-life, more pro-family, more pro-marriage in the context of the Bible, marriage between a man and a woman, you'd have a lot more people in your party. But, you know, so I'm always a little offended that we get labeled that we're only political. It's where the values are lining up. I really don't care if it was an R or a D, but I will discern where do they line up.
14: Right.
15: So am I seeing that correctly? And then when I get hit with the political thing, just shrug it off? Or how do you process that?
14: Yeah, I think so, Jim, because, you know, there are certain issues that when you talk about them, you're going to sound partisan, even if you don't mean to.
15: Right.
14: When we're talking about the sanctity of life, when we're talking about sanity on gender and marriage and religious freedom. Yes, you sound partisan, but I'm like, I'm not trying to sound partisan. I'm just sounding biblical, and we've just got to be okay with that. What I think we can do, though, even with that, is we can be wise and prudential about how we leverage labels and how we what we even lead with. If I could tell you a quick story.
15: Yeah, I like it. This is great.
14: Okay, so there was a I got a letter one day at our church from a young lady that I'd never met before. I didn't know I'd met her. I'd never met her before. But she it was a picture of her at our church being baptized. And she said, I want to tell you a story about how I came to the church. She said, I was invited by some friends of mine who and I started to come. She said, I very quickly discerned that you made me quite angry. She said, just when I talked about the sanctity of life and some of these, you know, hot button issues, she said, and one day she said, you said something about, you know, in support of a pro-life position on, it was called Twitter then.
15: Yeah.
14: And, she said, I sniped back at you. Now, Jim, I never respond on Twitter.
15: Yeah, right. I don't even read it.
14: Right. Quit. I don't know what came over me, but I did. For whatever reason, I responded. And I said something back to her and she said something back to me and we went back four or five times and I forgot about it. I remember her handle for Twitter was something like Left Linda or something like that. Just something that clearly
15: at least she's honest.
14: At least she was honest. She said, then she told me, she said, I was Left Linda who did that with you on Twitter. She said, I kept coming to the church. Again, she heard the gospel. She got saved. And she said, now I'm in the process of rethinking everything.
15: Wow.
14: Everything. But what she said next is what the reason I'm telling this story is she said, I want to thank you though, that even though you were clear about controversial truths, I want to thank you that you didn't make this the Republican church.
15: Hmm.
14: Because if you had made it the Republican church, she said, I never could have stepped foot inside it. You know, political realignment often happens when somebody comes to Christ, but political realignment is downstream. It's the result of discipleship.
15: Right.
14: It should not be the gateway to it.
15: And it's very difficult to, you know, use politics to convert somebody. I mean, because your angst goes up.
14: Yeah.
15: You're there to defend your position,
14: right,
15: no matter who you are, the Democrat or the Republican. And that I don't really see that model expressed in Jesus's parables.
14: No, the opposite.
15: He's talking to people where they're at.
14: Right.
15: And then asking questions.
14: Yeah. In fact, there's a story. I talk about this a lot in the book, Luke chapter 12, where a brother comes to Jesus to complain that his brother is cheating him out of the inheritance.
15: Right.
14: The great preacher D. Martin Lloyd-Jones said, this is a legitimate social justice complaint because this brother is being cheated out of it. Jesus's response is to say to him, man, who made me a judge over you? And then he proceeds to preach a sermon on greed that would have applied to both brothers. D. Martin Lloyd-Jones said, why did he do that? Was it that he just didn't, you know, does Jesus not care about justice?
15: Caught him at a bad time.
14: Right, yeah. He said, no, of course Jesus cared about justice. And of course Jesus would have given a very good answer. He said, but two things would have happened had Jesus weighed in on that issue. He said, first of all, he would have cut off anyone who was disposed to agree with the first brother. And he said, secondly, he would have had a list of people a mile long the next day trying to get him to weigh in on their issue. And that would have taken him away from the primary calling he had, which was to seek and save the lost. And what that means practically for me is that means that there are certain discussions I will step out of so that I can keep my focus on the primary discussion.
15: Yeah, so good.
14: Yeah, and that primary discussion is the gospel and the lordship of Christ. Yeah.
13: As we do that, J.D., you made reference in the book to living a quiet life. There's a passage in one of the epistles about doing that, being quiet in our lives.
15: It sounds so hard to do.
14: Yeah. I know, right?
15: I'm an extrovert.
14: Yeah,
15: well,
14: exactly.
15: Quiet life.
14: Like,
15: yeah. Kidding me.
13: For you, and then for those who are, you know, on social media or buying into all the back and forths, how do we live a quiet life representing
15: Please,
13: Christ well?
15: Tell me.
14: Yeah, that's right. Well, keep in mind that the guy who used that phrase, 1 Thessalonians 4:11, live quietly, is the Apostle Paul, mm-hmm. who I would also not describe as a guy who lived a sheepish life, right? I mean, this is the guy that stood in the Ephesian amphitheater and told the entire Ephesian crowd, you're worshiping gods that are not gods at all. You know, how was he telling us to live quietly? And he doesn't mean that you are muting your testimony. Mm-hmm. What he is saying is that the bedrock for your testimony is a life like Daniel's that was so involved in blessing the community around you that they would, and now let me use the Apostle Peter's words, ask a reason for the hope that is within you. Mm. A quiet life is a setup for a loud testimony. It's a way of living in a way that serves your neighbor, blesses them, makes their lives better in a way that they say, hey, I need to know what's motivating you. I need to know the hope that you have. And that sets up an opportunity for a loud testimony.
15: Mm. You know, JD, I can remember before coming to Focus in 1989. I know that's been a while.
14: Back in the 1900s.
15: Yeah, back in the 1900s. But I worked for International Paper, and I remember going to lunch, and this will lead into the question. That's why I'm telling this story. But yeah, I'm 27, 28, and I'd be at lunch with business people. And when the lunch would come, I'd say, hey, you guys mind if I pray over lunch? And they'd put their cigarette out, set their martini down. It was so funny. And then I'd just say a little prayer. But it does lead into this idea that you talk about faithful work outside of the church. Mm-hmm. And so often, I remember somebody I consulted, a business guy, when I was looking at should I go into work in the nonprofit world with Focus. He was saying, man, I want to discourage that because we need Christians in the public sector, in the private sector, to be able to be a witness. If all the Christians just go work in churches and Christian ministry, we're not going to have. So I thought about that. It really did slow the decision down. But speak to the importance of waking up every day. If you're not working at a church and you're not working at a Christian ministry, how do you go about getting amped up to go, okay, Lord, I'm heading in to be the plumber, the electrician, the engineer, the doctor, take your vocation. But do we connect that directly to our faith?
14: Yeah, you know, Billy Graham very famously said before he died that the next great awakening, he believed, would not happen in the stadiums. It would happen in the workplace. Mm-hmm. And we have ample biblical support for that because, I mean, if you just read the book of Acts, I know the apostles loved the local church. The local church was the center of their ministry program. And yet, most of the preaching that they do is outside of the local church context, at least in Acts.
15: It's where the action is.
14: It's where the action is. That's right. There are 40 miracles in the book of Acts. 39 of them happen outside of the church.
15: Yeah.
14: I always tell our people, sort of tongue in cheek, but I'm like, that means as a pastor who works inside the church, I've got access to about 1/40th of the power of God. I know that's not great hermeneutics, but you get the point.
15: Totally.
14: Is that most of what Jesus wants to do in our communities is not going to happen from the pastor in the pulpit. It's from people in the workplace. And the workplace gives people a chance to put the values of the kingdom of God in contrast with the values of Babylon.
15: You know, you write in the book about the local church investing in community. That's true of all of us. I mean, as a household, as well as a community of believers through a church, what does that look like for the church to invest in community?
14: Yeah, I was preaching through the book of Acts, and I came to Acts 8, where it says that Philip, as a result of the ministry that he had in Samaria, that there was much joy in the city because of the word that he preached and the works that he did. And so, Jim, I asked our congregation, do y'all feel like there's much joy in our city as a result of our presence here? The next chapter, Acts 9, talks about a disciple by the name of Tabitha who makes cloaks and coats for people in her community. And when she died, people gathered at her bedside and they wept because of all the good things she'd done for them. And I said to our congregation, do y'all feel like our community would weep if we were gone?
15: Great question.
14: And we felt like the answer to both those questions was no. And so I scheduled a meeting with the mayor. And this mayor was not, I mean, he's not on our team, Jim. I kind of joke about him. He's kind of to the left of Mao Zedong is kind of how I thought of this guy. I said, Mr. Mayor, will you tell me the most needy parts of our city? And without batting an eye, he said, the homeless, the orphan, the prisoner, the unwed mother, and the high school dropout. I went back to our congregation and just said, I felt like the mayor of our city has given us a blueprint for how we should bring the joy of Jesus into these areas. Not all the ministries that we've started in those areas came from my head or inside the offices of the church. But now for 20 years, we've seen ministry after ministry after ministry develop. We have numbers, as an example, of foster kids that are now taken care of by families at the Summit Church. I told the mayor just this past Sunday, I had him back at church and I said, hey, our goal is we're not going to stop this until there are more families in the Summit Church that are ready to receive foster kids and then there are foster kids in the program.
16: Oh, you got my heart.
14: Yeah. Well, and it may be something different for your church, but it's a commitment to loving the city and bringing joy to it in the name of Jesus. Yes. Yeah. But by meeting physical needs.
15: You know, one thing I've said, when you look at the number of churches, and you know, we use this analogy often about a lot of things, but there's about 360,000 churches in the U.S. and there's about 350,000 foster kids in the foster program. Wow. Wow. That's one kid per church.
14: Wow.
15: And it is tough. It's not easy. It's not for the faint of heart to take a child in. But I would love to see that New York Times headline that says Christian Church wipes out waiting foster care.
14: Amen. That's right.
15: List. That would so inspire everybody outside of the church too, because right. Now you're walking the talk. And God bless those Christian families that are doing it. And Gene and I were so, rewarded internally with doing it ourselves. It wasn't easy, but there's a lot of demand for really good parenting, but it was rewarding. Let me ask you this. In the book, you get down to three reference points that you give Christians to be courageous witnesses for Christ. This so goes along with our Truth Rising documentary. If you haven't seen it yet, please watch it. Okay. I'll send you the link.
14: Yeah.
15: But it talks about courageous Christians that, first of all, it sets up the Western civilization. It's heady. And then we get into examples like a detransitioner, Chloe Cole, and Jack Phillips, the baker, and many others who had that Daniel moment and stood and said, you know what, this is not right, and how God got them through those things. It's beautiful. But in that way, those reference points, what are they?
14: Yeah, great question, Jim, because you've got the first thing is that we have to participate in what some Christian theologians have called the commons. That's a concept that goes all the way back to St. Augustine. And it means that we do our work in secular places. And a lot of times the people who benefit from our work are not, they don't share our convictions.
15: Right.
14: The homeowner or the home builder, excuse me, that builds a neighborhood and there's an unmarried couple that buys one of his houses or there's a gay couple that buys one of his houses. He's not become complicit in their sin because he provided the home. That's just participating in the commons. That's one, and that's as old as Christian history itself. But then there's a second principle you have to hold in tension with that one, which is we can never fellowship with the works of darkness, which means that I can't participate with you in your sin. Mm-hmm. A good example is, I would have a real problem. I could not be a part of a ceremony of celebration for a gay wedding. Even if the two people were my friends, that I was trying to reach for Jesus, I couldn't do that because I would be participating in and affirming something that was wrong.
15: Let me punch that real quick. Because again, Al Mohler and I talked about that. And he said, the wedding itself is a public testimony that you support this.
14: Right.
15: That's what being at the wedding's about.
14: Yeah.
15: And he said, he had that situation that was posed to him. And he said, I care about you. I love you. If you will allow me, I'll come to the reception, but I can't go to the wedding
14: ceremony.
15: What a brilliant way to do that. And it's respectful.
14: Right.
15: But he was reiterating the actual wedding is a public testament.
14: Yeah.
15: Of this joining of this couple.
14: Yeah, and what happens when the minister says, if anybody has any reason why these two should not be wed, speak now or forever hold your peace. If I'm in the audience, I'm going to feel like I got to be like, I got a reason.
15: Right. And
14: So that's the second principle is while we are participating in the commons, we cannot fellowship with darkness. The third one, though, is as we engage in those first two, even when we're clear that I can't be a part of this and I can't affirm this, maybe it has to do with how you're being asked to use pronouns or refer to gender. I mean, there's a million examples we could come up with. Even there, I can still lead with grace. Mm-hmm. I want to be filled with truth. I never want it to be said of our generation that we did not teach the whole counsel of God with clarity. But if we're going to reach this generation, we're going to be like Jesus in that we lead with grace and that we're characterized by grace and that we're not just filled with truth. We're filled with that holy, beautiful love that doesn't just push people away and put Facebook posts up about them, but draws them close.
15: Yeah, I agree. I think the spirit right now with everything going on in the culture, even, the assassination of Charlie Kirk, there's an opening to show that boldness.
14: Yeah.
15: and to do it well, not do it nasty. Do not, you know, don't attack people verbally, but be bold and show your convictions. Yes. I think the moment is now. I think God has really created that platform.
14: Yeah, amen to that.
15: And I hope those of you listening have been inspired to make an impact on the culture. If you want to learn more about being a witness for Christ in your community, get a copy of Pastor JD's book, Everyday Revolutionary. 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
3: Get one more very warm day, and then things cool off on Tuesday and especially Wednesday. For now, upper 80s on today's high. We have high pressure overhead, so it'll be sunny. Overnight looks clear, upper 50s, and then we're in the low 80s and sunny on Tuesday, upper 70s Wednesday. I'm meteorologist Steve Hamilton on KPDQ.
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0: Okay, I admit it. Genealogies, well, they can be a little boring, can't they? So when Matthew opens with a long genealogy, you know, Abraham begat Isaac, Isaac begat Jacob, it's tempting to close the book, isn't it? But as we discover in Genesis, sometimes the seemingly unimportant parts of Scripture are actually quite meaningful. Welcome to Through the Bible with Dr. J. Vernon McGee. I'm your host, Steve Schwetz, and as the Bible bus rolls up to the first chapter of Matthew, Dr. McGee points out some remarkable truths woven into the genealogy of Jesus Christ. For example, we'll be hearing about four women, Gentiles, whose names shine like neon lights on the page. So open your Bible to Matthew chapter 1, and let's get started. We'll begin with an introduction from Dr. McGee, followed by his prayer as we start our study together.
1: This is a gospel that is very much like the book of Genesis. These are two key books of the Bible, and you need to think your way through these books. These are two books that we ought to be familiar with. I think it's important to be able to think your way through these. And I, in other days, would tell students, instead of counting sheep at night when you can't sleep, the thing to do is to think your way through Genesis, and then to think your way through the Gospel of Matthew. Take it up chapter by chapter. Chapter 1, what is it about? Chapter 2, what's it about? Either Genesis or the Gospel of Matthew. Those that say, don't count sheep, talk to the shepherd. Well, the finest way to talk to the shepherd is to go through these two books, and that will help you to get acquainted with him, by the way, and come to know him. And it's more important to have him talk to us than for us to talk to him. I don't know that I got too much to tell him, and he has a lot to tell me. So probably we ought to make it like that, and we suggest that you do that. Now, as I come today to this very important beginning that we have in the very first chapter, we have chapter 1, the genealogy and record of the virgin birth of Jesus. The genealogy and virgin birth of Jesus in chapter 1. The genealogy, which opens the Gospel of Matthew and the New Testament, is in many respects the most important document in the Scriptures. Now, before we get into it, shall we look to God in prayer? Heavenly Father, make rich and real today thy word to us, and help us to know the one that is the subject of this book. Help us to see that this is thy hymn book. It's all about him. And the cry of the Old Testament is the cry of Job, that I might find him. And the New Testament gives the answer as Philip cried out, we have found him. May that be our experience, to find him upon the pages of Scripture. We pray that in Jesus' name. As we get into this gospel here, you'll notice this genealogy that opens it. You have here a genealogy from Abraham to David, then a genealogy from Solomon to the Babylonian captivity, genealogy from the Babylonian captivity to Joseph the carpenter, 12 through 17. And I must confess, it's rather boring, these genealogies, but I do think they're very important. You remember back in Genesis, I called attention to the fact that book's about the families, about how important they are. Well, here you see it, this genealogy that opens the New Testament. Now, I must confess that to give anyone the New Testament with the Gospel of Matthew here at the beginning, and this genealogy staring them in the face, they're not apt to get very far in it. A friend of mine, a chaplain in World War II, told me he gave out literally thousands of New Testaments to servicemen. He said, I've seen many a man, as I'd give them out in the bunkhouse or in some other place, take a New Testament, open it up to the beginning, and read probably 2 minutes, start through that genealogy, and he came to the conclusion it was not for him. Can't blame it. My point is that I think the Gospel of Mark, or the Gospel of Luke, or even the Gospel of John is more appropriate than giving the Gospel of Matthew to the average person. And that's the reason that we ought to use, I think, a little wisdom in giving it out. But that does not lessen the fact of the importance of this genealogy. Now, this genealogy, the entire New Testament rests upon it, the accuracy of it. This genealogy establishes the fact that the Lord Jesus Christ is of the line of Abraham and he's of the line of David. And both are very important. The line of Abraham puts him in the nation. The line of David puts him on the throne. He is in that line. Now, these genealogists to these people were very important. You'll find out that back in the book of Ezra, that when they returned from the captivity of the tribe of Levi, in Ezra 2:62, it says, these sought their register among those that were reckoned by genealogy, but they were not found. Therefore, they were as polluted, put from the priesthood. Couldn't be accepted. Now, very frankly, the Lord Jesus Christ had this genealogy that apparently was somewhere in that day for public inspection. I have a notion the temple, because they were actually a theocracy. Here was a place where the church and the state were really united. Religion and the state were one. And so this genealogy was obviously on display. The very interesting thing is, though he's been challenged down through the years in practically every phase and feature, but this genealogy in those early days was never challenged. And the reason is obvious. It was on display. All you'd have to do to check it out, and I'm sure many did, they checked it out and found out it was accurate. Now, this is important, for it puts him in a very unique position. You remember that he said the shepherd, he comes in at the gate. The thief and the robber, he climbs over the fold some other way. Now, that fold is the nation Israel. And he didn't climb into the fold over a fence in the back. He didn't come in through the alleyway. He came in through the gate. He was born in the line of David and in the line of Abraham. That's very important. He is the fulfillment. That's what Matthew is putting before us, is that he's the fulfillment of everything that had been mentioned in the Old Testament. That must be looked at. Now, these genealogies were public records in the temple, apparently until 70 AD at the time of the destruction of the temple. And the enemy up to that time, I'm sure, checked it out, and they determined that it was an accurate genealogy. He had to be challenged in some other way, and of course he was. But this is very important to see. Now, Matthew, in this first chapter also, he teaches the virgin birth. I have never objected to any man saying he does not believe the virgin birth. He has that right. The thing I object to are two things. I don't think a preacher ought to deny the virgin birth. If he denies the virgin birth, then he ought to get a job selling insurance and dealing with births in a little different way. And I don't mind the unbeliever saying he does not believe in the virgin birth. But the other thing is, I object to anyone saying, well, the Bible does not teach the virgin birth. Well, my friend, if you know anything about the birds and the bees, and we have a lot of sex education today, and I suggest that there are a lot of liberals that ought to go back to school and maybe pick up a little of this sex education today and find out that Jesus was virgin born. That's the record that is here. Now, you can reject the record and say you don't believe the record, but you got no right to say that it doesn't teach it. It reveals apparently either an ignorance of what is stated here, are just absolutely willfully denying what is written. The Bible, both Matthew and Luke is a doctor, and my friend, he goes into detail. He gives you a old statement relative to obstetrics when you get there. Now, this genealogy is so important in many ways. I find it very interesting, this one, but I do find genealogies a little boring. I went to a summer conference when I was just a young fellow. In fact, it was at that conference that the Lord spoke to my heart. That's the first time that I had ever in my life had any interest, and I was in my teens, about somewhere between 16 and 18. I've never really determined exactly how old I was at that time. But at that conference, the Bible teacher, and believe me, he thrilled my heart, as he taught the Word of God, he asked one morning, how many of you young people have read the Bible through in a year? And not a hand was put up. And he asked the question again. He said, I'm sure out of this crowd, and I think there must have been 200 to 300 young people there, he asked it again, and not a hand went up. And he came back the third time, and he said, "Now look, how many of you have read the Bible through? Certainly, out of a group this size, we'd find some." And one young man put up his hand rather furtively, hesitatingly, and he said, "Well, I read, but I only read that which was interesting." He said, "I didn't read the genealogies." Everybody laughed, and the teacher, he laughed too, and he said, "Well, I don't read them either." And at that very moment, it occurred to me that since the Spirit of God had used so much printer's ink in giving us this, that there must be some importance to it. And I'd have you note this one now in Matthew, for it's very important. Notice chapter 1, verse 1 now, and we have here the genealogy of the Lord Jesus. And that's on Joseph's side. Now, we'll have another one when we get over to Luke, and that's on Mary's side. But here, the book of the generation of Jesus Christ, the son of David, the son of Abraham. Now, this expression, this phrase here, the book of the generation, is a unique expression. You wouldn't find it anywhere else in the New Testament. And you start back through the Old Testament, begin at Malachi, and Zechariah and Haggai, and then keep going back and come to the Pentateuch, and you still haven't found it. And you take Deuteronomy, Numbers, and Leviticus, and Exodus, and you still haven't found it. You've come to the conclusion it may not be in the Bible then, except here in Matthew. And then you come to the 50th chapter of Genesis, 49, 48, 47, 46, and on down, and you just keep moving, and finally you get way down to the very beginning, and you're sure now. In fact, you're just about ready to close the Bible, and all of a sudden you come to the 5th chapter of Genesis, and you see this is the book of the generation of Adam. There's the expression again. There are two books, the book of the generation of Adam, the book of the generation of Jesus Christ. How did you get in the family of Adam? You got in by a birth. Did you perform it? Oh, no, you had nothing to do with it, tell the truth. But that's the way you and I got into the family of Adam. We got there by a birth, but in Adam all die. Then there's another book, and that's the book of the generation of Jesus Christ. How do you get into that family, into that genealogy? Well, you get in by a birth, the new birth. The Lord Jesus said you must be born again. Now, that's the Lamb's book of life, and you get in there by trusting Christ. These are the two books. All of us are in the first one, the book of the generation of Adam. I trust all of us today are in the Lamb's book of life. Now, he says he's the son of David, the son of Abraham. Now, didn't Matthew know that Abraham came before David? Of course he did, because he makes that clear in the rest of the genealogy. But why did he put it this way? Because he's presenting the Lord Jesus as the Messiah, as the one who is the king, and who is the one to establish the kingdom of heaven on earth, and that comes first. And he must be in the line of David in fulfillment of the prophecies that God made to David. He is the son of David, but also he's the son of Abraham, and it's very important that he be the son of Abraham in this nation. Because God had said to Abraham, "I'll make you a blessing to all nations, and in thy seed." And Paul says that seed was one, and that seed was Christ. So he's the son of Abraham. Now, you go through the genealogy. Let me read a little here. Abraham begat Isaac. Isaac begat Jacob. Jacob begat Judas and his brethren. Judas begat Phares, Zerah of Tamar. Phares begat Ezra, Ezra begat Aram, Aram begat Amminadab, Amminadab. How many of you think that's interesting? Well, I see a few hands that are put up, some way over in Ohio, and some up in the state of Washington, and some down in Texas, and way across the Pacific, there's some hands up. You find this interesting, do you? Well, then I ought to read a little bit more then. Salmon begat Boaz of Rahab, Boaz begat Obed of Ruth, Obed begat Jesse, and Jesse begat David the king, and David the king begat Solomon of her that had been the wife of Urias. Now, I won't read any more, even for those of you who put your hand up, because the names now get so they're difficult to pronounce, and I'll just bypass them if you don't mind. But did you note in this section that I read, there are four names that stand out in neon lights? That's just the way they do. First of all, they're the names of Gentiles. And Gentiles just didn't seem to get into these genealogies, and yet they did. The genealogy of David certainly has Gentiles in it. And then in that line also, you find these four names are names of women. And women just didn't count in that day. My, how times have changed. They count today. But we still have a carryover when a couple gets married. Whose name do they take? They take the man's name. His name's carried on, not the woman's name. Well, why don't they carry on the name of the woman? Well, out here in Pasadena several years ago, there was a couple got married and they took the woman's name. A great many thought it would be illegal. It's not illegal. It's a custom. They take the name of the man. That's the way that we do it. It's the man's genealogy today, you see, that is carried on, and not the woman's genealogy. And that was true in that day. Now, I've had couples that have come before me that they would have done well to have taken the name of the woman. Some couple comes up and the fella's name is a funny name like Schickelgruber or something like that. And she has a lovely name like Jones or Smith. She has to give up that lovely name in order to take his name. Well, that's the way we do it today. That's custom. But here are the names of four women, four Gentiles. Tamar is the first one in verse 3, and she got into the genealogy because she was a sinner. You remember her story. I said that was the worst chapter in the Bible. Back in Genesis, we saw that. And Rahab is the next one, and she's not a very pretty character when we meet her. She became a wonderful person, by the way, when she came to a knowledge of the living and true God. And by faith, the harlot Rahab perished not when she received the spies in peace. She got in the genealogy of Christ for the very simple reason that she actually believed. She had faith. You notice the steps here. You come as a sinner, and then you reach out the hand of faith, and what happens? Well, the next one that's mentioned here is Ruth, and she's a lovely person. You won't find anything wrong with her, but the law now kept her out. You see, the law would have kept these other two out, but there was no law in that day, but there's a law now. And Ruth was shut out because the law said, a Moabite or an Ammonite shall not enter into the congregation of the Lord. And the law kept her out, but there was a man by the name of Boaz who came into his field one day, and he saw her, and it was love at first sight. The minute he saw her, why, he fell in love with her. And somebody says, you don't believe in love at first sight, do you? I said, I sure do. I believe in love at first sight. I proposed to my wife the second date that I had with her. And the only reason that I didn't propose the first date was because I didn't want her to think I was in a hurry. May I say to you, I believe in love at first sight, but don't misunderstand if you're a young person today. We waited a year before we got married to make sure, and I think that's always wise. But this man, Boaz, loved her, and he extended grace to her. He put his mantle around her and brought her a Gentile into the congregation of Israel. May I say to you, she said, why have I found grace in thy eyes? And you and I can ask that question today. We come as sinners. We hold out the hand of faith, and he, by his marvelous grace, saves us. There's a fourth one here. Her name's not mentioned. It says to her that had been the wife of Urias. We know who it is, Bathsheba, but why isn't her name given? Well, it wasn't her sin. It just happened to be David's sin. David was the one that really had to pay for it, and he did pay for it. She got in the genealogy of Christ because God does not throw overboard one of his that sins, and one of his will always come back. A sheep can get out of the fold and become a lost sheep, but we got a shepherd that goes after sheep, and he'll always bring them back into the fold, and he brought David back. And this is the whole story of salvation right here. But there's a very interesting name that is mentioned here. You find out that a great many here in the genealogy are left out. They need to be filled in. I find out in verse 8, Ahaziah, Joash is left out. They're not here. And I find out a little farther that there are others that are left out of the genealogy. That gives me the idea that probably the genealogy way back at the beginning of Genesis, before the flood, that we are not given a complete genealogy. I think man has been on this earth, friends, longer than Usher's dating has it. I had a clipping, somebody asked a question of one of these persons in a magazine that answers, when was the creation of the earth? And they gave the dating that you have in the

0: David. You find in Jeremiah 22:24, as I live, saith the Lord, though Coniah, now it's Jeconiah, but God took the J-E, which is his name, off of it, the son of Jehoiakim, king of Judah, though he were the signet upon my right hand, yet I would pluck him thence. And then in Jeremiah 22:30, he went on to say, thus saith the Lord, write ye this man childless, a man that shall not prosper in his days. For no man of his seed shall prosper sitting upon the throne of David and ruling any more in Judah. And because of the sin of this man, no one in his line. Now, Joseph is in this line, but this is the line that has the title to the throne of David. May I say this is one of the most remarkable things in the Scripture, and that's what Matthew's trying to show us. Joseph could not be the natural father of Jesus. All he can do is to give him the title, the legal title, to the throne of David. And by being the husband of Mary, who was the one who bore Jesus, he therefore could pass that on to him. But he has to be in the line of David, and Mary's in that line of David. And you'll find that David had many sons. One of them was named Solomon. Through him, Joseph came, according to this genealogy, according to the one that's in Luke, the 3rd chapter, you'll find it Luke 3:31, that Nathan was a son of David. Through that line, Mary came, and Jesus was born. You both went up to Bethlehem, the house of David, because they both belong to that house to be enrolled for the taxation. Now, we'll have to leave right off there today, but you see there, these genealogies, when you dig into them, have many things in them that are fascinating and interesting. Until next time, may God richly bless you, my beloved.
1: 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Now be sure to keep climbing aboard the Bible bus as our study of Matthew continues. I'm Steve Schwetz, and I'll be right here saving you a seat.

0: 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Is this your story too?
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2: We'll get one more very warm day, and then things cool off on Tuesday and especially Wednesday. For now, upper 80s on today's high. We have high pressure overhead, so it'll be sunny. Overnight looks clear.

0: upper 50s, and then we're in the low 80s and sunny on Tuesday, upper 70s Wednesday. I'm meteorologist Steve Hamilton on KPDQ.
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7: Well, good morning, Portland. 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
8: When you get the cross in the right perspective, everything comes together. Everything comes together. When you get Christ in the clear focus, it is amazing how you know which one is the right goal line. It's amazing how you know how to walk and how to run the race set before us.
9: There's a particular kind of exhaustion that comes from striving, from working hard, doing the right things, saying the right words, and still feeling like something is off. Like you're moving, but you're not moving toward the goal. Today on Insight for Living, Chuck Swindoll reminds us that the Christian life was never meant to feel like that. Centuries ago, the Apostle Paul wrote to a church that was busy, passionate, and completely off course. Not because they stopped believing, but because they stopped focusing on the right thing. Chuck titled today's message, "The Cross We Proclaim."
8: During these weeks, we are focusing on the greatness of our God. Four messages were delivered on the character of the Father, which took place in Sundays past. And then for the next four messages, we've been focusing on the cross of Christ. Today being the fourth in that series of four. Then beginning next Sunday and for the balance of this month, the power of the Holy Spirit, the Father, the Son, and the Holy Spirit. You have a Bible, turn, if you will, to the 18th verse of the first chapter of the first letter written to Corinth, 1 Corinthians 1:18. We'll read randomly through chapter 2, verse 5. 1 Corinthians 1:18. For the word of the cross is foolishness to those who are perishing, but to us who are being saved, it is the power of God. Verse 22. For indeed, Jews ask for signs and Greeks search for wisdom. But we preach Christ crucified, to the Jews a stumbling block, and to Gentiles foolishness. But to those who are the called, both Jews and Greeks, Christ, the power of God and the wisdom of God. Because the foolishness of God is wiser than men, and the weakness of God is stronger than men. For consider your calling, brethren, that there were not many wise according to the flesh, not many mighty, not many noble. But God has chosen the foolish things of the world to shame the wise, and God has chosen the weak things of the world to shame the things which are strong, and the base things of the world, and the despised God has chosen the things that are not, so that he may nullify the things that are, so that no man may boast before God. Verse 1, chapter 2. And when I came to you, brethren, I did not come with superiority of speech or of wisdom, proclaiming to you the testimony of God, for I determined to know nothing among you except Jesus Christ and him crucified. I was with you in weakness and in fear and in much trembling, and my message and my preaching were not in persuasive words of wisdom, but in demonstration of the Spirit and of power, so that your faith would not rest on the wisdom of men, but on the power of God.
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8: Few things are more demoralizing than realizing you've been helping the wrong side. And that demoralization is intensified when you didn't even know it. Sports fans the world over will remember the name Roy Riggles, especially football fans. Way back when the Rose Bowl was being played, Roy Riggles was a ball player for the California Golden Bears. They were playing the Georgia Tech. And right in the middle of the game, at a crucial point, there was a fumble. And Roy Riggles, a player for the Bears, picked up the ball, and he only had 30 yards to run for the touchdown. Seems simple enough. However, Roy ran almost 70 yards in the wrong direction. Now, what you may not remember is that one of his teammates, Benny Lum, realized it, even though four other players were blocking for him. They were also confused. And Benny is running along, hoping to tackle him before he goes across the wrong goal line. At which time, Roy yells out, "Get away from me! This is my touchdown!" Thinking that Lum wanted to get the glory for the touchdown. And 6 inches before the goal line, down went Roy Riggles. And, well, actually, Georgia Tech won the game. But nobody remembers the score. Nobody remembers the date. But sports fans all over remember Wrong Way Riggles, the nickname given this poor chap who ran the wrong direction. Every time the story is told, sports fans chuckle. It's laughable, but one man feels the sting, and that's Riggles. It's possible in the Christian life to help the wrong side and not know it. We could call individuals like that wrong way Christians. or if you want to go back to that group that seemed to sort of set the pace for it to start with, Wrong Way Corinthians. My Bible is open to 1 Corinthians chapter 1, and there we read a rather sad account of a church that was squabbling with one another. Think of that. It goes all the way back into the first century. Church is not able to get along. Paul calls it like it is. Verse 11, chapter 1. I have been informed concerning you, my brethren, by Chloe's people, that there are quarrels among you. There are quarrels among you. Now, what are the quarrels about? Well, I mean this, that each one of you is saying, I am of Paul. I am of Apollos. I am of Cephas. I am of Christ. You see, there were splinter groups in the church. One group said, we follow only Paul, the apostle, the one on the road to Damascus who was wonderfully transformed, and he's the founder of our church, and we listen only to Paul. Others would say, but have you heard Apollos? I mean, compared to Apollos, Paul is tongue-tied. Apollos, wonderful rhetoric, wonderful ability, wonderful eloquence, wonderful mind, trained in Alexandria, mentored by Aquila and Priscilla, and Paul himself. Oh, there's no one like Apollos. And the third group said, but Peter was walking with the Savior before either Paul or Apollos named his name as Lord. Peter, we follow. Then there was this ultra-pious group. We follow only Jesus. We only listen to him. They're the ones, by the way, who write you letters of hate saying, in the love of Jesus, and they sign their name. Or usually they don't sign their name. They're the ones who say, Jesus told me to do this. I always want to know, is he baritone or is he bass? Tell me what his voice is like. And they don't like that question because you're taking them literally. But of course, these people believed it literally. We need no earthly leader, only Jesus. And from that group, by the way, the Jesus-only cult began, which may be of interest to some of you. They're all Wrong Way Corinthians. Verse 13, has Christ been divided? Paul was not crucified for you, was he? A little sarcasm in that. Or were you baptized in the name of Paul? I thank God I baptized none of you. A little barb in that. Except Crispus and Gaius, so that no one would say you were baptized in my name. Now, verse 17. Christ did not send me to baptize, but to preach the gospel. Not in cleverness of speech, so that the cross of Christ would not be made void. I love that. You love that. When I preach Christ, it's not done cleverly or with an emphasis on how I look or sound. It's the cross. It's the cross. You remember the cross when I finish speaking. So Paul decides to set them straight. And he does it without mincing words. Chapter 3, verse 1. I love this about the apostle. He slings political correctness to the winds. He doesn't worry about what they say or think about him. He tells them the truth, which is the only way to operate as a spokesman for God. Brethren, I could not speak to you as to spiritual men, but as to men of flesh. The Greek term is sarkinos, S-A-R-K-I-N-O-S, from which the word flesh is translated. I could speak to you only as carnal. Wrong way, Corinthians. Wrong way. Even as to infants in Christ. I gave you milk to drink, not solid food, but you were not able to receive it. Indeed, even now you're not able. That's the tragedy. After all this time, you still expect to be nursed, bottle-fed. Why? Verse 3. Because you're still sarkinos. You're still flesh. You're still driven by the things that characterize lost humanity. You're still fleshly, for since there is jealousy and strife among you, are you not sarkinos? Are you not fleshly? Are you not walking like mere men, meaning like the lost person? It'll surprise you to hear this, some of you, but you cannot tell the difference between a carnal Christian and an unbeliever. Sometimes the carnal Christian can be even more snotty, more difficult, more demanding, more self-willed. The enemy loves it when we operate in the flesh. Now you're talking. People know you're a Christian. Listen to me. I'll tell you how to walk. I'll tell you how to run. Problem is, it's in the wrong direction. And how many folks discover it late in life? For he says, when one says, I am of Paul, and another, I am of Apollos, don't you sound like you're just a bunch of lost people following the popular one? What then is Apollos, and who is Paul? They are servants through whom you believed, even as the Lord gave opportunity to each one. I planted, after planting, Apollos watered. After watering, God was causing the growth. So then neither the one who plants nor the one who waters is anything, but God who causes the growth. Back to chapter 1, verse 18. What the apostle decides to do when he exposes these people in all their carnality is to point them to the cross. Let me tell you something, folks. When you get the cross in the right perspective, everything comes together. Everything comes together. When you get Christ in the clear focus, it is amazing how you know which one is the right goal line. It's amazing how you know how to walk and how to run the race set before us. David Jackman, a British expositor, writes this. In the spiritual context, we must never remain content with childishness. To be so is, for Paul, synonymous with worldliness, that is, the flesh. It is to drift back to the old way of living, to the world's outlook and value systems, behaving only in a human way, in other words, like a natural man. The indisputable evidence of this is their elevation of favorite teachers to the position of party leaders and the consequent lining up behind them as rival parties. That is behaving only in a human way, adopting the world's lifestyle. Paul's point is that this worldliness, this fleshly driven lifestyle, illustrates they have not yet come to grips with the message of the cross. I hope you never forget that. When you operate in the flesh, as that man writes, you have not come to grips with the message of the cross. It's still all about you. It's just all about people. It's all horizontal. It's all so human. All about impressing, all about holding to this person over all the others, and that's the only one you'll listen to. That's the only CD you'll own. That's the only time you'll tune in. That's the only one you respect. That's a mark of adolescence, even worse, childishness. When we act like that without realizing it, we wound the body of Christ, and our adversary dances with glee. Wrong way, Christians have not come to terms with the message of the cross. You will not drift from the truth if the cross remains your focus. By that I mean all that the cross represents, all that it symbolizes. It will reduce your pride to zilch, to nothing. And it will lift up the person of the Savior, and your whole way of life will be transformed. And you will again run in the right direction. Truth be told, some of you are just now discovering the right way to run. You've never been taught it before. Because religion will send you to the wrong goal line every time. Now look, verse 18 begins a series of statements this apostle makes regarding the message of the cross, which we proclaim, which he proclaimed. The word of the cross is foolishness to those who are perishing. Stop right there. See the word foolishness? The Greek term is moria. Guess what word we get from it in English? To the people who are perishing, the cross is moronic. I mean, how stupid can you get? You cut off your head when you come to know this Jesus? When you start believing in some cross message? How moronic? That's the word of the lost person. That's the person running in the wrong direction. In fact, Paul describes this conflicting opinion as those who see the cross as foolishness. And then he says, but to us who are being saved, why, it is the very power of God. Then he quotes from Isaiah 29 in the verse that follows, I will destroy the wisdom of the wise, the cleverness of the clever, I will set aside. That was hundreds of years earlier, and we still haven't learned the message. It's thousands of years from our time, and we still haven't learned Isaiah's warnings. I will destroy the cleverness of the clever. I have no place for it among my teachers, my spokesmen and women, among those who communicate the truth. The wisdom of the wise and the cleverness of the clever. And then he asks, look at the different desires that emerge. Verse 20, where is the wise man? Where is the scribe? Where is the debater of this age? Pinpoint each of the three subjects. Let's let the wise represent the unsaved Gentile intellectual. Where is that individual? What does he believe? Where is the scribe? That would be the learned Jewish scholar who is lost. Where is the debater of this age? The debater of this age would be the Greek philosophers, experts in debate and disputes and dialectical skills. Oh, they love to argue. Love it. I've said for years, philosophers are the people who talk about things they don't understand, making it sound like it's your fault. That's a pretty good definition of a philosopher. And they love to talk about questions because questions lead to more questions and questions need to lead to additional questions and there's more questions and additional questions and all of it kind of piles up and it becomes a series of questions, doubts, debates, deliberations. Their desire is to appear brilliant and impress you with things like vocabulary or way of thinking. Ooh, listen to that vocabulary. Wow. Wonder where he studied. Look at those letters after his name. Whoa. That guy is unreal. Look at that. But read further. Has not God made foolish the wisdom of the world? One man writes, it is impossible to exaggerate the almost fantastic mastery that the silver-tongued rhetorician held in Greece. Plutarch says they made their voices sweet with musical cadences and modulations of tones and echoed resonances. They thought not of what they were saying, but how they were saying it. So impressed with their own stuff. So proud. Why? God looks on that and brings them back to reality. God's desire is to use the declaration of God's truth to save those who believe. Simple as that. One man wrote it this way. It was Paul's claim that he set before men the cross of Christ in its simplest terms, to decorate the story of the cross with rhetoric and cleverness would have been to make people think more of the language than of the fact. More of the speaker than of the message. It was Paul's aim to set before others not himself, but Christ in all his grandeur. I love that statement. Look here. Since in the wisdom of God, the world through its wisdom did not come to know God, God was well pleased through the foolishness of the message preached to save those who believe. Don't think preaching is foolishness. It's just a method that seems foolish to the world system. Why on earth would intelligent people come and sit and listen to somebody preaching? I mean, how moronic can you get? I like the way Eugene Peterson renders this section. Listen. Since the world in all its fancy wisdom never had a clue when it came to knowing God, God, in his wisdom, took delight in using what the world considered dumb, preaching, of all things, to bring those who trust him into the way of salvation. Well, then what does the lost person want? Well, read on. Verse 22, the Jews ask for miracles. The word signs is the idea of miracles. Show us a miracle. Prove it with a miracle and we'll believe it. Do what you cannot do in natural ways and who will be impressed? We're looking for signs. And the Greeks search for wisdom. We're looking for those, rhetorical comments, those eloquent words, the things that impress. And as a result, verse 23, he preaches Christ crucified. We're back to the cross. To the Jews, why, it's a stumbling block. To the Gentiles, here's our word again, moronic.

0: The world has always had its own terms for accepting God. Impressive signs, eloquent arguments, intellectual credentials. But Paul refused to negotiate. The cross was his message, his method, and his confidence. And it can be yours as well. 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
1: 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Well, good morning, Portland. We have Truth for Life with Alistair Begg in just a moment. After that, it's Seculo at 9.
2: We'll get one more very warm day, and then things cool off on Tuesday and especially Wednesday. For now, upper 80s on today's high. We have high pressure overhead, so it'll be sunny. Overnight looks clear, upper 50s, and then we're in the low 80s and sunny on Tuesday, upper 70s Wednesday. I'm meteorologist Steve Hamilton on KPDQ.
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4: March 4th, 1865. The Civil War was nearing its end. The nation was exhausted, divided, and grieving. On that day, President Abraham Lincoln delivered his second inaugural address, just 700 words spoken in about 7 minutes. 41 days later, Lincoln would be assassinated. Yet the words he spoke that day still echo through history. In that brief address, Lincoln referenced God 14 times, spoke of prayer, and quoted scripture repeatedly. He reminded Americans that both sides of the conflict shared a common faith, saying both read the same Bible and pray to the same God, and each invokes his aid against the other. Lincoln understood that political division alone could not explain the nation's crisis. More than 160 years later, America still wrestles with division, truth, and our dependence on God. The question is whether we'll remember the wisdom Lincoln left behind.
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0: Is it true that Jesus can identify with our sufferings? Some suggest that because he's God, his human experience must have been somewhat cushioned or easier to endure. But today on Truth for Life, we'll see how the Bible challenges this perception as Alistair Begg considers Jesus the suffering servant in the Garden of Gethsemane.
1: Now we're going to read from Mark 14 and verse 32. Before we read this, perhaps we should just remind ourselves, we look first of all at the importance, the necessity of being in Christ, that once in Christ it is God's eternal, existential, eschatological purpose to make us like Christ. We've thought about that in terms of his humility, in terms of his compassion, in terms of his work as a preacher of the gospel and personal evangelism, and this morning, finally, in terms of his being a suffering servant. You remember when Paul expresses his great longing to know Christ, he says, I want to know Christ and the power of his resurrection and the fellowship of sharing in his sufferings, becoming like him in his death. This is a perhaps more difficult concept for us to wrestle with, but with this we will wrestle. And we read from verse 32. They went to a place called Gethsemane, and Jesus said to his disciples, sit here while I pray. He took Peter, James, and John along with him, and he began to be deeply distressed and troubled. My soul is overwhelmed with sorrow to the point of death, he said to them. Stay here and keep watch. Going a little farther, he fell to the ground and prayed that, if possible, the hour might pass from him. Abba, Father, he said, everything is possible for you. Take this cup from me. Yet not what I will, but what you will. And then he returned to his disciples and found them sleeping. Now, we can have also, if it's helpful to you, our fingers in Luke chapter 22, which is the parallel passage in Luke's gospel, beginning in verse 39. And the reason I say that is because sometimes this morning I'll say something and you'll be looking at Mark and you'll say, but it isn't in there. And then if you go to Luke, you'll find it there and vice versa. And so as not to be tedious and be constantly saying, I mean Luke, I mean Mark, whatever. I'm just going to assume, I'm just going to recognize what an intelligent group this is and that you'll be figuring this out for yourselves. So let us pause and pray. And now we humbly pray, make the book live to me, O Lord. Show me yourself within your word. Show me myself and show me my Savior, and make the book live to me. For Jesus' sake, amen. For many of us, this passage of Scripture is familiar territory. We at least have read it on an annual basis, if not more frequently, in the course of the Christian calendar. It is of interest, I think you will agree, that while the Gospel writers provide us with no description of the physicality of Jesus, nowhere are we told his height or his weight, the color or length of his hair, the shade of his eyes, and so on. All of that, a veil of silence is cast over, purposefully, presumably, as a result of the Spirit's work in the lives of the Gospel writers. And given that, I think it's all the more interesting that we should be given an insight, as it were, into the chemistry of Christ, into something of the psychological makeup of Jesus. That while we have no right to say that he looked like this, we have some indication of the kind of thing that he experienced as a man and that which was going on inside of him. And so it is to this quite disturbing view of Jesus that we turn on this final occasion. Jesus, you will remember, when he was asked concerning prayer, had given a pattern of prayer to those who were his listeners and his followers. And in the course of that prayer, it is common for us to pray, your will be done on earth as it is in heaven. Our Father who art in heaven, your will be done on earth as it is in heaven. And what Jesus encouraged his followers to pray, we now discover him putting into practice. And in this little scenario here, that is for us in Mark, and again, as I say to you in Luke, I want us to try and navigate our way through it by employing three simple verbs. Every elementary school teacher knows the importance of teaching their class about looking properly, listening carefully, and learning eagerly. In fact, when I was a boy growing up, there was a magazine in Scotland that was a sort of pseudo-educational tool that was entitled Look and Learn. Look and Learn. I had a few copies, but I was never a great fan of it, I must confess. I was more interested in football magazines than Look and Learn magazines. I should have paid more attention to it, and don't use me as an excuse, young people, if you're listening to me now. The importance of looking, listening, and learning. Well, first of all, we're going to look. We have these passages in the Bible in order that in the reading of them, we may conjure up in our minds some sense of what is taking place. It is there for us that we might do so. So let us then look at what we're told. I want to suggest that we look carefully at what we're told, that we don't allow familiarity with this passage to prevent us from seeing what is actually a striking and somewhat incongruous picture. A striking and an incongruous picture. The gospel readers were familiar with Jesus as he had been introduced to them as a rabbi and as a teacher. They had become aware of his ministry as a worker of miracles. They were aware of all that had been said and written concerning him as someone who was a friend of sinners. But now, as these early readers of the gospel take this material and turn to it, many of them will not be ready for the picture that is provided by the gospel writers here. For this is a picture of a distressed Christ. This is a picture of a distressed Christ. You will notice that Mark tells us that he began to be deeply distressed and troubled. To be deeply distressed and troubled. Indeed, the language as it is written in the Greek is of the most profound significance. The terminology that is used is hardly aptly covered for us by the idea of a deep distress. And you will have noted, if you're familiar with your Bible, that earlier the gospel readers had been made aware that the evening of these events was a cold evening. It was an evening that was cold enough for a fire to have been kindled in the home of the high priest. For you will remember that it was at that fire that Peter warmed himself and was confronted by the questions of the servant girl in that house. So on an evening that is cold enough for a fire, what is happening here that we find Jesus sweating profusely? It would be one thing if it was a phenomenally humid evening. We would be able to say to ourselves, well, understandably, he along with all the other people would simply be responding to the nature of the climate at the time. But no, there is no indication given of that at all. And in his experience of deep distress and trouble, it would be surprising if his immediate companions, namely Peter, James, and John, according to verse 33, if they were not made aware of the nature of his condition, and if, in a sense of compassion, they did not say to him, Jesus, what is wrong? Jesus, why are you the way you are? This was a whole new experience for those who had been aware of their lives being marked by fearfulness, by despair, even in the area of their greatest capacity as fishermen, being overwhelmed by the prospect of death on the Sea of Galilee. For them to have had Jesus stand and rebuke the winds and the waves, and for them to look at one another and say, "What manner of man is this that even the winds and the waves obey him?" For as good Jewish boys, they knew from their reading of the Old Testament that only God was in control of the winds and the waves. Therefore, for this Jesus to stand at the stern of their boat and command the seas to silence was nothing other than an indication of the vastness of who he was in all of his proclaimed messiahship. Given all of that, what now is happening to Jesus that he is so deeply distressed? Well, he says and explains to them in verse 34, "My soul is overwhelmed with sorrow to the point of death." Now, I say again to you, look carefully at this. You're sensible people. You have Bibles. Our familiarity with this material, especially those of us who have been reared in it, is such that, frankly, I think most of us miss this. Or, because it is so distressing to us, we tend to say, "I don't want really to handle this." Jesus proclaims to those who are his nearest and dearest, in his experience of distress and trouble, "I'm actually overwhelmed." Jesus is overwhelmed. He says so. All of the pent-up emotion that presumably is represented in his life as he has been moving now over a period of weeks steadfastly towards the cross. All of this, for example, the statement says in John 4, when the disciples come and say, "Did somebody bring him food?" And remember what he said, "My food is to do the will of him who sent me and to finish his work." In Mark 8, after the great declaration of Peter concerning his messiahship, he then says, "Now, fellas, I need you to know that I am setting my face steadfastly towards Jerusalem, where I will be handed over to cruel men who will crucify me, and on the third day I will rise again." And at that point, the disciples are recoiling from it and saying, "No, Jesus, this must never happen to you." Yes, he said, "This is my destiny, and to this I move." And how they must have marveled that he could walk so straightforwardly towards this great meeting at the cross. Well, now it's a different picture. Now he shrinks from the cup. He shrinks from the cup. He knows it to be the will of God. He has repeatedly asserted, affirmed the divine necessity of his suffering. That is not in question. But he is now confronted by the immediacy of the ordeal. And look at the description of it. Deeply distressed, deeply troubled, overwhelmed to the point of death. Luther, looking at this scene, wrote in his commentary, "No man ever feared death like this man." Doesn't that seem wrong? Wouldn't we expect that Luther would have said, "Nobody like Jesus breezed through death"? After all, he was the Messiah. He was the one who would come out on the far side in the resurrection. No, Luther says, "Nobody ever feared death like this man feared death. For no one would ever die a death like this man." Says MacLeod, the Scottish theologian, "He went to the outer limits of human endurance, so close to the absolute limit that he was almost overwhelmed." To the limits of human endurance. Now look again. Look at what we have before us in this picture. Jesus, the one who is utterly and entirely without sin. Jesus, the beloved and uniquely precious Son of the Father, is about to be destroyed at the Father's hands. Isn't that right? Isn't that what the prophet said in Isaiah 53? It was the Lord's will to crush him and to cause him to suffer. Doesn't Paul, taking that picture, reflecting on the scene, give to us in Romans 8 these words, "He did not spare his own son, but gave him up for us all." What you have here is the innocent about to suffer at the hands of God. What you have here is the sinless about to bear the wrath of God in himself for sin. What you have here is the prospect of the perfect one being nailed on a cross on a garbage heap outside Jerusalem between two thieves, abused and disabused. And why? Paul tells us, God made him who had no sin to be sin for us so that we might become the righteousness of God in him. Let me just say parenthetically, for those of you who may still not be believers in Christianity, who may not have come to trust in Jesus, I was greatly helped some time ago when I read John Stott's little sentence, and this is what he said, "I could never believe in God were it not for the cross. I could never believe in a God who was removed from the pain and overwhelming distress of human suffering." For what we have in this description of the suffering servant, is not a reluctant Jesus. For he said, "Nobody takes my life from me. I have the power to lay it down. I have the power to give it again." It is not that Jesus is reluctantly going to the will of God the Father. For he goes purposefully and obediently and submissively the way the Christian ought to go. But in his humanity, he inevitably recoils from it because he's a man. He is a real man. And so before the events that are about to transpire, he recoils. Because you see, without substitution, the cross of Christ is unintelligible. And I think that's why people disregard it. Because the way in which many of us talk about it is completely unintelligible. Because maybe we don't even understand what we're talking about. In which case then we can be forgiven as to the dreadful job we're doing of trying to explain it to people who ask us. Because if all we say concerning the cross is concerning something about the manifold love of God, and in order to show us how much he loved us, this is what he did to Jesus, the person says, "Well, there must be a missing piece in this puzzle, is there not?" Well, of course there is. It was the love of God. Let's put it this way. We were so messed up that Jesus had to die for us. And we were so unbelievably loved in Jesus that he was pleased to die for us. But as he comes to the point of departure, the gospel writers tell us that he was distressed and he was troubled, and he explained he was overwhelmed with sorrow to the point of death. The atonement, the death of Jesus on the cross for sinners, is not a theory. It's not a mathematical equation. It's a flesh and blood reality. And there was nothing in Christ's humanity to blunt his emotions or to anesthetize his sensitivity. And as a result of being entirely compos mentis, and perhaps in the immensity of his love, this was part of it. If he had taken that drug potion, how could he have looked down and said to his beloved disciple, "Look after my mother, will you?" Or how could he have been available to say to the thief on the cross, "Today you will be with me in paradise"? He refused the wine mingled with gall. He suffered at a level that no one has ever suffered. He endured everything for the sake of his own. What an amazing thing it is, and what a stupidity it is that 21st century Western Christianity offers itself to the world as a panacea for all ills, as the best grades at university, as the most significant job, as the cutest girls, as the high school quarterback boys. We are the people who've got it all together, you see. Why not come and join us? And then these interested agnostics begin to read their Bibles and say, "How did you get here from here? What is this fellowship of suffering that the Apostle Paul was on? What was he talking about when he said, 'I want to know Christ'? We stop, 'I want to know Christ and the power of his resurrection.' That'll be enough for us. Finish the verse right there. There is no power of his resurrection except as it is it experienced in the fellowship of his sufferings. It is only through his sufferings in Calvary that there is the reality of the resurrection. And the same, my friends, is true for you and me. And every attempt to deny that is known by our own hearts as fraudulent, is condemned.

0: stories we read in the Bible that we miss the details. And familiarity can actually become a distraction when we're studying Scripture. It can dampen our zeal or cause our growth to dwindle. You ever find yourself wishing you could reignite the spiritual vibrancy that you enjoyed when you first came to faith in Jesus? Well, we are recommending today a book that is a great supplement to our current series, To Know Christ. It's called Christ Our All, Gaze at Him. 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I'm Bob Lapine. 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
2: We'll get one more very warm day, and then things cool off on Tuesday and especially Wednesday. For now, upper 80s on today's high. We have high pressure overhead, so it'll be sunny. Overnight looks clear, upper 50s, and then we're in the low 80s and sunny on Tuesday, upper 70s Wednesday. I'm meteorologist Steve Hamilton on KPDQ.
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9: Welcome to Seculo. I'm back, Will.
10: Yeah, people asked where you were, Logan.
9: Better than
10: they
9: ever.
10: Said, where'd Logan go?
9: Where did I go? I've been world traveling to Orlando, Florida, where you get to go around the world, Will, at Epcot Center.
10: I've heard of this.
9: you get to see the world. Now, listen, speaking of the world, we are discussing the World Cup. We are discussing the fact that President Trump has now got himself in a bit of more controversy with appealing directly to FIFA. Now, we do know President Trump is the FIFA Peace Award winner. Remember that?
10: That's right. He did get the FIFA World Peace Prize.
9: That's right. You got the World Peace
10: Prize. Which everyone knows is a thing.
9: Very established thing. President Trump did that. And look, we all were watching that USA game. All of us said that should not be a red card for those of us that watch soccer regularly. And for those of us that don't watch soccer regularly, we all at least said that should not be a red card with no justification or basis on any other game we've ever watched before. But we all felt that way. We all feel that FIFA has a bit of a stigma to them as well, including, you know, just being known as being kind of a corrupt organization. Now, I don't necessarily agree with that or say that, or I don't know enough about the facts, but you hear those kind of conversations happening.
10: Well, and there's documented facts surrounding that,
9: yeah.
10: Even the bidding process, how even the Qatar World Cup was notoriously, I think people went to prison because of corruption involved with that bidding process. So
9: I don't know enough details.
10: It's not an outlandish statement to say it's a corrupt organization.
9: They have some corruption. Now look, I'm a fan. I've been watching a lot. We watched, you know, all the games yesterday. And President Trump did make a call, and he just addressed this from the Oval Office. This is how far up this controversy is getting. He addressed from the Oval Office this decision that was made to overturn the red card and let one of our top players play in today's match. Now, again, that's happening this evening. It's going to be a big deal whether the U.S. can proceed into the next round. I think it'll be the furthest they've made it into the World Cup, or pretty close.
10: For a very long time.
9: Yes.
10: Yeah.
9: So again, this happened. there was pushback. A lot of people were excited. And then they found out President Trump got involved. Of course, you have the political world going, oh, no, what do I do here? Because I want our team to win. I want our team to succeed. And I agree with this. But President Trump gets directly involved. And you did talk about this from the Oval Office.
10: That's right. This was just moments ago before we went live here on the broadcast. Here's President Trump addressing this in the Oval Office. Bite one.
11: So I saw the play. And I'm a person that loves sports and was a good athlete. And I understand sports really well, really well. And that wasn't a foul. That wasn't even an infraction. That was two guys running full speed that happened to crash into each other. Yes, I asked for a review by FIFA. I spoke to a man who's highly respected. And by the way, whose level of respect has gone up tenfold.
10: So right there, he's talking about he made a call, said, hey, I didn't tell him to overturn. I said, hey, can you look at it? Could you do a review for your good buddy here in the United States? The irony that we're starting to see now is one, the left that has, there was even headlines, that said, you know, the Democrats are conflicted about U.S. success. It says Democrats grapple uncomfortably with World Cup success. That is from Politico. So they didn't want the U.S. to be doing well in the first place because it's politically unsavory for them.
9: Well, it's even that whole, the whole cultural success that is happening on the World Cup. It's not even just to do with the team. The team itself, I think, is doing well. We'll see how things go. I think it's still going to be a very uphill battle. But that's kind of beside the point. The good PR that has come out of the World Cup about America has been well beyond what people expected. Because, like we've told you, you go to Europe, you go to the UK, you turn on the news, guess what they're talking about? Donald Trump, just like here. Sure, they may be talking about their own world leaders as well, but Donald Trump gets the, you know, front page above the fold. And they've been told how bad America is right now. Well, we just saw historic 4th of July. We just saw the 250th. Hopefully you all had a great 250, celebrated well, stayed safe. Hopefully you all still got all your fingers. But either way, even if you don't, hopefully you had a good weekend celebrating our country, our independence. And we are now seeing this celebratory nature. And we got a really special offer we're going to give you coming up in the next segment. I'm excited about it. You've been asking for something like this. We'll be right back.
12: This week, our great nation celebrated its 250th birthday.
13: Foundations of Freedom, a look at America's founding principles and the leaders who shaped our nation.
14: March 4th, 1865, the Civil War was nearing its end. The nation was exhausted, divided, and grieving. On that day, President Abraham Lincoln delivered his second inaugural address, just 700 words spoken in about 7 minutes. 41 days later, Lincoln would be assassinated. Yet the words he spoke that day still echo through history. In that brief address, Lincoln referenced God 14 times, spoke of prayer, and quoted scripture repeatedly. He reminded Americans that both sides of the conflict shared a common faith, saying both read the same Bible and pray to the same God, and each invokes his aid against the other. Lincoln understood the political division alone could not explain the nation's crisis. More than 160 years later, America still wrestles with division, truth, and our dependence on God. The question is whether we'll remember the wisdom Lincoln left behind.
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9: I'm also excited to share with you some pretty cool things that the ACLJ has been doing for years. You have asked us to do special items, merchandise, if you will, swag. And I've always kind of pushed back against it. I don't know if there was really a demand for it, but you know what? The team this time said, we really want you to do something special for the month of July. Logan, it's America's 250th. We are celebrating right now. It's a very hot summer. People need ways to enjoy the outside, to get out. And this Independence Day was so special. Hopefully, again, you had a great one over the weekend. Whether we had friends and family over, just were, you know, hanging out, shooting off fireworks, enjoying each other's company, spending time. And I know that some people went out to the big giant celebration. Some of you had backyard celebrations. Some of you had indoor celebrations because it was pouring rain or 150 degrees. But look, it's quite an extraordinary accomplishment that the ACLJ is ready to celebrate. So in honor of that, we are launching ACLJ Independence Week. It is a very special week where we're focusing on, of course, our rights, and that we want to preserve life, liberty, pursuit of happiness. Let's go for another 250 years, Will. What do you think? I think we can do it.
10: I'm here for it.
9: But with that, of course, all your donations are doubled right now. 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
10: $250
9: or more, which we know that is a stretch for people, but it's $250 more. 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We have videos you'll see about this. Again, these are very limited. We're only going to do it for the first 250 people that donate right now. So I want you to be part. Is that the number right? Or just 100?
10: I think it's 100.
9: 100. First 100 people to donate 250. And look, if this kind of thing works and you guys like it, again, you have to do it from that specific link, aclj.org/USA. If you guys like it, maybe it'll inspire us to do more, because I know you've always asked for something like this. But we are still continuing on our discussion about not only American patriotism, which has shown really, there's been a big spotlight on it because of the World Cup. But now there's a spotlight on the game today, the match today, as President Trump has directly gotten himself involved in this, saying, you know, I know sports, I saw that foul, and that foul should not have been a red card. Of course, a red card, you don't know, not only removes that player from the game, brings it down to 10 players, it also typically keeps the player from playing. They're suspended for the next game. Obviously, we are in a very highly contested World Cup here in American soil. You have it in Canada, the USA, Mexico. Mexico eliminated last night, and the USA still in it right now. So we're going to talk about that. Whether President Trump should have gotten involved, will he get involved even more? Are you cool with that? The fact that there is this sort of connection with sports. I mean, we know President Trump. We had UFC Freedom 250 there just a few weeks ago. We know how involved he has been with the UFC and for that kind of patriotic celebration. But this is different. It's on the world stage. It's going to bring a lot more attention. I want to hear from you. Phone lines are open at 1-800-684-3110. 1-800-684-3110. We also are going to be joined a little bit later by Jeff Balaban from ACLJ Jerusalem, who's going to be joining us, giving us an update as they did a big celebration of America in Jerusalem.
10: Well, and one other thing I want to bring up is that when you see this conversation, it's not just about that President Trump, you know, decided to make a call to the FIFA and say, hey, can you look into this? There wasn't actually an appeals process because of the rules of the World Cup. So
9: that's what makes it a little.
10: Exactly. It wasn't like USA men's soccer could go themselves and file an appeal of this red card. But it's a broader conversation, right? Because you're starting to see the chatter around it of all the people that have been trying to put negative vibes on America, whether it be from the World Cup or for the 250th celebration. You saw Chuck Todd saying, you know, it's just such a shame that we have to be celebrating the 250th with Trump as our president. You see all of the stuff I talked about last week with the fireworks display, with the Washington Post exclusive about pollution from the air quality, how bad it was going to be. By the way, update on that. CNN, they couldn't let Washington Post get all the credit. They put out on July 5th, so yesterday, residents of Washington, D.C. briefly experienced the worst air quality of any major city in the world, according to a company that ranks pollution globally, as the Capitol reckoned with the aftermath of a massive 40-minute 4th of July fireworks show. This goes all back to that. Whether it's...
9: It was 40 minutes.
10: Yeah.
9: That is a lot of fireworks. Oh,
10: Logan, it set the world record for biggest pyrotechnic display in history. It topped one that happened, I forget, Singapore, I believe, with more fireworks. It was 850,000 fireworks. Like, incredible. And at the same time,
9: I was nervous about that 20 shot that my kids lit in the backyard.
10: Well, I mean, I don't know that they are professionally trained pyrotechnic artists, so I would have been nervous for you.
9: Yeah, by my fingers.
10: But with all this, the fact that they're like, oh, it briefly experienced the worst air pollution in the world, it goes back to the conversation that we had last week of, and I know we had a caller that said I was being flippant about it.
9: We can't have nice things.
10: It's what it feels like. Because also at the same time, they're saying D.C. had this pollution issue. What about marginalized communities in Lake Buena Vista, Kissimmee, Florida, that experience fireworks shows, extended ones, every single night of the year? Yeah. They're not writing those stories.
9: There's probably 40 minutes of collective fireworks every night.
10: They agree with the politics of that company doing it. They're not doing those exposés. They clearly have a fireworks beat writer over at the Washington Post, but they're not getting into it. Why? Because they are being blinded by politics at a moment when the United States can look unified, can be strong together, because people are enjoying our nation as we host the World Cup. We are seeing success in places we have not seen normally success to this level in the sporting world. People are recognizing that, oh, this is a good thing. And yet you're seeing at every turn, the people on the left and the media organizations that back them up just trying their hardest to tear it down. There was a Washington Post headline this morning, as tomorrow begins the NATO summit in Turkey. It says, as America celebrates the 250th birthday, will Trump declare independence from NATO? Like, trying to be cute with the headlines about something that just should be a unifying thing. Right. The other flip side of that is there's a lot of you like, one can
9: about
10: dream.
9: Time.
10: So it's one of these frustrating situations where They don't want us to be happy.
9: Yeah.
10: They don't want us to be unified. They want to say, if the U.S. continues to have success in the World Cup, there's an asterisk by it.
9: And by the way, again, I want to put success in the World Cup in a very different way, because is there a chance the U.S. loses tonight? I don't want to put that out there, because obviously I'm cheering for our home country here. But yeah, I mean, they're playing a very difficult team. They were in the World Cup. The U.S. has just now started to really start to be one of the thriving nations for this sport. If we get eliminated tonight, do I think that all of a sudden the goodwill that comes from the World Cup for the next 2 weeks is going to go away? No, because you have all these nations flooding in and creating an atmosphere that not only is bringing international culture to us, which is great, but it's also showing the warmth that is coming out of so many areas of this country. You hear some good talk out of LA, you hear some good talk out of New York, but where you're hearing the good talk really coming from is when these people are traveling all throughout the rural areas, through the South. Again, when you think about Europe, you're thinking about it in a way that is so small comparatively to what we have here, that people kind of imagine Europe the way they even treat themselves. It's odd. I've been in London before, and people are like, oh, this concert is 35 minutes away. It's a whole nother market. You know, it's 20 miles away. And you're like, okay, well, if that was here, that would be your local hometown arena show, but the way that it's just set up is very different. So now they're traveling across this country. They're seeing the good that has come through the United States of America, and it doesn't meet up to the force-fed lies that have come out of their version of the mainstream media, which is largely controlled often by the same players. And that has been positive. And I think what they're going to see is tonight, win or lose, that good vibe continues going, because you're seeing that in games that have Morocco. You're seeing it in Norway. You're seeing these sort of almost American-style party elements being, you know, successfully celebrated inside America, but in an international stage. And I think there's been nothing but positivity that has come out of this World Cup. I've been excited about it for years. Remember, the next World Cup, I believe, is also hosted in three different countries throughout Europe. And then beyond that, it's going to be hosted, I believe, in Saudi Arabia, which they're already beginning to do. So, again, we're talking about 2030 is going to be a very different World Cup, as you're going to try to see a similar messaging, by the way, that's going to come from Saudi Arabia. They are going to try, as they have tried for many years now, for Riyadh season, man. They were going to see this be a big push towards the next World Cup. I think World Cup 2030 is in Morocco, Portugal, and Spain, but then the one following that, 34.
10: Right.
9: Again, I think they're already prepping for it because they don't have necessarily that infrastructure ready to go, is at least rumored to be in Saudi Arabia. They're all looking at us. Eyes are on America right now. I want to hear from you at 1-800-684-3110. We are going to head over to ACLJ Jerusalem in a little bit. 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You're going to get that special offer. 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
16: 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The attacks on our constitutionally protected rights persist. 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
9: 93.9 KPDQ. Welcome back, by the way. Hope you all had a great Independence Day. Hope you had a great weekend celebrating this country. And of course, today, I feel like the festivities keep going as America performs and plays in the World Cup today. And of course, it couldn't be America without a little bit of political controversy as President Trump stepped in on the infamous red card that happened during the game, which would have prevented one of our top players, Balogun, from playing in today's game.
10: Right.
9: Because that's how suspended. The rules are. You get suspended after a red card. And we'll see what happens. Because President Trump stepped in. They reviewed it and said, you know what, President Trump, we think you're right. Now, look, I think we're all being objective. I think those of us who follow the beautiful game do go, yeah, I don't think that was worthy of a red card. But I think we have seen some really bad officiating throughout this entire World Cup, and it feels like the officials are trying to be characters themselves within. It feels very much almost like the UFC, where you can point to one individual ref. You can now point to that guy.
10: Or it feels a lot like the SEC football. Like, yeah, it's like,
9: you find that one guy.
10: We got Williamson over there.
9: Exactly. Yeah.
10: He's being very paid similar. By Alabama.
9: That's the closest thing, by the way. Have you tried to like picture what it's like to be playing in the World Cup, or to go to a World Cup game, or go to a game, even an English Premier League team? It is very similar in vibe to Southern college football, where it is a community event. You are representing your area, not just a school, or not just that you are a diehard, been with it since you were a baby type of person. You know all the chants, you know all that. It has a very similar emotion, very similar fan base that is just as passionate. So you take that, you broaden it out to the world stage. Now that's what we're seeing here. But we're also seeing this great positivity that has come from this. And I have been so thrilled to see that throughout the last few weeks as the World Cup has taken shape. And now we're starting to get into the heated eight times, and of course, it couldn't not get a little political. I want to hear from a call. Let's go to Ann, who's calling in Pennsylvania, watching on Facebook. Ann, go ahead.
18: Hey, guys. Oh, my God. You guys are awesome. You always get me the noodles in my brain. You get them fired up. So I just wanted to say that, you know, there's so much division going on, but it's really not going on. The media is portraying it as going on. The problem is even people, influencers on our side of the party are getting involved in this negativity and fear mongering. Oh, the nation's over and this and that. So this, I wanted to say that this red flag should not have existed. And Trump stepping in is actually a really good thing. Where was he when the Knicks played and they ended up winning the championship? This is 250 years of America celebrating her birthday and all of these amazing things. And I sadly didn't really see that much coverage of the fireworks display. I know it was crappy and really hot, but there were a lot of fireworks displays going on. And I'm just so grateful that we have people like you guys, the ACLJ, bringing it together, talking about positive things. It's okay. Bad things are going to happen. We have to point bad things out. But as commentators, as the media, we have a duty, we have a responsibility to point them out in a realistic way, to not point it, not hyperbolically point them out, and also not lie, which is what the left-wing media does, is lie. And they lied about America. So these people in these different countries that, like you said, came into America, got to see what America for what America really is. And that is a blessing in disguise. Trump won a huge, massive victory in 24, popular vote, electoral college vote. But yet we have to people, some certain people on the right have to question everything that he does or doesn't do. Oh, the timing of the war and what should happen and how this shouldn't happen and how is he dealing with it and his fake war experts that come on these shows instead of letting the president do his job, right? Bring the country together, which is what he's doing. And God forbid people applaud all the good things. Don't we all see people for the good? We don't look at a person, right? The ACLJ doesn't do that. We don't look at people. I don't look at people. I look at their good points.
10: Right. And, you know and I love you guys. Thank you for your call. Once again, it is wonderful that also the men's soccer team is playing tonight, that almost we can continue the celebration of Independence Day. It gives us that freedom, if you will, to enjoy it. And I think when you look at what you even brought up, the people that have come here that have been like, oh, this is great. These people are kind. They're getting outside of the New York, Las Vegas, Disney World, LA bubble that most of European travelers are going to one of those spots. They're seeing the rest of America. They're not just seeing the tourist spots. And they're like, oh, this isn't what CNN International or the BBC tells us. This is completely different. To them, watching those networks abroad may think, oh, wait a second. How did that person win an election? No one likes him in the country. There's such a twisted worldview in the world when it comes to foreign media as well as American media that they aren't telling the true story. They're not telling the story of this nation. And that's why even in this Independence Week, we're going to bring up things and talk about things that make this country great. Why we strive for a more perfect union. We understand that we are not perfect. We're not going to stand here and say every single thing we do is perfect. But what is it? It is striving towards a more perfect union with a foundation that is solid, that is strong. Don't let the media or the radical leftists that are now getting nominations to go serve in the House of Representatives in the greatest country on earth. They are elected officials and they're wanting to tear down the foundations of that. And we're going to get into that with video presentations this week and many ways to continue this celebration. There is no reason not to, Logan, to really live in this moment, this 250th anniversary, because if you're hearing negativity, turn it off, turn on this show, and we're going to give you some positivity at this time.
9: That's right. Look, the ACLJ team has put together some really great video presentations. We're going to play some of those in the back half of the show, specifically one they did with the National Archives. I think you're going to find very interesting. I know we told you we're going to go to ACLJ Jerusalem, but as things happen, that's going to be put off for another day. We're live show. That's what makes this show fun. But instead of that, we're going to hear from you and see some of these special videos at 1-800-684-3110. I did want to take another minute as we are wrapping up this first half hour. We are just starting one of our big celebratory weeks, celebratory months, where we ask for your donation. But today, it's a little bit different. And for the first 100 people that donate, specifically at aclj.org/USA, if you give over $250 in honor of 250, look, come back to me. I'll show it to you. I'm going to do this, you know, whatnot style. Look, here's the ACLJ cooler bag. It's actually very cool, very well done, high quality, Will. You know, I'm looking at it. Very good seams. I'm looking at the seams. They look nice. But of course, it's ACLJ America 250. Very nice. And as well as the challenge coin here, which again is a very, it's not a random, you know, we didn't just get these overstocked somewhere. These are specifically ACLJ branded. We don't do a lot of merchandise. We don't do a lot of items very much. You've asked for it for a very long time, and I've never done it. This is the opportunity. If you give $250 or more, the first 100 people to do that, which I think we can get through today, everybody, this could end today. You get the challenge coin and you get the cooler bag, and that'll be shipped directly to you. That's at aclj.org/USA. I know we're having some fun with it, but look, it's the first time Will and I have had to come out here and do something like this, so give us a little grace here. aclj.org/USA, or scan that QR code you see in front of you. Again, one person said they think I could fit in that cooler bag. I don't know if that's a threat, but it's also, it's also not accurate. I'm just gonna make sure you know this is, you know, you could pack some, a lot of hoagies. I think this is, you could have a whole party of hoagies in there. All right. Yeah, we'll be right back.
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2: The body of Christ, because of this area of not being able to handle God's blessings in the area of wealth, it so freaks out that either it says, I can't have that, and so it's evil and dangerous. That's easy. Versus, Lord, I will step up and I will take what you're giving me and I will use it for the kingdom of God. I will be a good steward over it. What I'm faithful in little, the Lord will make me faithful in more. Do you understand that?
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1: 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The Christian walk is full of disciplines, the trials, the setbacks, the hard seasons that God uses to shape our faith from the inside out. And today we learn how to handle the blessings, the success, and the recognition that God may bring without letting it go to our heads. You see, when life is going well, it's easy to start believing in our own headlines. But everything we have, our money, our influence, our energy, that all belongs to the Lord. The discipline of distinction is learning to manage His blessings without forgetting who gave them. So today Pastor Jack teaches us that recognition and fame can be a dangerous gift if we forget where it comes from. We are lost sinners saved by grace, and there's only one who deserves the glory, and that is Jesus. Now with his message called The Discipline of Distinction, here's pastor and Bible teacher Jack Hibbs.
2: Distinction is that notoriety. It is that fame. It is that thing whereby God might bless you in life, and if it changes you. And it saddens me to say this, actually, that it's too bad, I think, that far too many Christians cannot handle what God may want to give them. See, you hear one thing and think another, perhaps. I say this. I would bet that if we were able to truly be people that would say, Lord, all that I have is yours, and I'll use it to the furtherance of your kingdom. I'm wondering if God, in fact, would not give us more opportunity and responsibility to advance the kingdom of God, and on it goes. For what purpose? What is the end of it all? That you might have a gigantic bank book? Nope, then forget it. You're not hearing me right. To have some big house on the hill? Nope, that's not it. You're not hearing me at all. To be a literal conduit of what God brings into your life to send out and to use as an opportunity for others to experience Christ. That's what I'm talking about. You can either be distinguished by amassing it to yourself or by being a conduit. And there's a big difference. The Bible says in Romans 10:13, for whoever calls on the name of the Lord shall be saved. Listen, how then shall they call upon him whom they have not believed? And how shall they believe in whom they have not heard? And how shall they hear without a preacher? Watch. And how shall they preach unless they are sent? There is the sender and there is the goer in getting the word of God out to the world, and it takes all of our wealth, a dollar or $100, it causes us to say, God, this is to your glory. In 1 John chapter 3, listen to this. In 1 John 3:17, it says, for whoever has this world's goods, You possess things. You have wealth. And sees his brother in need and shuts up his heart from him. How does the love of God abide or live in him? My little children, let us not love in word or in tongue, but in deed and in truth. That's sad and funny at the same time. Let's say you and I have the money to buy somebody lunch, and we see a brother or sister hungry, and we go, hey, what's the matter? Man, I'm hungry. Well, go get some food. I don't have any money. Dude, that's a bummer that you don't have any money. That's a real drag. Anyway, we're going to go get something to eat. I'll pray for you. Bye-bye. The Bible says the love of God does not dwell in that person or all those people. That we would see somebody in need and turn away from them? You say, well, yeah, that's terrible. You're right, man. Boy, that verse is powerful. Listen, here's my point. It takes some degree of wealth to get out from behind that area of protection and say, listen, brother, come with us. We'll buy you lunch. That's what I'm talking about tonight. Oh, I can't do that. I might be $10 less wealthy. Then your economy is completely messed up. Let me address this also right now. There's a false doctrine that is going throughout the body of Christ in America today. By the way, when you've lived long enough, this is at least the second time I've seen it happen in my lifetime. It's circulating among young people today, and it's the poverty is godliness doctrine. And you can buy books, they're best-selling Christian books right now. They're heresy. They're heresy, but it's all about not owning anything anymore. Now listen to this, it's amazing. I went through that as a new believer. There were some very, very famous Christians when I was a brand new believer, and they said, you know what? It's wrong for you to own anything. Give it all away and come to our camp or come to our center or to our commune. And I got to tell you, Lisa and I, we were just married, and we actually signed up for one of those things. We're going. And by the grace of God, the Lord intervened. And it was interesting. And it's just the same today. People are saying, give up all that you have and come and do what we're doing. Every one of those people who are saying to do that have all made millions of dollars in advance before they come up with that doctrine. All of them are loaded. Every one of them. And it's going on today. And all these people are, well, you know what? I'm not going to own anything. I'm not going to work. I'm not going to do it. I'm just going to go and I'm going to wait on the Lord. You know what the Bible says about that? Then you're not going to eat any food. And here's the amazing thing. Oh man, you know, we're going to follow Jesus. We're going to do this and we're going to do. Listen, watch out for that. It breeds a false sense of humility. It breeds tremendous arrogance, self-righteousness. And what happens is it leaves you broke and others wealthy who've wiggled it out of your custody, out of your stewardship. On top of the matter, if everybody did that doctrine, then who's going to feed the homeless? Who's going to reach the end of the world with the gospel? Who's going to fund missionaries? Are you hearing me? It's a false doctrine, but it appeases the flesh. And many young people today are using it as an excuse to punch out of what? Are you ready for this? It's a trick of Satan. Here it is. Anybody can be poor, but we're not really poor because I can claim to be poor, but rely upon the government to feed me, clothe me, take care of me. You see, I'm living a lie. Oh, I'm going to follow Jesus and I'm not going to own anything. Well, first of all, that's not biblical, but let's just follow through with this. You make that declaration, you're going to follow that teaching, and then guess what happens? You wind up asking others in the body of Christ to fund your ministry. I'm not going to work. I'm going to pray. I'm going to sit on the mountaintop. Oh, by the way, can you send me $100 a month? Do you hear this? This is a big deal. And a lot of young Christians are falling for that today. No, here's the greatest thing. Anybody can receive a handout. Very few Christians can be blessed by God and manage it without it going to their heads and hearts. Think of this. The body of Christ, because of this area of not being able to handle God's blessings in the area of wealth, It so freaks out that either it says, I can't have that, and so it's evil and dangerous. That's easy. Versus, Lord, I will step up and I will take what you're giving me and I will use it for the kingdom of God. I will be a good steward over it. What I'm faithful in little, the Lord will make me faithful in more. Do you understand that? This is a big deal. Christians don't even want to think about this stuff. Personally, I believe because Christians cannot, will not refuse to be good stewards over what God has given them. This is a scourge. And I thank God for men like Dave Ramsey or Crown Financial or some of these other ministries teaching people how to be good stewards and managers over what God has given them. See, that's the difficulty. That is the discipline of distinction when it comes to what we have. Number two is this. It is the godly stewardship of recognition. You see, King Uzziah couldn't handle wealth. And he couldn't handle recognition. It all went to his head eventually. Fame, the word recognition means fame, notoriety, prominence, reputation. In Matthew 4:23, the Bible says, and Jesus went about all Galilee teaching in their synagogues and preaching the gospel of the kingdom and healing all kinds of sickness and all kinds of disease among the people. Then his fame, recognition, went throughout all Syria. Jesus, what a great example. It's a strange thing, isn't it? Because we think of Jesus, obviously, of course. But it's a strange thing in our thinking as Christians that one of God's servants would experience recognition or notoriety or prominence. Seems kind of odd, but it happens. Isaiah, the prophet, y'all love him. He's great. Isaiah was a very famous man, you know. In fact, Isaiah, the prophet, came from a wealthy home. He was in King Uzziah's court. And you know Isaiah chapter 6, in the year that King Uzziah died, I saw the Lord. The great words of Isaiah. He was very famous. Abraham was famous. King David. Can you think of anybody more famous than King David? He had recognition. Peter had recognition. People recognized Peter. Paul was known. The Bible tells us that the apostles became well known. In fact, they were recognized and beat up. And we know from history that George Whitefield was world famous, the great preacher of England, and he came and preached during the revolutionary period in America. Jonathan Edwards, America's great preacher, known today, still today, as the greatest mind America has ever produced, the smartest guy. Jonathan Edwards, tremendous pastor, preacher, very famous. Billy Graham, obviously very famous. Interesting thing about Billy Graham, one of the things about his ministry is that he could actually show up in a country and have access to a king or a prime minister or a president without any notification. That's very Old Testament prophet-like. But the danger of this about recognition, if we're going to exercise the discipline of distinction, we need to be careful that if we have stuff or if somebody, you know, maybe you're known in your circle. Do 5 people know you? Do 10 people know you? How are you handling that? And again, boy, it sounds like I'm really beating up on Christianity tonight, but listen, we need a spanking. When we have Christian superstars, we're supposed to be servants of all. And we've got these, you know, oh, come and hear this guy speak or these speakers and boy, you know, pay $300 for this ticket and you'll come and hear this speaker. I think that's weird. One of the things, is it's just us here right now and a whole lot of people listening in, but one of the things that I do, this is between us, it's private, it's fun though. When I'm invited to speak places, they will say, well, thank you for coming and here's your honorarium. And I'll say, you have a missions account? Yeah. So you have missionaries? Yes, we do. Give it to them. What? Give it to them. And it's funny because it's sad to hear this. No one's ever done this before. We don't know what to do. It's already, the check's already made out. What do we do? Look, this is my problem. Notoriety. And it's almost like, and this coming, this, you know, this speaker, this thing, but wait, there's more from, you know, blah, blah, blah. It's the speaker. And it's all in Christianity. and we stoke the flames of fame and notoriety. No, no, no. Listen, as Christians, we need to remember we were lost, lonely, decrepit, rotten, stinking sinners saved by the grace of God. And there's only one person that we are to recognize, and that's Jesus. If anybody deserves a parking spot labeled, you know, no parking, this is reserved for, put Jesus on there. In fact, we ought to do that, huh? We ought to have a curb. We ought to have a curb out there. Reserved parking. No, that sounds kind of weird, though. Jesus, he's not going to come in a car. We'll have to have a horse set up or something, you know, I don't know.
3: 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That's jackhibbs.com. And now, let's get back to today's message. Once again, here's Pastor Jack.
2: But it's a very sad thing that the God of our magnitude, the God of the Bible, the one and only God of the universe has to compete in our hearts over things. And some of those things is the recognition. Oh, my. Be careful. It's a dangerous day when you begin to believe what people say about you in the positive. It's always good. Charles Spurgeon said it's always good to read your critics' mail. Why? Because it keeps your feet on the ground. In fact, he also said in one of his books, Lectures to My Students, he says, remember this, at the end of the day, preacher, with all that you've heard, you're not as good as they say you are, and you're not as bad as they say you are. Isn't that a great word? Just keep your feet on the ground. That's a great thing. And the Bible says in Proverbs 16:18, pride goes before destruction and a haughty spirit before a fall. Recognition. But look, what if you are recognized? Now, all of it, it's better, you think. Now, Jack, I don't get what you're talking about. If you're not recognized, if somebody doesn't see you, I had a meeting with the ushers last Sunday, and I said, you guys need to remember something. You guys are ushers. And when you go out to dinner on Tuesday night, people are sitting at the restaurant saying, you see that guy? That guy's an usher at second service over there. And when I told that to the ushers, they went. If you're not recognized, that's easy. But if you're recognized, now you need to exercise the discipline of distinction. Because what are you going to do with it? Well, so, yes, it's his eye. What are you, crazy? It takes a discipline. And King Uzziah began to see himself as something, not remembering God had made him. He owned everything, not remembering God had given it. This is serious. Oh, the third thing? The third thing's this. The discipline of distinction is the godly stewardship of influence. Influence means power. When you strip it all away, it means power, sway, control, influence. If you have influence, you have control over a situation. If you can influence, if your company, the ministry, your name, what you stand for influences others, that's scary. These things can grow and increase for the good or for the worse. Influence is like a vineyard. If you take care of it, it produces great, great fruit. If you don't, it can really hurt people. In Acts chapter 9, verse 15, remember this? Saul gets converted, soon to be called Paul, to be Paul the Apostle. And in Acts chapter 9, everyone's terrified of him. No one wants to talk to him. And the Lord speaks to Ananias, and it says, the Lord said to him, go, for he is a chosen vessel of mine, listen, to bear my name before Gentiles and kings and the children of Israel, for I will show him how many things he must, what? Suffer for my name's sake. Boy, I tell you what, can you leave it on the screen for a second, guys? Check that out. That's perfect. I pray this for me and for you, literally. I'm not kidding. In fact, that was a good time of Lisa and I's prayer this morning was for your spiritual strength, growth, development, and maturity with all that's coming upon our world in short order, that you'd be strong. Now watch this. Look at that verse. The Lord says, he's a chosen vessel of mine to bear my name before the Gentiles, the kings, and the children of Israel. Hey, that's us too. Okay? For I will show him how many things he must suffer for my name's sake. Notice the front end. Yes. Oh, he's going to share in front of kings and the whole nation of Israel and the Gentile world. You keep reading the verse, and how many things he must suffer. That's the balance. That's a good thing. God will use you and I to advance the kingdom of God by whatever means you and I have. But guess what? All along the way, he will see to it, custom made for you and I, that we suffer enough to the level that keeps the ministry in our lives usable. The moment you and I do what Uzziah did, and what far too many do, is they begin to exalt themselves. And that's a dangerous thing. Influence gone bad. Behind the scenes at this church since the inception of this church, you can ask anyone who's been here since the beginning, this is one of our prayers. Dear Lord, whatever you do it in and through us. And if we cannot handle it, don't let us know that we're doing it. Think about that prayer for a second. God, do what you want to do. But if you know, and you do know, that if we can't handle what you do through us, meaning big head about it, then don't let us know. Does it make sense? Let us know in heaven. But if we can't handle it now, don't let us know now. A couple weeks ago, there was a particular song being sung, or a certain group, it doesn't matter. It was one of our teams doing worship. And it was the young group. Remember the high schoolers? They did Sunday worship. And they were walking back out of here. They were going back to the green room. And I said, hey, listen up. That was great. You better make sure that goes to your heart and not your head. And they went, oh, no. Yeah. But you know what? That little word could keep their feet on the ground. Influence. In Luke 16:10, Jesus says, he was faithful in what is least is also faithful in much. Man's inability to manage influence is scary. Adolf Hitler. Did not Germany love him?

0: your servant. And whoever exalts himself will be humbled. And he who humbles himself will be exalted. Man, that sums it up perfectly, isn't it? To exercise the discipline of distinction is to realize, God, I'm yours. I know who I am. And that I was a lost sinner. Now I'm a saved sinner. And I'm asking you to use my life to your glory, God. Another prayer that we pray often is, Lord, establish your authority through us versus, Lord, establish my authority. What a dope. You ain't got any. We don't have any of that.
1: See, Pastor, you clearly don't know who you're talking about. I am the president of the...
0: Oh, listen. You are because God allowed it to be. That's how you got that. We need to be very careful. Jeremiah 45:5 says, seekest thou great things for thyself? Seek them not. Don't pursue them.
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4: weather. We'll get one more very warm day, and then things cool off on Tuesday and especially Wednesday. For now, upper 80s on today's high. We have high pressure overhead, so it'll be sunny. Overnight looks clear, upper 50s, and then we're in the low 80s and sunny on Tuesday, upper 70s Wednesday. I'm meteorologist Steve Hamilton on KPDQ.
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6: March 4th, 1865, the Civil War was nearing its end. The nation was exhausted, divided, and grieving. On that day, President Abraham Lincoln delivered his second inaugural address, just 700 words spoken in about 7 minutes. 41 days later, Lincoln would be assassinated. Yet the words he spoke that day still echo through history. In that brief address, Lincoln referenced God 14 times, spoke of prayer, and quoted scripture repeatedly. He reminded Americans that both sides of the conflict shared a common faith, saying both read the same Bible and pray to the same God, and each invokes his aid against the other. Lincoln understood that political division alone could not explain the nation's crisis. More than 160 years later, America still wrestles with division, truth, and our dependence on God. The question is whether we'll remember the wisdom Lincoln left behind.
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6: Resting in the Lord. What does that really mean? And what does it really not mean? Here's Pastor Bill Henry.
7: This is not the kind of rest where I then go and sit on my couch as a Christian for the rest of my life. Okay, Lord, I'm going to go rest now. I got my recliner, you know, and I'm just sitting back and I'm resting. No, there is work for the Christian to do. But this work is different work now. It is a work that comes flowing from our hearts of joy and thankfulness and love to our God who has saved us. It's a work that is a happy work. It's a work that's more now a whistle while you work.

0: This is Simple Faith with Pastor Bill Henry. Bill serves as senior pastor at Simple Faith Calvary Chapel in Vancouver. And today, we begin a new series concentrating on one of the most familiar scriptures in all of the Bible, Psalm 23. Now, this beautiful piece of poetry was written by King David, and it has been memorized and recited by millions of Christians and even non-Christians. And actually, we recite it so often, we may start losing focus on what it really means. Pastor Bill is going to take us verse by verse through Psalm 23 over the next several months, and you won't want to miss a single message. And as we begin today, I should tell you that we were unable to air the first message in the series, so we're going to begin with verse 2 of Psalm 23. Here's Pastor Bill.
1: Psalm 23, a psalm of David. The Lord is my shepherd, I shall not want. He maketh me to lie down in green pastures. He leadeth me beside the still waters. He restoreth my soul. He leadeth me in the paths of righteousness for his name's sake. Yea, though I walk through the valley of the shadow of death, I will fear no evil, for thou art with me. Thy rod and thy staff, they comfort me. Thou preparest a table before me in the presence of mine enemies. Thou anointest my head with oil, my cup runneth over. Surely goodness and mercy shall follow me all the days of my life, and I shall dwell in the house of the Lord forever. Amen. Love that. Love it. Now let's look back at verse 2. He maketh me to lie down in green pastures. You know, as we continue with our in-depth study of Psalm 23, written by David, a shepherd, we come now to verse 2, just the beginning part. Notice he says here, he maketh me to lie down in green pastures. Another version says, he lets me rest in green meadows. A paraphrase says it like this, you have bedded me down in the lush meadows. And then we have Young's literal translation. It says, in pastures of tender grass, he causeth me to lie down. And that's the thought behind this. If you notice there where it says, where he maketh me to lie down, maketh me right there, it's maketh me to lie down is actually one word in the Hebrew. And it, you know, originally just means to lie down freely, to rest. But here it's in such a case that it literally means that he causes us, he makes us to lay down and to rest. So Young's literal translation really catches it here as it says, in pastures of tender grass, he causes me to lay down. Remember the thought from verse 1 that the Lord is our shepherd. He is our good shepherd. And he causes his people to lay down in pastures of green grass, tender grass. Or more simply put, he causes us to rest and to be fed. To rest and to be fed. Now, I don't know about you, but has anybody here ever raised sheep? Raise your hand if you've ever raised any sheep. I've never raised sheep. I think I've petted a sheep once or twice throughout my life. You know, you go to the kids' petting zoo, or I think we went to the county, Clark County Fair one time, and, you know, even the cotton, well, it didn't seem very soft to me. You know, it wasn't cotton, but you know what I mean, their wool, excuse me. Didn't seem very, you know, soft to me. But, you know, it's interesting, you know, when I think about raising sheep, I usually think about these rolling, you know, lush green hills and these sheep just running upon them, just frolicking, if you will. Almost like, you know, I always picture it's like something like the Pacific Northwest, just green and lush. Or maybe our visions float over to Ireland and, you know, Ireland, and just, you know, just the green lush hills and the flowing grass, the gentle rolling hills, the blue skies. And just a slightly breezy day. And there's the sheep. Oh, just everything's so perfect. And yet, remember where David is writing this from. He's outside of a little town called Bethlehem. And the region is dry, it's brown, and extremely rocky. It more reminds me, if you've ever been out, you know, in the desert, Victorville in California. It's just kind of, it just yuck, if you will. But why do I point this out? Well, I point this out because spiritually, the world we live in today, in our day, is more like the region of Bethlehem. In other words, spiritually, the world around us is dry, it's brown, and it's extremely rocky or rugged. And we need to understand, this is a picture spiritually of the world we live in, dry, brown, and rugged. Yet within this world, our Lord, our Good Shepherd, still causes us to lay down to rest in green, lush pastures. And again, if we were living there, the picture would be more stark. This wasn't just a thing that would naturally happen. It took a lot of work. But this is the heart of the Lord for our lives as Christians. That we would be continually resting in the finished work of Jesus Christ upon the cross. That we would continually rest in Him and have no more works to try to be saved. To find rest in this wearied world. Now just a quick side note. You know, because we have to be careful. This is not the kind of rest where I then go and sit on my couch as a Christian for the rest of my life. Okay, Lord? I'm gonna go rest now. I got my recliner, you know, and I'm sitting back and I'm resting. No, there is work for the Christian to do. But this work is different work now. It is a work that comes flowing from our hearts of joy and thankfulness and love to our God who has saved us. He has saved us. And man, you know, it's a work that is a happy work. It's a work that's more now a whistle while you work. You know, guys and gals, there are green pastures that we rest in the Lord. And we are to find rest in Him, peace in Him, to be fed in the glorious green pastures of His glorious and living Word. We rest in Him. We feed upon Him through His Word. Again, He maketh me to lie down in green pastures. And notice the end of verse 2 there. He leadeth me beside the still waters. And next week, the Lord willing, if we're all here, we're going to be looking at that verse as well. But this morning, again, we look at that our Shepherd causes us to lay down, to sit down in the green pastures to rest. To lie down in peace. You know, I think that even as we speak about this morning, that this can be a very distant thing to us as Christians. That this can be a thing that a lot of times that when I speak of peace and I speak of rest, a lot of us yearn for this. Anybody yearning for peace and rest in your life? Man, I think all of us, but again, even as followers of Jesus Christ, and yet what we don't understand, it is available to each one of us. Now, the world tells us there is no peace available. Tilly and I, you know, we're watching a little bit of the Hallmark Channel last night. You know, and pretty safe still so far for the most part, and there's a commercial that came on and said, if you're taking an antidepressant drug and yet they still say that, you know, 2/3 of those taking antidepressant drugs, it still doesn't work. So we have another drug that you can take to add on top of your antidepressant drug. And then it goes on, though, and I listen specifically for the list of all the side effects. You know, blindness, death, you know, suicide, more depression. I mean, sincerely, all these things. You see, because the world tells us we can only get peace through drugs. The world tells us we can only get peace through being rich or through being famous. The world tells us that we can only get peace through drinking. I'm going to drink my cares away. Beloved, that's the opposite of peace. That's the opposite of what God is talking about here. And you see, so many people yearn for this peace. So many people long for this peace. That's why, you know, even within America, we have, you know, our suicide rates are skyrocketing. Because people try what the world tells them to have peace. They try what the psychologists tell them, hey, you know, this is how you can have peace. But what they don't tell you is what the psychologist tells you changes about every 8 to 10 to 12 years. Well, yes, we used to say this, but now we say this. Well, wait a minute. If this is science, how can it change? Because it is not science. And I tell you what, guys and gals, especially as Christians, you see, again, the drugs they even give you for peace, to take away your anxieties, they're just drugs that numb you. It's not healing you. It's not helping you. It's like when, we go and all of a sudden you have a cut on your hand. If the doctor says, I'm going to give you some Novocaine, man, we're going to get that numb. Oh, that's great, doc. Let's do it. So they put the Novocaine in and they get it all numb. All right, we'll see you later, Bill. Well, wait a minute, doc. Don't you need to close this up? Isn't it going to get infected? And all? Oh, no, you're good. You can't feel it, right? No, I can't feel it. Oh, you're all good. That's what a psychologist does, guys and gals. That's what a lot of doctors do today. You don't feel it anymore. It's okay. So they put kids 5, 6, 7, 8 years old on these drugs. I remember there was a kid in junior high school, Scott. I can't remember his last name. He was a crazy kid, dude. I was a crazy kid. He was even crazier. And he was he was the first kid I ever knew that had to go to the nurse's office to take this drug to help him mellow out. And I'll tell you, I didn't like the kid after he took his drugs. Even though he was crazy and he'd do, crazy things, and usually because I knew his background and he was abused by his dad and, I knew all this stuff, and that was why he was acting out, but they didn't address that. They just numbed him down. So he'd go from being this crazy, wild kid that would be obnoxious sometimes to this kid who was just like, and so we dumb down, we do this. But again, even Christians, we buy into this. We buy into the world system instead of coming to our shepherd and saying, Lord, I see what I read here. I want this. And the Lord says, oh, sorry, bro. You got to wait 2,000, 3,000 almost years until they come out with Xanax. Then you'll be okay, or some other drug they're going to give you. Sorry, you can't have this peace. Do you ever think about that, guys? What did they do 2,000 years ago? Well, they just never had peace. That's not true. You see, beloved in Christ, we live in a world that is dry, a world that is brown, a world that is rugged to live in. And a lot of Christians aren't aware of, or maybe have perhaps forgotten, that the choice to have peace in our lives is ours. It has nothing to do with the chemicals in our brains, nothing to do with the chemicals in our bodies. It has everything to do with who and what we believe. What do I believe? I want to believe God in His Word. Anybody else going to have an amen? Amen? Amen. You see, guys and gals, it is our choice to enter into the rest found in Jesus Christ or not.
0: I don't believe you, Pastor Bill. I've been trying to enter in for years.
1: Turn with me, please, to Hebrews chapter 4, starting in verse 9. So then, there remains a Sabbath rest for the people of God. For whoever has entered God's rest has also entered from His works as God did from His. Let us therefore strive to enter that rest so that no one may fall by the same sort of disobedience. You see, guys and gals, when we're not entering into the rest of God, it's almost always, almost every single time is because we are being disobedient to the Lord. We don't like to think about it that way. But that's what it is. Notice, we can therefore strive to enter that rest. Turn with me to Philippians chapter 4. Well, how do I strive to enter that rest? How do I strive to enter that rest? Philippians chapter 4. Now, this is a familiar verse to all of us, verses here, especially if you've battled with fear or anxiety. Philippians 4, verses 6 through 9. I'm going to read this out of the New Living to give it a little breath of fresh air, perhaps, to some of us. Philippians 4, verse 6. Don't worry about anything. You hear that, everybody? It doesn't say, hey, don't worry about most things. Don't worry about some of the things. It says, don't worry about anything. Instead, pray about everything. Tell God what you need and thank Him for all that He has done. Notice verse 7, and you might want to circle this, highlight this in your Bible. Then you will experience God's peace, which exceeds anything we can understand. His peace will guard your hearts and minds as you live in Christ Jesus. And now, dear brothers and sisters, one final thing. Check this out. fix your thoughts on. And then he goes on to tell us what to fix our thoughts on. What is true, what is honorable, what is right, what is pure, what is lovely, and what is admirable. Those are the things as Christians we're to be fixing our thoughts upon if you want peace. Notice it goes on, think about things that are excellent and worthy of praise. Keep putting into practice all that you've learned and received from me, everything you've heard from me and saw me doing, then the God of peace will be with you. You see, it's not a mystery of how to have peace as a Christian. The thing is, are we going to be obedient to the Lord through His Word?
2: Well, I kind of tried that one time. I kind of read through and I didn't get that peace.
1: Guys and gals, it's something that takes time. It's something that we enter into by faith. Lord, you know what? I'm going to believe your word over believing everything else I've heard and been taught my whole life. The Bible tells us to take every thought captive. So if you're one that struggles with worry and fear, and you know some people, Lord, just those thoughts come into my head. That's great. Take them when they come in. You can't keep them from coming in, but take them captive right there by the power, by the blood of Jesus Christ. God doesn't tell us something, take every thought captive, and say, "Oh, sorry, Randy, you're not going to be able to do it. Everybody else will, but not you. Sorry, brother." But that's how we act sometimes. Oh, I can't control my thoughts. Of course we can. But sometimes it also takes controlling what we're watching, what we're reading, what we're seeing, what we continue to think about. We need to be careful, guys and gals, but understand that if God tells us to do something like take your thoughts captive, then He will, by His Holy Spirit, give us the power to do so. But what are you going to believe? What do I believe? Do I believe God and His Word? Or not? Or do I believe? Well, I believe I'm going with my own experiences. Well, how's that working out for you? You know, it's interesting coming back to our text here in Psalm 23 when he's talking about finding rest in Him, to lie down in the green pastures. Again, that's the thought there, to lie down to rest in the Lord. You know, one of the commentators, it was kind of neat, he was actually a shepherd for a time. He actually shepherded sheep for a time, and he writes with the experience and understanding of what David was actually saying as a shepherd. And it's interesting because the depth in which he goes is truly breathtaking. I'm going to share just kind of a little bit, you know, throughout this study of what he was saying. One of the things he spoke of, that before a sheep can actually come and sit down and rest, before they can do that, he said there's four main issues a shepherd has to take care of. Four main issues. We're going to go over those briefly this morning. He said, number one, one of the four main issues for a sheep to take rest, and again, this applies to all of our lives, to feel safe from all enemies. Number one, the sheep needs to feel safe from all enemies. Number two, to be safe from the attack of other sheep. Number three, to be safe from insects, flies, and ticks, things that drive them mad with distractions. And number four was to be fed, to be well fed. So number one, to feel safe from all enemies. Number two, to be safe from attack from other sheep. Number three, to be safe from insects, flies, and ticks, and distractions. And lastly, to be well fed. And he said, once these four main things have been dealt with, the sheep are usually at peace. They can lay down, go to sleep, they can rest, and they can grow as healthy sheep. Now let's take just a brief look at these four areas. And perhaps too, it'll help some of us here this morning to enter into that promised rest in our Lord Jesus Christ. So number one, to feel safe from all enemies. You know, one of the worst things that happened to me when I was a kid is some of the movies we watched. Because there was enough enemies that we already had, you know, whether it's the kid, the bully down the street, or this or that, right? I didn't need to hear about Chucky, or I didn't need to hear about some other, you know, guy at a, you know, summer camp hacking kids to death and all this stuff. I remember even going to a Christian summer camp. And the you know, counselors took us up on this hill and we're like, well, what are we doing? And it was dark and it was night. And it's like, well, we're going to stay up all night. And we're like, well, why? What's going on? And I'm like 8 years old. We're like, why? What's going on? Well, You see, there's some people that come and raid the camp. And you see those, there's a thing of water over by us. And you see that thing of water? You see those, you know, things that are sticking out of the water? There's little kids that are on the end of each one of those sticks. And they came and they killed them all. So we're keeping watch the whole night. And I'm like, where's my dad and his gun, man? We'll take care of anybody. And we're just sitting there watching. There's no weapons, no nothing. Give me my, you know, BB gun, at least something. But it instilled a fear in me that night. And as you watch other things, they instill fear. You know, I'll tell the teams, we've talked about some of the, you know, stupid movies that have come out the last couple of years that everybody has to see. And I know some people here, you know, the Stephen King stupid thing about the clowns, you know. And, you know, it, that's it. Everybody knows it. And it's just like, and I tell the kids, why do you want to put that garbage in your brain? How is that glorifying to Christ? It's just going to make you more afraid of clowns if you're already afraid of them. You know, and then you got all these things that, you know, across the country where, you know, they show these clowns appearing and on video and coming up to people, scaring them. It's like, dude, they'd be shot. I don't understand how some of them are alive even with what they've been doing. But again, it puts this fear into people and well, I like to be scared. You know what? There's something wrong if you like to be scared. Sincerely, I'm not trying to be mean. I'm not trying to be whatever. But that's not, we don't read anywhere in the scripture, hey, go be scared. It's a real fun for you. Put those thoughts in your brain that you can never take out. Put those images. Be careful, guys and gals. Be careful, little eyes, what you see. Because when the eyes, as they say, is the doorway to the heart, to the soul. So we have to be careful, guys and gals, because we are sheep, whether we like it or not, and we have a lot of enemies that are real. We have a lot of enemies, but think about a sheep for a moment. They have many enemies, but are basically defenseless animals. They, you know, in the last couple, 300 years, they say that there's a lot of strains of sheep now that are being raised domestically that don't have horns. Most of your sheep before that had horns, and unless they, you know, were born with some kind of weird malady or something and didn't. So they could use their horns, but even then that's not what sheep for the most part do. They run. That's their main defense, is they run away from danger.
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3: 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Coming up next, we have Grace to You with Dr. John MacArthur. Then at 11, it's Focus on the Family with Jim Daly. 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
12: We believe that the Bible teaches that there is coming a great day for the nation Israel, a day of deliverance and a day of salvation, a day of tremendous political victory and a day of even more tremendous spiritual victory. It's going to be a day when what has been a very tragic history will be reversed and be a history of great joy for Israel.
13: 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The great preacher Charles Spurgeon once said, "God writes with a pen that never blots, speaks with a tongue that never slips, and acts with a hand that never fails." Well, indeed, God is faithful and always will be. Question is, what about all the promises that he made to Israel in the Old Testament? Can God really keep his word to them? And why should you, a Christian in 2026, care about whether God is faithful to Israel or not? There are more reasons than you might think, as John will show you right now in his lesson from Zechariah chapter 12. John's current study is called The Return and Reign of Jesus Christ. If you're able, turn to Zechariah in your Bible and follow along with John MacArthur.
12: We come to the 12th chapter, and the subject is a subject that's not new to us in the book of Zechariah. It's a rather familiar theme, and yet Zechariah comes at it in a very, very different way. It's the theme of Israel's final deliverance and salvation. All the way through the book of Zechariah, this has been predicted, this has been prophesied, this has been anticipated and hoped for, and now we find a description of its coming to pass. We believe that the Bible teaches that there is coming a great day for the nation Israel, a day of deliverance and a day of salvation, a day of tremendous political victory and a day of even more tremendous spiritual victory. God has planned it. God has predicted it repeatedly in the Old and the New Testament, and most particularly for our interest, God details it right here in the 12th chapter of Zechariah. It's going to be a day when what has been a very tragic history will be reversed and be a history of great joy for Israel. Now, you'll remember chapter 11 for just a moment. We looked at chapter 11, and we noted that that chapter deals with the coming of Jesus Christ. And he is pictured here as a shepherd. And you remember that we saw in the first part of the chapter through verse 14, the story of Jesus' first coming. He came as the true shepherd and he was rejected. And then we saw in verses 15 to 17 that after Israel rejected the true shepherd, they would accept the false shepherd. That in the end time would come the one called the foolish shepherd who was Antichrist. And Israel would accept him. So basically, what we want to remind ourselves of in chapter 11 is that Israel refused Christ at his first coming. Now, as you move into chapter 12, we find that at the second coming of Jesus Christ, the very opposite happens and Israel receives the true shepherd. Now, let's look at chapter 12. As we look at this, there are four features of Israel's coming deliverance and conversion. Four features, four major events. The siege of Israel, the shielding of Israel, the sorrow of Israel, and the salvation of Israel. These are dealt with in the 12th chapter. Beloved, this is exciting material. This is not only exciting to the Jew to hear, and there certainly ought to be some of us pronouncing this and proclaiming it to Jews around the world so that they will know what God has planned for them, but it is exciting to me to know that God is in control of history. Let's look first of all at the siege of Israel in the first three verses. "The burden of the word of the Lord for Israel, saith the Lord, who stretcheth forth the heavens and layeth the foundation of the earth and formeth the spirit of man within him. Behold, I will make Jerusalem a cup of trembling unto all the peoples round about when they shall be in the siege both against Judah and against Jerusalem. And in that day will I make Jerusalem a burdensome stone for all peoples. All that burden themselves with it shall be cut in pieces, though all the nations of the earth be gathered together against it." And we'll stop there. Now, those three verses very obviously tell us about some kind of a siege against Israel. In fact, the word siege is used in the Authorized in verse 2. The word simply means attack. The first element that the Holy Spirit wants us to focus on is that there will be a great attack by the Gentile nations coming against Israel. It's obvious at the end of verse 3 that all the nations of the earth will be gathered against Israel in this siege. So there is coming a day when a tremendous world war is going to happen. Some have called it the battle of the ages, the battle of the centuries, the greatest war of history, the ultimate war. Now, we know it as the Gentile invasion of Israel in the tribulation, commonly called the Battle of Armageddon. This is a worldwide battle where all of the nations of the world converge on the nation Israel in an effort to wipe it out and to wipe out the potential of the Messiah's return to establish the kingdom. It focuses on Israel. You'll notice verse 1, the burden of the word of the Lord for Israel. For Israel. This is all about Israel. They are the subject. Further on, you note that it mentions all through this chapter, in addition to just Israel, Jerusalem in verse 2, Judah again, Jerusalem. And further down in verse 5, the governors of Judah. Verse 6, the governors of Judah. The tents of Judah, verse 7, Jerusalem, the house of David, Jerusalem, and so forth. It's very obvious this whole prophecy is directed at Israel. Now, I want you to notice another thing about this thing. It is God Himself who brings this to pass. The burden, for example, of the word of the Lord. This is the word of the Lord. Now, notice verse 2. Behold, I will make. God is in mind here. He is the I. Verse 3. In that day, I will make. Verse 4. In that day, I will smite, and I will open mine eyes. Verse 6. In that day, I will make. Now, repeatedly, you get the idea that God is acting here. And, beloved, I want you just to remember that all of the history of the world is really the enacting of the sovereignty of God to one direct degree or another. God is involved in the flowing of history. And if this attack is to come on Israel, then it is God who makes it happen. We saw the same thing similarly with the idea that there would come a false shepherd. And we saw how that it literally is God who allows him to come, even the Antichrist. Now, God is making a promise here. God is directing a prophecy. It's a prophecy of siege, but it's also a prophecy of salvation. And God is behind the whole thing. And the reason this is emphasized so greatly is so that the people who hear this prophecy will have the confidence to believe that it'll come to pass. It doesn't depend on men. It depends upon an unchanging, immutable God. A God who doesn't make plans and scuttle them. A God who isn't thwarted by some other power. When God says it and God plans to do it, it'll be done. And this is why the emphasis here on God. And just in case somebody might wonder whether this God can handle it, you'll note in verse 1 that it says this, the Lord says this, and if you've forgotten who He is, He's the Lord who stretcheth forth the heavens and lays the foundation of the earth and forms the spirit of man within Him. Now the point here is beautifully made. What He's really saying is this, it is the God who made it all who will end it all. And with the same power that God could make it begin, God will draw it to an end. He is the Alpha and the Omega in terms of history. This is a solid basis for faith in the ultimate destiny of history because you go back to the one who made it to start with, who created. So, the prophecy is toward Israel. And it is from God. And first of all, the prophet says it'll begin with a siege, verse 2 and 3. Behold, I will make Jerusalem a cup of trembling unto all the peoples round about, when they shall be in the siege, both against Judah and against Jerusalem. And in that day will I make Jerusalem a burdensome stone for all peoples. All that burden themselves with it shall be cut in pieces, though all the nations of the earth be gathered together against it. Now, these two verses are what is simply called parallels. They both begin the same way, really. I will make Jerusalem a cup of trembling. And verse 3 says, I will make Jerusalem a burdensome stone. Both 2 and 3 say, all unto all the peoples and for all the peoples. So here you have a description of a coming siege. Now let's look at it for a minute. God says, the siege is going to come, and this is what's going to take place. First of all, I'll make Jerusalem a cup of trembling. So what you really have here is a very large basin. And it needs to be very large because it's a cup of trembling for all the peoples. And if you look at the end of verse 3, all the peoples on the earth are going to have to drink out of it. So the picture here that the prophet has in mind is this huge basin. Everybody's going to drink of it. Now you say, well, what is the point of this? What does he mean? Well, there are certain cups from which if you drink, you will find yourself staggering around. True? True. That's what it's saying. A cup of trembling. Not the idea that you're nervous, but the idea that you're sort of reeling around a little bit. You know, you can't walk the straight line. You fail the test. I will make, literally, if you want to know the interpretive way to render it, I will make Jerusalem a basin of intoxication to all people. Now, let me describe what he's saying. The nations are going to attack Jerusalem. Now, we know this because it's detailed for us, as I'll show you in a minute, in many places in the Bible. There's going to be a great world war, the battle of the centuries. They're going to converge on Israel. They're going to attack Israel. They're going to attack Judah, the surrounding countryside, and they're going to have their sights set on Jerusalem, although they never really are able to pull off much of an attack on Jerusalem, as this prophecy points out. But they really begin to go after the land of Israel. And he says they're going to be like men greedily draining a wine goblet. They're going to come in and they're just going to drink it up. But in the end, they're going to find themselves reeling and staggering around like helpless drunks, unable to claim the coveted prize. And in fact, they're going to be so disorganized and so drunk and so staggering around that they're going to be easy prey for divine judgment. That's the idea. In Revelation 17:6, you remember that the final evil world system of Satan is said to be drunk with all the blood of the martyrs. Well, in a similar sense, that's what's going to happen. The nations come in and they get drunk with the idea of conquest. And they think they're going to conquer Israel, and they drink deeply of the goblet of victory, deeply of the goblet of war, and they find that instead of them having the sanity to make the victory they have in mind, they wind up as stupefied, reeling, staggering drunks who are easy prey for the judgment of God. Then he has a second metaphor that he uses to speak of them. He says, I'll make them a burdensome stone, literally a stone of burden, a heavy stone hard to lift. Evidently, it's interesting in the Hebrew. I did a little research on it, and this very word referred to a stone that was used in weightlifting contests. A stone used in weightlifting contests. Apparently, in those days, they had weightlifting contests, and they just got bigger and bigger and bigger stones till people got eliminated. And the guy who could lift the biggest stone ultimately was the winner. Now, the figure here is very simple. He's saying, I'm going to make Jerusalem a burdensome stone. And literally what it's saying is, anybody that tries to lift it is going to get a hernia. That's what it says. Say it does. Trust me. See the phrase, cut in pieces? All that burden themselves with it shall be cut in pieces. Literally, it says, shall grievously injure themselves. And the simple meaning in the Hebrew is to rupture, to tear oneself, an injury perhaps sustained from lifting something too heavy. So what's going to happen? Here come these nations to siege against Israel, and instead of being able to lift Israel, the picture of conquering Israel, they're simply going to tear themselves to pieces in the effort. The proud Gentile nations who think they're going to take Jerusalem, think they're going to destroy God's people, who think they're going to remove any possibility of the Messiah having anybody left to set up his kingdom with. All these nations of the world, it says at the end of verse 3, they're all going to be gathered there. They're all going to be in the siege, verse 2, against Judah and Jerusalem. And in that day, it says in that day, verse 3, in that day, that great eschatological day of the Lord, they're going to find themselves reeling around in a drunken stupor, and they're going to find themselves torn up inside because they've tried to do something that's impossible. Why? Because God is on the side of his people. And what is absolutely incredible, people, and this is not, you know, this isn't pie in the sky or wishful thinking or something down the road that's some kind of a modified fairy tale. There is coming a day, literally, when the entire world attacks that little nation and that little nation wins. Now, that's a staggering reality. But after all, if the same people could walk around the walls of Jericho blowing horns and have all the walls fall down, don't discount what could happen in the future. It's describing for us Armageddon. Now, that isn't the only book that describes it. Go back to the third chapter of Joel. If you're wondering where it is, it's right after Hosea. Now, Joel is an interesting little book, but one of the parts that I want to point to you is the part that's about the Battle of Armageddon, the Battle of the Ages, the War of the Century that's going to happen. Verse 9 of chapter 3, Joel chapter 3, verse 9. Two books right of Daniel. It says this, prepare this among the nations, prepare war. Wake up the mighty men, let all the men of war draw near, let them come up, beat your plowshares into swords and your pruning hooks into spears. And that's a reverse of what happens in the kingdom. And let the weak say, I'm strong. Assemble yourselves and come, all you nations, and gather yourselves together round about. And there cause the mighty ones to come down, O Lord. Let the nations be weakened and come up to the valley of Jehoshaphat, for there I will sit to judge the nations round about. Put in the sickle, for the harvest is ripe. Come, get down, for the press is full. The vats overflow. Their wickedness is great. Multitudes, multitudes in the valley of decision, for the day of the Lord is near in the valley of decision. The sun and the moon shall be darkened. The stars shall withdraw their shining. The Lord shall roar out of Zion, utter his voice from Jerusalem. The heavens and the earth will shake. The Lord will be the hope of his people and the strength of the children of Israel. So shall you know that I am the Lord your God, dwelling in Zion, my holy mountain. Then shall Jerusalem be holy. We'll stop there. Coming a day of salvation, Jerusalem will be holy. Backing up, before that, there's going to be a time when Jesus Christ comes and judges the nations. Backing up from that, Joel says, there's going to be a time when the nations come against Israel with a great war. It's really a war that's begun by Satan, generated by Satan, enticed by Satan, motivated by Satan, innovated by Satan, all in direct accord with the plan of God. All the nations of the world come there convening with all their armies. They're defeated by Jesus Christ, brought into the valley of Jehoshaphat, and there they are judged for their evil. And so Joel speaks of the very same event. Now, as we look at prophecy, we find, interestingly enough, there are four armies going to be at Armageddon. And I'll just remind you of them. The army from the west is signified in Daniel chapter 2 and Daniel chapter 7. The army from the west is in Daniel 2 and Daniel 7, and also in Revelation 17, it talks about this. This is what Daniel would call the revived Roman Empire. Those nations that once made up a part of the Roman Empire regrouped, reunited, 10 nations making up one confederacy. Those nations constitute the army of the West, led by the Antichrist, the emperor of that particular dominion. They march against Israel. Then there is the army of the North. And in Ezekiel 38, you read Ezekiel 38 and 39, and you'll find the army from the North. Gog and Magog, the land of Meshech and Tubal. And they ally with Cush and Put and so forth, those other names, which are ancient names of modern Arab states. And then there is in Daniel 11, the southern army, coming up from the south. Daniel 11, 40 to 44 talks about it. So you've got the west, the north, the south, and then of course you're well aware that in Revelation 9 and in Revelation 16, there's a great army of the east with 200 million soldiers. It comes moving toward Israel. The Euphrates River is dried up and they march toward Israel. So you've got the west, the north, the south, and the east converging. And when they all arrive, folks, there's going to be some kind of battle. Just imagine the army of the east alone has 200 million soldiers. In Revelation 14, verse 20, it says, and the winepress was trodden outside the city. Apparently, they don't really get into the city of Jerusalem. They begin to tear up the countryside all around. And blood came out of the winepress, even to the horses' bridles, by the space of 1,600 furlongs. Literally what it says is there was blood as deep as horses' bridles for a 200-mile area. Now, that may not be specifically literal. It may be somewhat figurative. But the point is there is going to be unprecedented bloodshed all over the face of that land. It's only 200 miles long. So what it means is the whole land is going to be in the midst of a drowning bloodbath as the battle rages. The war of the world, the battle of the centuries. In the midst of it all, the world is going to find out that all they get out of it is a drunken stupor, and they're unable to claim their prize, and all they get out of it is a sort of a political, spiritual rupture in trying to lift a stone that's far too heavy because God happens to be sitting on it. Hope for that day is, I think, expressed in one of the Psalms. In Psalm 118, verse 6, the Lord is on my side. I will not fear. What can man do unto me? The Lord takes my part with those who help me. Therefore shall I see my desire upon those who hate me. Verse 10, all nations compassed me about, but in the name of the Lord will I destroy them. They compassed me about, yea, they compassed me about, but in the name of the Lord I will destroy them. They compass me about like bees. They are quenched like the fire of thorns, for in the name of the Lord I will destroy them. That's a psalm that sings of the victory that God brings over the armies of Armageddon.
14: You're listening to Grace to You, the Bible teaching ministry of John MacArthur. John's current study is called The Return and Reign of Jesus Christ. Now, today John made the point that learning about the end times reminds us that God is in control of history, that everything is going according to His plan. That is comforting, but it's also motivating because we can know exactly what God has in store for the world and what it all means for our lives today. I talked about that with John a few years back. Here's what he said.
15: Yeah, if you really think about it, Phil, the world is full of prognosticators trying to predict the future who haven't got a clue.
14: Right.
15: If you have a Bible in your hand and you're a believer, you know the future. You know exactly the way the world is going to go. You know the broad realities that evil men will grow worse and worse, deceiving and being deceived. You know there will be many antichrists. There will be a multiplication of antichrists. There will be an anti-Christian escalating force that develops toward the end of human history. We're seeing that now. There will be people defecting from the faith. There will be the rise of apostasy. There will even be an antichrist, a false prophet. There will be a compact they make with the nation Israel. There will be horrendous events that are detailed in the book of Daniel in particular, as well as in the book of Revelation. And in our Lord's Olivet Discourse, he lays out very specific events that are going to happen related to the city of Jerusalem, including an event called the Abomination of Desolation that Daniel talks about and our Lord talks about. There is just a very clear indication that history has already been written. It's already been written and all the way out to the end. And if you're a believer, how incredible is it for you to know that?
14: Yeah, because all that stuff you named is mostly bad stuff. And yet we know as believers that in the end, God will triumph over evil.
15: And the bad part is the imminent and real and eternal judgment. Mm. But at the same time, the glory of the exaltation of Christ and his redeemed people also runs alongside of that, and that's the great and glorious hope for the future. You know, as a Christian, you don't need to be threatened by the environmentalists. You don't need to be threatened by the doomsdayers. You don't need to be worried about some asteroid smashing in and disintegrating the earth. You just need to know what the Bible says about the future. God is in control of everything, and every detail is in his hands.
14: That's right, friend. And speaking of studying biblical prophecy, I want to remind you about John's commentary on the book of Zechariah. Verse by verse, it looks ahead to the second coming of Jesus Christ.

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2: High pressure over the Pacific Northwest and our temperatures stay hot today. We will be cooling off a little bit on Tuesday and Wednesday. For now, about 90 on the afternoon high, lots of sun, upper 50s and some clouds for the overnight hours. We're in the mid 80s and sunny on Tuesday, upper 70s Wednesday. I'm meteorologist Steve Hamilton on KPDQ.
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4: A short circuit in a switchboard in the house can cause malfunction in anything that is receiving electricity, whether it be the toaster, light, or refrigerator. The correction for that problem is to repair the short circuit, restoring normal electric transmission. In a similar manner, the spine is called the switchboard of the nervous system. If a spinal bone is misaligned, it can interfere with nerve impulses coming from the brain going out to a body part, causing that body part to malfunction, whether it be muscle or organ. That is why there are seemingly miraculous results with a spinal adjustment. Jason is today's story of hope, who found improvement with sinus problems. Correcting the spinal misalignment in his neck restored normal nerve transmission, raising his natural immunity to various allergens.
5: Jason from Sandy, Oregon. 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
3: A quiet life is a setup for a loud testimony. It's a way of living in a way that serves your neighbor, blesses them, makes their lives better in a way that they say, hey, I need to know what's motivating you. I need to know the hope that you have, and that sets up an opportunity for a loud testimony.
4: That's Pastor J.D. Greer, and he's our guest today on Focus on the Family with Jim Daly, talking about how you can make an impact on the culture around you for Christ. Thanks for joining us. I'm John Fuller.
2: You know, John, as a reminder, Focus is here for you. I mean, we've got marriage and parenting content. We have so many things to help you, assessments and even marriage intensives, actual counseling at four locations. But also, how to live in this culture is a key theme for us here at Focus on the Family. And I think some of us do that maybe well, and some of us do that not so well. And so today we're going to talk with our guest about how to engage a culture really with one purpose, to introduce people to Christ, which is the glorious goal. Mm-hmm. And I'm looking forward to it. This is an area for me that I get energized about.
4: You do, yeah.
2: And it's, I think it's just great to think about how do we reach people for Christ, because that is the goal.
4: Mm-hmm. Yeah. So truth and love, those are things that we need to really embrace as we engage with those around us. Pastor J.D. Greer is pastor at the Summit Church. And he's written a book that addresses how we can do this more effectively. It's called Everyday Revolutionary, How to Transcend the Culture War and Transform the World.
2: J.D., welcome to Focus on the Family.
3: Thank you so much, Jim, for having me. I was telling John earlier that it's an honor for me because I grew up being discipled in the back seat of my parents' car, listening to Focus on the Family. My parents, they just always had it on, and we drove around Winston-Salem, North Carolina.
2: That had to be extremely boring for a young boy.
3: Maybe it should have been, but I was fascinated.
2: Well, that's good. Yeah. Did you hook into Odyssey, Adventures in Odyssey?
3: Oh, of course. That's right.
2: J.D., let me open with this. I was just at a conference here at the Broadmoor, speaking at this conference. Young people. It's all 30-something, 40-something young professionals, mostly Ivy League grads, not all Christians, but many Christians. And one of the themes they were talking about in one of the sessions they did was, this isn't a culture war. This is spiritual warfare. Mm. I thought, wow, what an interesting way to rephrase that. Because culture war kind of sets us up one human being against another human being.
3: Right.
2: Spiritual warfare is about God and his kingdom versus Satan and his tribe.
3: Yeah.
2: Speak to that.
3: Yeah, I mean, so terms end up, you know, having a life of their own. And a lot of times when you think culture war, people think yard signs and Facebook posts.
2: And Republican and Democrat.
3: Right. Angry diatribes, that sort of thing. But I mean, sometimes when people say culture war, what they mean is they mean clarity about truth in the public square.
2: Right.
3: That's something Christians are very supportive of. One of the things that I try to present in Everyday Revolutionary is that faithfulness to Jesus in our generation is not less than clarity about controversial issues. It's just a lot more. And I really try to build it off of the example of Daniel in the Old Testament.
2: Yeah.
3: Daniel is so courageous and bold in his truth declarations that he gets thrown in the lion's den because of it. Mm. And yet he is so beloved by the king, King Darius, whose wicked decree put him there, that king stays outside the lion's den all night long, weeping, hoping against hope that Daniel will make it through the night. You know, and I don't think he was doing that just because he missed Daniel's prophetic diatribes. I think he was doing that because he knew Daniel was genuinely his friend. He loved him. Mm. He couldn't imagine Babylon without Daniel. And so my question is, how do we as believers, how do we become like that in our society? I always tell the church that I pastor, I say, you know, our goal is we want our community to say, we may not believe what those crazy people over at Summit Church believe, but thank God they're here, because if not, we'd have to raise our taxes.
2: You know, I'll attribute this, I haven't publicly, but Dr. Al Mohler, we were at a board meeting and we were talking about a situation, and he made such a great comment. He called me later that night and he just said, you know, Christians should never go out of their way to be hated. That's not the badge you're looking for.
5: Right.
2: Yeah. Right. And don't
5: but the gospel's let, offensive enough. Well, that was the also point.
2: That's
5: that.
2: Exactly it. He said, let the gospel be the offense, not your personality. Yeah. And that's a great instruction, I think, for us. What are the three relationship types that you write about in the book? I think it's around tourist, immigrant, and exile.
5: Yeah.
2: You know, first, give us the quick definition, and then what does it say about us spiritually in those three phases?
5: Yeah, so Daniel was an exile in Babylon, and Peter and Paul in the New Testament pick up on that language and say that's what we're supposed to be in our Babylons, which is, you know, a metaphor for wherever you live right now. Mm-hmm. Okay, so if you think about the three possible options that you can be if you're not from a place, you can be a tourist. A tourist is somebody who, you know, they never put roots down. They hardly unpack their bag.
2: They're there for the weekend.
5: They're there for the weekend. If there's a problem in the community, that's not your problem. You're there to see the sights. A lot of Christians are like that when it comes to the world. They're just passing through. They're, you know, holding hands, singing Kumbaya, waiting for the rapture. You know, they never really think of this world as something that their problems is our problems.
2: So you're really saying they're non-engagement.
5: They're non-engagement.
2: They're not engaged.
5: And they're just so separate. They're so separated. And that actually is, you know, Jeremiah, the prophet who lived at the time of Daniel, said, don't do that. I put you into Babylon so that you could seek the prosperity of the city. Jeremiah 29:7, and pray for its prosperity. Mm-hmm. Make its problems your problems. So that's tourist. Well, the other one is immigrant. That's when you're not from a place, but you really want to make it your home. You want to switch your citizenship there. And a lot of Christians, you know, we have that problem because we're like, well, this world really is my home. I want to pile up all my treasure here, and I become more of a citizen of the United States than I do the kingdom of heaven, and I reflect its values even more than heaven's values. The right posture is not tourist or immigrant. It's an exile. An exile is there. You plan to live there. You plan to care about the place and get integrated into it and take on its problems as your own. But the whole time you are reminded that this is not really my home. My home ultimately is in a different kingdom. And we as believers are citizens of heaven that are living in exile right now in the kingdom of man.
2: And it's such a beautiful thing. I mean, there's not perhaps a avalanche of that testimony, but I've had that experience in the gay community with people that I know there where they've moved closer to Christ. Mm-hmm. And that's the goal, you know, to help them. Here's the thing, though, and this is maybe for listeners and viewers. I think when we're in a good place, that pride in us can rise up. Mm-hmm. And it makes us something of a Pharisee or a Sadducee that we begin to look down on the sinner. That's a really dangerous place to be with the Lord. How do we keep that perspective that we say it, we're all sinners saved by grace.
5: Right.
2: But have you seen those sinners? Right? We kind of have that attitude like, we're bad, but we're not as bad as them. Who does that sound like?
5: Right, yeah.
2: It's right out of the New Testament.
5: Our world says that when it comes to something, since we're talking about homosexuality, I'll use that one. There's really only two options. You've got alienation or affirmation.
2: Right.
5: And what Jesus presented was a completely different option. Again, he was clear on truth. I don't think he ever pulled punches on that way. But what people sensed when they were around him is they sensed him drawing them close. They sense a love. When John describes Jesus, he puts grace before truth because Jesus led with grace. It's what people remembered about him. Jim, one of the things, you know, as a part of a very conservative church, I want to point out to our people is that Jesus's crucifixion was a joint project between the so-called secular left and the religious right. I'm not saying they're morally equal or morally equivalent. I'm not saying they're equally bad. I'm just saying when it came down to it, it was both sides that hated him.
2: I've never thought of it quite like that. That's interesting.
5: Yeah, the left hated him for what he said about truth.
2: Yeah.
5: The right hated him for how he brought sinners close. And what I believe is that if you and I are representing Jesus, we'll probably take flack from both sides.
2: Yes, I have experienced that. But it's so true.
4: Mm. This is Focus on the Family with Jim Daly, and our guest today is Pastor J.D. Greer. And we're talking about some of the content in his terrific book, Everyday Revolutionary, How to Transcend the Culture War and Transform the World. 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
2: I don't want to lose this, so let me dig a little deeper, JD, before we move to another topic. But The difference between leading with the gospel or leading with political messaging. This is one of the great grapples that I have at Focus on the Family, because so much of what conservatives do in the Republican Party, just to be blunt, pro-life, pro-marriage, pro-family. So we find a natural home there politically, because that's what they're standing up for.
5: Yeah.
2: And, you know, I talk with the Democrats and I'll say, if you were more pro-life, more pro-family, more pro-marriage in the context of the Bible, marriage between a man and a woman, you'd have a lot more people in your party. But, you know, so I'm always, I think, a little offended that we get labeled that we're only political. It's where the values are lining up. I really don't care if it was an R or a D, but I will discern where do they line up.
5: Right.
2: So, am I seeing that correctly? And then when I get hit with the political thing, just shrug it off? Or how do you process that?
5: Yeah, I think so, Jim, because, you know, there are certain issues that when you talk about them, you're going to sound partisan, even if you don't mean to.
2: Right.
5: When we're talking about the sanctity of life, when we're talking about sanity on gender and marriage and religious freedom. Yes, you sound partisan, but I'm like, I'm not trying to sound partisan. I'm just sounding biblical. And we've just got to be okay with that. What I think we can do, though, even with that, is we can be wise and prudential about how we leverage labels and how we what we even lead with. If I could tell you a quick story.
2: Yeah, I like
5: it.
2: This is great.
5: Okay, so there was a I got a letter one day at our church from a young lady that I'd never met before. I didn't know I'd met her. I'd never met her before. But she it was a picture of her at our church being baptized. And she said, I want to tell you a story about how I came to the church. She said, I was invited by some friends of mine and I started to come. She said, I very quickly discerned that you made me quite angry. She said, just when I talked about the sanctity of life and some of these, you know, hot button issues, she said, and one day she said, you said something about, you know, in support of a pro-life position on, it was called Twitter then.
2: Yeah.
5: And she said, I sniped back at you. Now, Jim, I never respond on Twitter.
2: To, I don't even read it.
5: Right. Quick. I don't know what came over me, but I did. For whatever reason, I responded and I said something back to her and she said something back to me. And we went back four or five times and I forgot about it. I remember her handle for Twitter was something like Left Linda or something like that. Just something that clearly
2: at least she's honest.
5: At least she was honest. She said, and then she told me, she said, I was Left Linda who did that with you on Twitter. She said, I kept coming to the church. Again, she heard the gospel. She got saved. And she said, now I'm in the process of rethinking everything.
2: Wow.
5: Everything. But what she said next is what the reason I'm telling the story is. She said, I want to thank you, though, that even though you were clear about controversial truths, I want to thank you that you didn't make this the Republican church.
2: Hmm.
5: Because if you had made it the Republican church, she said, I never could have stepped foot inside it. You know, political realignment often happens when somebody comes to Christ. But political realignment is downstream. It's the result of discipleship.
2: Right.
5: It should not be the gateway to it.
2: And it's very difficult to, you know, use politics to convert somebody. I mean, because your angst goes up.
5: Yeah.
2: You're there to defend your position,
5: right,
2: no matter who you are, the Democrat or the Republican. And that I don't really see that model expressed in Jesus's parables.
5: No, quite the opposite.
2: He's talking to people where they're at.
5: Right.
2: And then asking questions.
5: Yeah. In fact, there's a story. I talk about this a lot in the book, Luke chapter 12, where a brother comes to Jesus to complain that his brother is cheating him out of the inheritance.
2: Right.
5: The great preacher D. Martin Lloyd-Jones said, this is a legitimate social justice complaint because this brother is being cheated out of it. Jesus's response is to say to him, man, who made me a judge over you? And then he proceeds to preach a sermon on greed that would have applied to both brothers. D. Martin Lloyd-Jones said, why did he do that? Was it that he just didn't, you know, does Jesus not care about justice?
2: Caught him at a bad time.
5: Right. Yeah. He said, no, of course Jesus cared about justice. And of course Jesus would have given a very good answer. He said, but two things would have happened had Jesus weighed in on that issue. He said, first of all, he would have cut off anyone who was disposed to agree with the first brother. And he said, secondly, he would have had list of people a mile long the next day trying to get him to weigh in on their issue. And that would have taken him away from the primary calling he had, which was to seek and save the lost. And what that means practically for me is that means that there are certain discussions I will step out of so that I can keep my focus on the primary discussion.
2: Yeah, so good.
5: Yeah, and that primary discussion is the gospel and the lordship of Christ. Yeah.
4: As we do that, J.D., you made reference in the book to living a quiet life. There's a passage in one of the epistles about doing that, being quiet in our lives.
2: It sounds so hard to do.
5: Yeah. I know, right?
2: I'm an extrovert.
5: Yeah,
6: well,
5: exactly.
6: Quiet life. Right. Like, yeah. Kidding me.
4: For you, and then for those who are, you know, on social media or buying into all the back and forths, how do we live a quiet life representing
2: Please,
4: Christ well?
2: Tell me.
5: Yeah, that's right. Well, keep in mind that the guy who used that phrase, 1 Thessalonians 4:11, live quietly, is the Apostle Paul, who I would also not describe as a guy who lived a sheepish life, right? I mean, this is the guy that stood in the Ephesian amphitheater and told the entire Ephesian crowd, you're worshiping gods that are not gods at all. You know, how was he telling us to live quietly? And he doesn't mean that you are muting your testimony. Mm-hmm. What he is saying is that the bedrock for your testimony is a life like Daniel's, that was so involved in blessing the community around you that they would, and now let me use the Apostle Peter's words, ask a reason for the hope that is within you. Mm. A quiet life is a setup for a loud testimony. It's a way of living in a way that serves your neighbor, blesses them, makes their lives better in a way that they say, hey, I need to know what's motivating you. I need to know the hope that you have, and that sets up an opportunity for a loud testimony.
2: Mm. You know, JD, I can remember before coming to Focus in 1989. I know that's been a while.
5: Back in the 1900s.
2: Yeah, back in the 1900s. But I worked for International Paper, and I remember going to lunch, and this will lead into the question. That's why I'm telling this story. But yeah, I'm 27, 28, and I'd be at lunch with business people. And when the lunch would come, I'd say, hey, you guys mind if I pray over lunch? And they'd put their cigarette out, set their martini down. It was so funny. And then I'd just say a little prayer. But it does lead into this idea that you talk about faithful work outside of the church. Mm-hmm. And so often, I remember somebody I consulted, a business guy, when I was looking at should I go into work in the nonprofit world with Focus. He was saying, man, I want to discourage that because we need Christians in the public sector, in the private sector, to be able to be a witness. If all the Christians just go work in churches and Christian ministry, we're not going to have. So I thought about that. It really did slow the decision down. But speak to the importance of waking up every day. If you're not working at a church and you're not working at a Christian ministry, how do you go about getting amped up to go, okay, Lord, I'm heading in to be the plumber, the electrician, the engineer, the doctor, take your vocation. But do we connect that directly to our faith?
5: Yeah, you know, Billy Graham very famously said before he died that the next great awakening, he believed, would not happen in the stadiums, it would happen in the workplace.
2: Mm-hmm.
5: And we have ample biblical support for that because, I mean, if you just read the book of Acts, I know the apostles loved the local church. The local church was the center of their ministry program. And yet, most of the preaching that they do is outside of the local church context, at least in Acts.
2: It's where the action is.
5: It's where the action is. That's right. There are 40 miracles in the book of Acts. 39 of them happen outside of the church.
2: Yeah.
5: I always tell our people, sort of tongue in cheek, but I'm like, that means as a pastor who works inside the church, I've got access to about 1/40th of the power of God. I know that's not great hermeneutics, but you get the point.
2: Totally.
5: Is that most of what Jesus wants to do in our communities is not going to happen from the pastor in the pulpit. It's from people in the workplace. And the workplace gives people a chance to put the values of the kingdom of God in contrast with the values of Babylon.
2: You know, you write in the book about the local church investing in community. That's true of all of us. I mean, as a household, as well as a community of believers through a church, what does that look like for the church to invest in community?
5: Yeah, I was preaching through the book of Acts, and I came to Acts 8, where it says that Philip, as a result of the ministry that he had in Samaria, that there was much joy in the city because of the word that he preached and the works that he did. And so, Jim, I asked our congregation, do y'all feel like there's much joy in our city as a result of our presence here? The next chapter, Acts 9, talks about a disciple by the name of Tabitha who makes cloaks and coats for people in her community. And when she died, people gathered at her bedside and they wept. because of all the good things she'd done for them. And I said to our congregation, do y'all feel like our community would weep if we were gone?
2: Great question.
5: And we felt like the answer to both those questions was no. And so I scheduled a meeting with the mayor. And this mayor was not, I mean, he's not on our team, Jim. I kind of joke about him. He's kind of to the left of Mao Zedong is kind of how I thought of this guy. I said, Mr. Mayor, will you tell me the most needy parts of our city? And without batting an eye, he said, the homeless, the orphan, the prisoner, the unwed mother, and the high school dropout. I went back to our congregation and just said, I felt like the mayor of our city has given us a blueprint for how we should bring the joy of Jesus into these areas. Not all the ministries that we've started in those areas came from my head or inside the offices of the church. But now for 20 years, we've seen ministry after ministry after ministry develop. We have numbers, as an example, of foster kids that are now taken care of by families at the Summit Church. I told the mayor just this past Sunday, I had him back at church, and I said, hey, our goal is we're not going to stop this until there are more families in the Summit Church that are ready to receive foster kids and then there are foster kids in the program.
2: Oh, you got my heart.
5: Yeah. Well, and it may be something different for your church, but it's a commitment to loving the city and bringing joy to it in the name of Jesus. Yes. Yeah. But by meeting physical needs.
2: You know, one thing I've said, when you look at the number of churches, and you know, we use this analogy often about a lot of things, but there's about 360,000 churches in the U.S. and there's about 350,000 foster kids in the foster program. Wow. Wow. That's one kid per church.
5: Wow.
2: And it is tough. It's not easy. It's not for the faint of heart to take a child in. But I would love to see that New York Times headline that says Christian Church wipes out waiting foster care
5: Amen. That's right.
2: list. That would
5: wow.
2: so inspire everybody outside of the church, too, because
5: right.
2: now you're walking the talk. And God bless those Christian families that are doing it. And Gene and I were so rewarded internally with doing it ourselves. It wasn't easy, but there's a lot of demand for really good parenting, but it was rewarding. Let me ask you this. In the book, you get down to three reference points that you give Christians to be courageous witnesses for Christ. This so goes along with our Truth Rising documentary. If you haven't seen it yet, please watch it. Okay. I'll send you the link.
5: Yeah.
2: But it talks about courageous Christians that, first of all, it sets up the Western civilization. It's heady. And then we get into examples like a detransitioner, Chloe Cole, and Jack Phillips, the baker, and many others who had that Daniel moment and stood and said, you know what, this is not right. And how God got them through those things. It's beautiful. But in that way, those reference points, what are they?
5: Yeah, great question, Jim, because you've got the first thing is that we have to participate in what some Christian theologians have called the commons. That's a concept that goes all the way back to St. Augustine. And it means that we do our work in secular places. And a lot of times the people who benefit from our work are not, they don't share our convictions.
2: Right.
5: The homeowner or the home builder, excuse me, that builds a neighborhood and there's an unmarried couple that buys one of his houses or there's a gay couple that buys one of his houses. He's not become complicit in their sin because he provided the home. That's just participating in the commons. That's one. Yeah. And that's as old as Christian history itself. But then there's a second principle you have to hold in tension with that one, which is we can never fellowship with the works of darkness, which means that I can't participate with you in your sin. A good example is, I would have a real problem. I could not be a part of a ceremony of celebration for a gay wedding, even if the two people were my friends, that I was trying to reach for Jesus. I couldn't do that because I would be participating in and affirming something that was wrong.
2: Let me punch that real quick, because again, Al Mohler and I talked about that. He said the wedding itself is a public testimony that you support this.
5: Right.
2: That's what being at the wedding's about.
5: Yeah.
2: And he said, he had that situation that was posed to him. And he said, I care about you. I love you. If you will allow me, I'll come to the reception, but I can't go to the wedding
5: ceremony.
2: What a brilliant way to do that. And it's respectful.
5: Right.
2: But he was reiterating the actual wedding is a public testament.
5: Yeah.
2: of this joining of this couple.
5: Yeah, and what happens when the minister says, if anybody has any reason why these two should not be wed, speak now or forever hold your peace. If I'm in the audience, I'm going to feel like I got to be like, I got a reason.
2: Right. And so that,
5: But that's the second principle is while we are participating in the commons, we cannot fellowship with darkness. The third one, though, is as we engage in those first two, even when we're clear that I can't be a part of this and I can't affirm this, maybe it has to do with how you're being asked to use pronouns or refer to gender. I mean, there's a million examples we could come up with. Even there, I can still lead with grace. Mm-hmm. I want to be filled with truth. I never want it to be said of our generation that we did not teach the whole counsel of God with clarity. But if we're going to reach this generation, we're going to be like Jesus in that we lead with grace and that we're characterized by grace and that we're not just filled with truth. We're filled with that holy, beautiful love that doesn't just push people away and put Facebook posts up about them, but draws them close.
2: Yeah, I agree. I think the spirit right now, with everything going on in the culture, even, you know, the assassination of Charlie Kirk, there's an opening to show that boldness.
5: Yeah.
2: And to do it well, not do it nasty. Do not, you know, don't attack people verbally, but be bold and show your convictions. Yeah. I think the moment is now. I think God has really created that platform.
5: Yeah, amen to that.
2: And I hope those of you listening have been inspired to make an impact on the culture. If you want to learn more about being a witness for Christ in your community, get a copy of Pastor JD's book, Everyday Revolutionary. 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
6: When I saw that this message was on the schedule for today, I couldn't help but think how timely it was for me, because I look back over my shoulder, these have been the most challenging days of my life as I've been recovering from rather paralyzing disease. God has been good. I've made recovery. I'm strengthened. But boy, was I weak. And many days still find that weakness. And yet I find this to be true. When I am weak, He is strong. Sometimes when I felt like I couldn't preach, I've preached, and it's almost like I've been standing alongside of me. Somebody else was preaching. This is what happens when you know the Lord and the dynamic of His presence in your life. So, from 2 Corinthians chapter 12, verses 7 through 10, we're going to spend 2 days talking about finding strength through weakness. Stay with us for every moment. And don't forget, we are excited about going to the Caribbean. We always are excited about going there, especially in the wintertime when everybody's cold and they want to get away from the wind and the snow and see some blue water and sunshine. And that's what we'll do right after Christmas. We do this every year. It's our annual conference cruise to help us review the year and prepare for the new one. It's a great way to do it, and it gives you the time that you can sit in a beautiful place with the beautiful scenery and ask God to speak to your heart, and He does. If you're not planning to go with us, why don't you make some plans to do so? You can find out all about it. And the dates are December 26th through January the 2nd. We'll be aboard this beautiful cruise ship on New Year's Day, New Year's Eve. We'd like to have you with us. Find out about it as you go to our website and check it out. Here is part one of Finding Strength Through Weakness.
7: Back in August of 1955, Canon H.K. Luce of Durham, England, wrote a letter to the London Times deploring the fact that Billy Graham had been given an invitation to come and speak at the University of Cambridge. Billy Graham's approach, argued the canon, would be unthinkable before a university audience. In fact, he said, Billy Graham will be laughed out of the court. Now, this began a long and lively correspondence in England's great newspaper as Billy Graham prepared to come there and speak. He was, at that time, only 36 years of age, but even at 36, he had had great experience and would have been acceptable in any audience that you can imagine. But the thought of going to Cambridge University to speak to the aristocratic audience of that university began to weigh heavily on Billy Graham. Writing in his own biography some 40 years later, Billy Graham quotes a personal letter that he wrote to John R. Stott in England about his coming to Cambridge. He said, I have been deeply concerned and in much thought about our Cambridge mission this autumn. I do not know if I have ever felt more inadequate and totally unprepared for a mission. And as I think over the possibility for messages, I realize how shallow and weak my presentations are. In fact, Billy Graham said, I was so overwhelmed with my unpreparedness for this invitation that I almost decided to cancel my appearance. And were it not for the fact that plans have gone so far, I would have done it, but perhaps it's best to go through with it. And go through with it, he did. And I will tell you what happened at the end of this message. Often the descriptions that are used to describe the Christian experience are apparent contradictions. We call them paradoxes. I never realized there were so many of them in the New Testament until I began to be sensitive to this truth. And as I would read my Bible, I would say, oh, there's another one. The Bible teaches us that the way up is the way down. That God resists the proud, but he lifts up the humble. And we saw how that worked in the life of the Lord Jesus, who left heaven and humbled himself even to the death of the cross and was highly exalted so that one day every knee will bow before him. And today we come to another paradox. We find ourselves face to face with a disconnect in the words of the Bible. What we are about to read makes no sense on paper. It made no sense in Paul's day. It makes even less sense in our day. It is a strange statement, a seemingly contradictory statement. And it was made by Paul, who was one of the best read men of his day, a graduate of the University of Tarsus, a postgraduate student of Gamaliel. Yet, here is Paul writing to the Corinthians in the 12th chapter and the 10th verse. And at the end of the verse, he makes this statement. He says, for when I am weak, then I am strong. For when I am weak, then I am strong. As you begin to explore the context of this statement, if you go back to the beginning of 2 Corinthians, you will discover that the entire book is filled with truths like this. In the first chapter of 2 Corinthians, Paul talks about finding comfort through suffering. In the fourth chapter, he talks about finding life through death. In the third chapter, he talks about finding glory through shame. And here in chapters 12 and 13, he talks about finding strength in weakness. It is clear from understanding this book that at the core of Paul's concept of Christianity were these apparently contradictory statements that tug at your intellect to make you stop and ask, what could this possibly mean? This is the message that is wrapped up in the passage of Scripture to which we have opened today. 2 Corinthians chapter 12 is a well-known passage of Scripture. Here we are introduced to an experience that Paul the Apostle had. It was an amazing thing that Almighty God had done for him. by divine appointment, Paul had been lifted up to see the glories of heaven. It was so awesome to Paul that he didn't even know how to explain it. In the first six verses of the 12th chapter, he tries to tell us about it. And he doesn't even want to take full credit for it. He says, I knew a man once who was lifted up to heaven. He's talking about himself. He said, whether in the body or out of the body, I don't know. Paul wasn't willing to tell us all that happened. Maybe he was not capable of telling us all that happened. But what Paul does know is this. On a certain occasion, because of divine appointment, he had been lifted up to see the glories of heaven, and no man had ever seen them before. But something is about to happen as the result of that in Paul's life that he could not possibly have predicted. He is about to experience weakness in his life. The experience of weakness in the believer's life is the beginning of our understanding of this passage. And we ask, first of all, why would weakness ever be experienced? Why is Paul going to have weakness in his life, having had this glorious experience recorded for us in the first six verses? Because God takes a different view of things than we do. That's why. God sees us, and he sees all that is behind us and before us. And God knew that this great exaltation and revelation, while it was a great experience for Paul, was potentially dangerous. It could have called Paul from his mission and caused his downfall. Two times Paul explains this to us in the text. Two times he says this, lest I should be exalted above measure. Eugene Peterson's paraphrase puts it this way. He has Paul saying, lest I should get the big head. Have you ever had the big head? Paul is saying, I was given this weakness, this experience in my life, and God allowed it because he didn't want me to get overwhelmed with the importance of what had happened, so that Paul would not be ruined by his heavenly vision. God allowed Satan to send a thorn into Paul's life. Paul tells us that the thorn given to him was for the purpose of humbling him and preventing him from boasting of his revelations. The humility of his life became a precondition of the indwelling power of Christ. There's interesting logic behind all of this. Had Paul not been humbled by the thorn in his flesh, he would have been tempted to boast of the divine visions as though they were his own. He would have used them to exalt himself. But this would have amounted to denying God's power in his life. Instead of giving God the glory for what happened, he could have taken the glory to himself. Indeed, it would have been tantamounting to usurping the role of God's glory in his own life, which is unthinkable. In other words, where there is pride and arrogance, there cannot, by definition, be the divine power of God. And God knew that. So why is weakness experienced? Well, in Paul's case, God allowed weakness in his life to keep him from something far worse than the weakness he was experiencing. Now, how is this weakness expressed? Look down at your Bibles at verse 7. A thorn in the flesh was given to me, a messenger of Satan to buffet me, lest I be exalted above measure. How many of you know Satan's on a leash? Did you know that? We learn that in the book of Job, don't we? Satan's on a leash. How many of you know that Satan can't do anything God doesn't give him permission to do? Right now, he's being given a great deal of freedom, but one of the days in the future, that's all going to end. But in this situation, God allowed Satan, according to the scripture, to drive a stake into Paul's life. Literally, the word thorn is the word for stake. God allowed Satan to buffet Paul. Really, the word buffet means to beat up. What happened was, after he got back from his visitation in heaven and what he saw that was so awesome, one day he was blindsided by something the Bible refers to as a stake being driven into his life and being buffeted or beaten by Satan. What was this thorn? I have absolutely no idea. Nor does anybody else, even though many claim to have figured it out. Some people think that it was the loss of Paul's eyesight. I can't think of anything that would have been more of a broadside to the great intellectual apostle than to be put in such a situation where he could no longer read his manuscripts or his scrolls. I am a student, and once in a while I've thought about what it would be like not to be able to take my books down off the shelves and open them up and be able to read them clearly, or use my computer as I write and as I study. Some people think that's what happened to Paul, and one of the reasons they say that is because in the book of Galatians, and in the 6th chapter and 11th verse, Paul, writing to the Galatian believers, makes this statement. He says, "See with what large letters I have written to you in my own hand." And so some of the scholars have said, see, there it is. Paul was losing his eyesight and he had to write in big letters. Well, what if Paul wrote in big letters because he wanted them to think it was really important? Do you ever do that? When I'm writing and I want to make sure that I really don't forget this, I write in big letters. That doesn't mean I'm blind. No, we don't know what really happened. I mean, I could give you a list of all the things that have been suggested. It would be absolutely worthless information. What we do know is this, that something happened so dramatic in Paul's life that it changed everything. Let us suppose for a moment that Paul had supplied us details about his thorn in the flesh, and that just for the sake of argument, his thorn in the flesh was some particular kind of epilepsy. Well, if he had done that, every generation of Christians, the great majority of whom will never come close to epilepsy, would be inclined to dismiss this whole passage saying, well, that just has to do with the apostle and his epilepsy, and it has nothing to do with me. No, by his silence as to the nature of Paul's problem, our Lord has made this wonderful passage meaningful to anyone who is going through any kind of trouble anytime. Now, I don't know how many of you here might think you have a thorn in the flesh. All of us have problems, don't we? Some of you are going through physical problems right now as you get older. It is an amazing thing that you go through. Now, I'm not there yet, but I've heard about this. You fix one malady, and in the process of fixing that, you create another one. You take medicine for your arthritis, and it makes you sick to your stomach. So then you have to take medicine for your sick stomach, and it creates other kinds of problems. You might have a physical problem. You may have a relational problem. Whatever it is, you could qualify as somebody who's had a thorn in the flesh. You're kind of getting beat up right now by life. And that's what God allowed it. The Bible says God allowed this to happen on purpose for Paul's good. I need to tell you that when this happened, God didn't abandon Paul. In fact, in verses 8 and 9 of the 12th chapter, look down at your Bibles, notice what happened. And this is so normal, so everyday kind of thing. Concerning this thing, Paul wrote, I pleaded with the Lord 3 times that this thing might depart from me. And he said to me, my grace is sufficient for you. Now, let's don't be too hard on Paul, because that is exactly what we do, isn't it? As soon as we get a major issue, we say, Lord, get this thing out of my life. Lord, I don't want this. I don't need it. I don't need it now. I don't need it in the midst of everything else. Lord Jesus, please take this away. Paul came to the Lord 3 times with this request. Lord God, I can't go on like this. Take this out of my life. Oh, Lord Jesus, I don't need this anymore. Please remove it. And the Lord said, Paul, I'm not going to do that. I'll tell you what I'm going to do. I'm going to help you get through it. No! No, I don't want to get through it. I want it to go away. You guys know what I'm talking about? Sure you do. Did you ever stop and think about the fact that the 3 prayers that Paul prayed here in 2 Corinthians are very similar to the 3 prayers that our Lord prayed in Gethsemane? Do you remember in Gethsemane, 3 times Jesus prayed? It's when the disciples were sleeping on him. And what was his prayer? He was praying that the cup might be removed, that he might not have to drink this cup. Nobody knows all that's involved in that. We certainly know that Jesus wasn't asking not to go to the cross. That's the reason for which he came. Here's what I think. I think that in the Garden of Gethsemane, in his humanity, the full weight of the sin of the world descended upon the Lord. And for maybe that moment of time, he realized what was going to happen when he hung on the cross, bearing all the sin of all the world. And he said, oh God, let this cup pass from me. Three times. And God did for his own son Jesus what Jesus did for Paul. He said no. And by the way, aren't you glad that the Father God did not lift the burden of sin off of his son in response to his request? Because had he done that, we would be lost and we would be without any hope at all. And so Almighty God said to Paul, no, I'm not going to take this away. But in the place of the thorn in the flesh, I am going to do something for you very important. When God told Paul that his grace was sufficient for him, which is at the end of this passage, he was simply assuring the apostle that while his thorn would not be removed, everything that he needed to deal with that thorn would be provided and available to him at all times and in sufficient supply. Just as he writes in 2 Corinthians chapter 9 about the grace of God, Paul would understand that his God was able to make all grace abound so that always having all sufficiency in all things, he would have an abundance. So first of all, he didn't take away his weakness. He gave him sufficient provision. And then along with that, he gave him supernatural power. Notice at the end of verse 9, for my strength is made perfect in weakness. The Lord told Paul that the only way he would ever experience the fullness of the power of God was to be made aware of his own weakness without it. A.B. Simpson commented on this verse on an occasion, and he said, here is the secret of divine all-sufficiency. To come to the end of everything in ourselves and in our circumstances, when we reach this place, we will stop asking for sympathy because of our hard situation or bad treatment. For we will recognize these things as the very conditions of our blessing. And we will turn from them to God and find in them a claim upon God's power. The experience of weakness in the believer's life illustrated by Paul. The exchange for weakness, God's provision of supernatural grace and supernatural power. Now notice what happened at the end of this exchange is that there is an end of weakness, not Paul's weakness, but weakness in Paul. He says in verses 9 and 10 that when this happened to him, when through his weakness God's power descended upon him, two things happened. First of all, he discovered a new ability. He says in verse 9, therefore, most gladly, I will rather boast in my infirmities that the power of Christ may rest upon me. Paul came to understand, men and women, that his thorn in the flesh was God working in his life. And what God told Paul was this. He said, son, you are not going to be without the grace you need to do your job and get through this. You will not be without strength to be my ambassador, but the creative difference from now on is going to be like this. Your weakness is going to serve to magnify my greatness and my glory in such a way that no one will ever again be able to explain you in human terms. And that's what happened. That's what happened to Paul. In that moment, as he describes this experience, it became no longer about Paul and all about Christ. It came to the place where Paul, as gifted as he was, as intellectual as he was, as learned and disciplined as he was, all of that was put aside in his weakness. And the power of Almighty God filled the vacuum. He discovered a new ability. And then he discovered a new attitude. Oh, how many of you know we could use some new attitudes these days? Have you heard all the complaining and griping about all the stuff that's going on? I mean, this is a sorry thing. We live in such terrible times. Paul said that what happened when God allowed this experience in his life is he developed a new attitude. Notice what he says in verse 10. Therefore, I take pleasure in infirmities and in reproaches and in needs and in persecutions and in distresses for Christ's sake. For when I am weak, then I'm strong. Now, please hear me. Paul's not a masochist. He's not saying, oh, I just love it when I'm hurting so badly. He's not saying, Lord God, pour out your wrath on me. The harder, the better. No, no, no. Paul is saying, I now understand that even when I'm going through difficult times, it is because I am still in God's purview. I am still in God's plan. He's up to something in my life. And I take pleasure in it because I can't wait to see what God's going to do.

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2: High pressure over the Pacific Northwest and our temperatures stay hot today. We will be cooling off a little bit on Tuesday and Wednesday. For now, about 90 on the afternoon high, lots of sun, upper 50s, and some clouds for the overnight hours. We're in the mid-80s and sunny on Tuesday, upper 70s Wednesday. I'm meteorologist Steve Hamilton on KPDQ.
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4: March 4th, 1865. The Civil War was nearing its end. The nation was exhausted, divided, and grieving. On that day, President Abraham Lincoln delivered his second inaugural address, just 700 words spoken in about 7 minutes. 41 days later, Lincoln would be assassinated. Yet the words he spoke that day still echo through history. In that brief address, Lincoln referenced God 14 times, spoke of prayer, and quoted scripture repeatedly. He reminded Americans that both sides of the conflict shared a common faith, saying both read the same Bible and pray to the same God, and each invokes his aid against the other. Lincoln understood that political division alone could not explain the nation's crisis. More than 160 years later, America still wrestles with division, truth, and our dependence on God. The question is whether we'll remember the wisdom Lincoln left behind.
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1: Thanks, David. On the heels of a remarkable holiday weekend, today we're stepping into a new study on Pathway to Victory. It's based on the book of Proverbs and called The Solomon Secrets, 10 Keys to Extraordinary Success in Life. 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Right now, it's time to get started with the first message. Today, we're looking at Proverbs 10, verse 4. I titled today's message, To Succeed More, Fail More.
2: 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Now, the key to experiencing God's best in your life is wisdom. Wisdom is the skill to live life according to God's plan. And when you apply God's wisdom to every part of your life, you're going to be more successful than if you ignore God's wisdom. That's what the truth of God's word says. And so over these next 10 weeks, we are looking at the book of Proverbs and discovering 10 nuggets of wisdom that will guarantee success in every part of your life. Now, I call this pieces of uncommon sense. The wisdom we're going to look at in Proverbs is uncommon sense because it goes against our natural inclination. You see, God's wisdom is different from man's wisdom. God's wisdom says the way up is down. The way to rule is to serve. The way to live is to die. So if we're going to be successful, we've got to learn a new way of thinking that comes straight from God's word. So over these next 10 weeks, we're looking at what I call these 10 Solomon secrets for success. And today we're going to look at the first of the Solomon secrets, and that is to succeed more, fail more. Don't look at me that way. If you don't want to know what I'm talking about, turn in your Bibles to Proverbs chapter 10 as we look at the success secret to succeed more, fail more. Thomas Edison once said, "Most of life's failures are people who didn't realize how close they were to success before they gave up." And of course, what Thomas Edison was talking about was this quality of persistence. Did you know most people think the reason some people are successful in life is because of family connections, inherited wealth, talent, or good luck? But the Bible says no. What really makes the difference between successful and unsuccessful people in life is this quality called persistence. What is persistence? I want you to write this down on your outline. Persistence is the courage to continue pursuing your dream in spite of unexpected setbacks, undeserved criticism, and unrelenting hard work. Let me say it again. Persistence is the courage to continue pursuing your dream in spite of unexpected setbacks, undeserved criticism, and unrelenting hard work. Some of my favorite words about persistence comes from President Calvin Coolidge. Listen to what Coolidge said. "Press on. Nothing in the world can take place of persistence. Talent will not. Nothing is more common than unsuccessful men with talent. Genius will not. Unrewarded genius is almost a proverb. Education will not. The world is full of educated derelicts. Persistence and determination alone are overwhelmingly powerful." Now, I know what some of you are thinking. You're thinking, is this just more of this positive thinking mumbo jumbo? No, it is a very biblical concept, the idea of persistence. Let me give you three examples in the Bible of persistence. First of all, consider in Joshua chapter 6, the story of Joshua. Remember, we talked about Joshua during the springtime, and we said that God had given Joshua a promise, a dream, and that is inheriting the promised land. He said, "Joshua, I'm going to give you and the Israelites this land, but you are going to have to fight for every square inch of it." Now, the biggest obstacle between Joshua and his dream was this fortified city called Jericho. 9-acre city. It had a big wall around it. That was the obstacle that Joshua had to overcome. And so God said to Joshua, "Now, Joshua, this is what I want you to do. I want you to take your men out, and you're going to march around the city once a day for 6 days. And then on the seventh day, you're to march around the city 7 times. And on the seventh time, blow the trumpet, shout, and the walls will come down." So Joshua and his men went out day after day after day. I'm sure they got tired of hauling that armor around in the hot Palestinian sun. They got tired of the residents of Jericho standing on the wall making fun of them. And yet they did it day after day. Now suppose on the seventh day, after about 5 times, the Israelites have said, "We've had enough of this. There's not even a hairline fracture in the wall. We've got to come up with plan B." Had they not gone around that wall the seventh time, they would not have experienced God's success in their life. Remember Edison's comment? Most of life's failures are people who didn't realize how close they were to success before they gave up. Persistence. Or think about the story in 2 Kings chapter 5 of Naaman. Remember Naaman? He was the captain of the Syrian army who was infected with leprosy. He wanted to be healed, so God sent his prophet Elisha to give Naaman this message. And Elisha said, "If you want to be healed, Naaman, you've got to go down to the Jordan River, and you've got to dip yourself not once, twice, but 7 times in that river, and after the 7th time, your skin will be healed." Now, that took a lot of humility for Naaman, a mighty man, to go down to that Jordan River, muddy Jordan River, and dip himself. But he did it because he was desperate for healing. A little bit later, we're going to have an invitation. We're going to invite you to come and trust in Christ as your Savior. And you're saying, "Well, I don't want to walk down an aisle. I don't want to have to do that." Until you really understand your need for healing, you won't be willing to humble yourself and say, God, I need Christ as my Savior. Naaman was desperate for healing. And so he went down to that muddy Jordan. He went down once and twice and three times. Imagine after the sixth time he had looked at his skin and said, I'm getting nothing but waterlogged. I'm giving up. He would have missed God's healing. But 2 Kings 5 verse 14 says, after the seventh time, when he came up out of the water, his skin looked like that of a baby, the Bible says. Persistence, continuing forward in spite of setbacks, criticism, and hard work. Or thirdly, consider the words of Solomon himself. Remember, Solomon was the wisest, the wealthiest man who ever lived. Listen to what the book of Proverbs says about persistence. Now, I could give you dozens of verses. We only have a time to look at a few. The synonym in the Bible for persistence is diligence. Look at Proverbs 10, verses 4 and 5. Solomon says, poor is he who works with a negligent hand, but the hand of the diligent, the persistent, makes rich. Or he who gathers in summer is a son who acts wisely, but he who sleeps in harvest is a son who acts shamefully. You know what foolish people think? Foolish people think that opportunities in life are like trains. There'll be another one along in a few minutes. No reason to get excited when an opportunity comes. There'll be another one. No, the wise person, the diligent person, takes advantage of opportunities while he still can. Proverbs 12, verse 24 says, the hand of the diligent, that is the persistent, will rule, but the slack hand will be put to forced labor. Or Proverbs 20, verse 4, the sluggard, that is the lazy person, he doesn't plow after the autumn, so he begs during the harvest and has nothing. One more, Proverbs 21, jot this down, verses 25 and 26. The desire of the sluggard puts him to death, for his hands refuse to work. All day long he is craving, while the righteous gives and does not hold back. All right, Robert, you might be thinking, I understand that persistence is a biblical quality. I understand that it may be the key to success, but how do I develop persistence in my life? Man, I'm so glad you asked that question. You did ask it, didn't you? It doesn't matter, because I'm going to tell you how you develop persistence in your life. Do you desire to be successful in your business? Do you desire to be successful in your family life? Do you want to have greater financial stability in your life? Do you want to improve the most important relationship of all, your relationship with God? The key is persistence. And here's how to develop persistence in your life. Six keys to developing persistence. Write them down. First of all, understand the value of persistence. Understand the value of persistence. Most people, most of you watching on television right now, you really don't understand the value of persistence. You think, like most people, but the reason some people are successful is because of family connections, wealth, giftedness, just plain luck. No. Will you notice in these words we just looked at from Solomon, the contrast that Solomon draws is not between the gifted and the ungifted, the lucky and the unlucky, the beautiful and the ugly, the rich and the poor. The contrast is between the persistent person, the diligent person, and the lazy person. That's the difference. The persistent person is the one who is successful. Napoleon Hill was the original positive thinking guru, and early in the 20th century, he wrote about a study he had performed over a long period of time of the two most successful people in his day. Do you know who the most successful people in America were in the early 20th century? They would have been Thomas Edison and Henry Ford. They would have been like the Bill Gates and the late Steve Jobs today. Napoleon Hill had a chance to study the lives of Edison and Henry Ford, and he came to this conclusion about the reason for their success. Listen to this carefully. I had the happy privilege of analyzing both Mr. Edison and Mr. Ford year by year over a long period of years, and therefore the opportunity to study them at close range. So I speak from actual knowledge when I say that I found no quality except persistence in either one of them that even remotely suggested the major source of their stupendous achievements. Will you let those words sink in for just a moment? What is it that made these men successful? Napoleon Hill said it wasn't their giftedness, wasn't their luck. It was their persistence. I want you to understand that God has given you every tool you need already. God has endowed you with every gift you need to be successful in life. All you have to apply is this invaluable quality of persistence. Persistent people, first of all, understand the value of persistence. Secondly, if you're going to be persistent, you have to learn to let go of the past. Persistence means letting go of the past. At 83 years of age, the great architect Frank Lloyd Wright was asked a question by a reporter. The reporter said, "Mr. Wright, what is your greatest architectural achievement?" Wright responded, "The next one." That's what persistent people do. They refuse to look backwards. They are always looking forward. You know, the writer of Hebrews said the same thing. In Hebrews chapter 12, listen to what the writer of Hebrews said. "Therefore, since we have so great a cloud of witnesses surrounding us, let us also lay aside every encumbrance and the sin which so easily entangles us, and let us run with endurance the race that is set before us, fixing our eyes on Jesus, the author and the perfecter of our faith." The Bible compares living the Christian life to a foot race. The goal is to win the approval of Christ. But if we're going to run this race successfully, we have to keep our eyes fixed on Jesus. We have to keep looking forward instead of looking backward. And he says to be a successful runner, you have to lay aside the sin and the encumbrances that so easily entangles us. You know, a successful runner understands if you're going to run successfully, you have to run as light as possible. It might be 33 degrees outside, but you don't wear an overcoat if you're a runner in order to win the race. You want to go as lightly as possible. And so the writer here is saying, if you're going to live life successfully according to God's standard, you have to lay aside anything that would weigh you down or hold you back. And he mentions two things here that will weigh you down. One is sin. Sin will weigh you down. Now, we know what he means by sin, don't we? Some of you are experts in sin. You know what we're talking about here. You lay that aside. But then he says, beyond sin, we have to lay aside encumbrances. Now, an encumbrance is anything other than a sin in our life. We have to lay aside anything that is going to hold us back. And nothing will weigh you down in your life any more than being focused on the past rather than focused on the future. Think about a runner who's running. Nothing will slow that runner down any more than if he starts looking over his back over ground that's already been covered. A runner needs to look forward. Gene Roddenberry, the creator of the Star Trek series, said, "We travel in the direction in which we are looking." Persistent people learn how to refuse to look at the past. What do I mean looking at the past? First of all, it means refusing to look at past failures. If you're going to persist and be successful in life, you've got to let go of past failures in your life. One of my favorite stories about Thomas Edison was written by his son. His son said that his dad had been working for 10 years on developing the nickel alkaline iron battery. He had invested everything he had in the development of this battery. On one freezing night in December of 1914, Edison's plant erupted into flames. It was such a large fire that fire trucks from 8 surrounding cities were called to put out the blaze, but they were unsuccessful. The fire destroyed everything. Thomas Edison's son says, "I remember that night watching my father's work go up in flames. I wondered, first of all, if he were still alive. And then I wondered, even if he survives the fire, will this just break him emotionally where he can never work again?" And he said, "As I was sitting there watching these flames and wondering about the fate of my father, I looked on the horizon and I saw my father running toward me and yelling, son, go get your mother. Tell her to bring her friends with her. They'll never see a fire like this again. The next morning, the son said, the next morning, Thomas Edison called all of his workers together. As they sat on the ash heap of their ruined lives, Edison started making assignments. He said, Nabil, I want you to go out and try to lease up any equipment you can find. And then he said, now, John, I want you to go out and I want you to see if there's any plants that we can rent and start the project over again. And on and on and on, he went making the assignments. And almost as an afterthought, he said, oh, and by the way, does anybody know where we can get some money around here? He refused to be paralyzed by his past failure. There's some of you right now, some of you watching this service, you are paralyzed by some failure in your past. It may have been an unwanted divorce, an undeserved termination, an unfair lawsuit. If you're going to be successful in experiencing God's best for your life, you have to let go of those things. I saw a plaque one time that read, "Yesterday ended last night." A successful person, a persistent person, lets go of past failures. We have to let go of past failures. Sometimes we have to learn to let go of past successes as well. Moving forward and not looking back means not only not looking back at failures, sometimes it means not looking back at past successes and being paralyzed by them. There was a very famous painter here in Texas whose first painting was a painting of an oak tree. It was a magnificent picture. It won all kind of awards and accolades. But the painter was so overcome by what these people said about his painting of an oak tree. Every other painting he painted from that time on had an oak tree in it somewhere. He couldn't let go of his past success in order to move forward. And that's true for you. There ought to be a time, if you've accomplished a big project, that you ought to rest and you ought to celebrate what you've done. And by the way, those of you who lead a company, you lead a team at your business, boy, this piece of advice is invaluable. If your company has achieved a great success, make sure you take time to celebrate that. Celebration is a key to rejuvenation. But I'll tell you something else celebration does. It brings closure to that past success so that you and your team can move forward. Nehemiah illustrates that principle in Nehemiah 12. Remember, he rallied the people to rebuild the wall around Jerusalem. And in Nehemiah chapter 12, after they had finished that great project, Nehemiah said, now we're going to stop and we're going to have a gigantic party. We're going to party hardy for a long time. Now, it wasn't because everything had been finished. There was still more work to do in Jerusalem. But Nehemiah understood the importance of celebration. Take time to celebrate. Take time to acknowledge you and your team's success. Thank God for it, but then get ready to move on to the next chapter.
1: 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Although we're just getting started, I'm pleased that so many of our listeners have already contacted Pathway to Victory to request the book I've written on this topic. 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
3: 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I'm David J. Mullins, inviting you to join us again Tuesday for part two of the message titled, To Succeed More, Fail More, here on Pathway to Victory. 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
1: Welcome to Straight Talk with Gary Randall, sponsored by Gary Randall Ministries. The opinions expressed in the following program are not necessarily those of the staff, management, or advertisers of this station. And now, here's Gary.
2: And good morning. I'm Gary Randall. Thank you so much for joining me today. It's an honor. Today's Monday, July the 6th, 2026, in the year of our Lord. On July 6th, 1957, Althea Gibson became the first black tennis player to win a Wimbledon singles title. She defeated fellow American Darlene Hard 6-3, 6-2. Today, in 1777, during the American Revolution, British forces captured Fort Ticonderoga. Today, in 1885, French scientist Louis Pasteur, he tested an anti-rabies vaccine on a 9-year-old Joseph Meister. He had been bitten by an infected dog. The boy did not develop rabies. That was a good thing. Today in 1933, the first All-Star game was played, baseball, at Chicago's Kaminsky Park. The American League defeated the National League 4-2. Lefty Gomez was the pitcher from the New York Yankees. Today in 1942, Anne Frank, her parents, and her sister entered a secret annex in an Amsterdam building, where they were later joined by four other people that hid from Nazi occupiers for 2 years before being discovered and arrested. Today in 1945, of course, her diary became famous, as you know, and we've all heard about it and heard parts of it and so on. Today in 1945, President Harry S. Truman signed an executive order establishing the Medal of Freedom. And today in 2020, the Trump administration formally notified the United Nations of its withdrawal from the World Health Organization. President Donald Trump had criticized the WHO's response to the coronavirus pandemic. The pullout was later halted by President Joe Biden's administration, but was formally completed in 2026 during Trump's second term, thankfully. I think many of us sighed a deep breath of relief when Trump was reelected for a second term after not being reelected, at least according to the vote count, which millions of us believe was tampered with, corrupt, perhaps corrupt to the core. Interesting. That's a few of the things that happened today in history. Let's talk about what's happening right now. I read a story. This is a Vietnamese guy. Having spent time in Vietnam, it caught my attention. He wrote on social media. He said, "I wasn't born here, but I love it here." He's talking about America. He said, "When I've talked to people in my community who've come to America, I'm struck by an observation. There are two types of immigrants. One, those who come to America to work hard and achieve the American dream, and two, those who feel living in America is already the dream, but feel the government is responsible for continuing to provide it. I don't know how that mindset of those on Category 2 came to be set, but it needs to be reset." He said, "America doesn't exist for you to come and take without giving." He said, "The fruit of prosperity is created through hard work, smart choices, and rugged endurance. America is the major leagues, baby. This is your shot. You're going with the pros now, not just someone left behind to rot in the obscurity of a country that never gave you a chance. You now have that chance. Stand up, compete. Nobody owes you jack. You don't get this chance anywhere else. Don't mess it up for yourself, for your kids, for your community, or for your new nation. Happy 250th America." I thought that struck a note. It did with me, and I'm sure it did with others that saw it on social media. This guy he gets it. And those are the kinds of immigrants that America has always welcomed into our culture and into our society. They come here from different cultures, and Asia couldn't be further from Europe in their cultures. They're just completely opposite in many respects, but they come here to assimilate and to become an American. They don't put aside the fact that they're from Asia or England or wherever, but they come here to become an American with an ancestry that links back to wherever they came from. That's very normal. It's very healthy. But we've not seen healthy kinds of leadership from the left in recent years. They have become so obsessed with incidentals that they have lost their way. And now the American people, I think, are starting to get this figured out in their minds. And people are beginning to understand what's really happening in America. Eric Daugherty, whom we quote, he has about 1 million followers on his website. He said, wow, in a terrifying development for Democrats, Republicans are forecast to win 215 House seats this November to Democrats 206. 215 Republican, 206 Democrats. That's not what the news has been telling you, but that's according to the newest analysis of where things are. Meaning Republicans need just 21% of the swing seats per inside elections. Hakeem Jeffries is livid. He said, keep up the momentum by passing the Save America Act and listening to President Trump. Secure elections. We win the trifecta. I believe that's true. I think if we have elections that are close to being true and not corrupt, I think the Republicans will win because the other side is adrift in a sea of despair. I mean, people are not wanting to follow that. What people want to follow is what they saw the other night on the 4th of July during the day and the evening. And I want to talk a little bit about that over the weekend. I mean, it was unbelievable, the presentation that we saw marking our 250th birthday of the United States. I was just shocked by it. And we've all seen a lot. We live in a time, each of us, that we see a lot of things. I mean, technology's advanced so much. And I mean, there's a lot of things that just a few years ago we didn't see in the world of entertainment and so on, and what they can do now, and the reality of some of the presentations, some of the movies, some of the videos that we see now, and video games that are, you know, just unbelievably sophisticated. But yet I've not seen anything as well done. And yes, there was a lightning storm and a rainstorm when Trump was supposed to be speaking the first time. And I'll get to that in a moment. But I've never seen anything quite as appropriate for the moment and well done in my life, in my opinion, than what I saw over the weekend on the 4th of July by the President of the United States led the thing, and there were thousands of people involved in it, I'm sure. But it's interesting. It's interesting. I want to talk to you a little bit about that and a few little sidelights that were not covered in the news, and they won't be, and we've come to expect that. But it's interesting nonetheless, and it gives us insight into what's really happening in our country. Donald J. Trump, President of the United States, he said, celebrate the glory, remove the cancer. And that caught my attention in his speech. President Trump marked the 250th birthday of the United States Saturday night with a speech paying tribute to the glory of America while vowing to protect it from the cancer of communism. For 250 years, he said, the United States of America has been the hope, the promise, the light, the glory among all of the nations of the world, all over the world. They tried to be like us. Nobody can be like us, Trump said. Crowd cheered, of course. More than 150,000 people on the National Mall who braved a thunderstorm, a forced evacuation, came back to hear the president speak to the 11 p.m. hour. And he got his 55-minute speech in 55 minutes. And they started shooting off the fireworks as the day ended and we moved into the next day on the clock. It was an amazing thing. I mean, but there had originally been considerably more than that. Some people were saying there was 250,000. Some of the authorities were saying there was 250,000 to 300,000 there. Whatever the account was, 150,000, a little over 150,000 of them came back. And amid the boasts of the country's triumph, highlighted by the recognition of the Medal of Honor winners, the presentation of the American flags were important military battles, the astronauts of Artemis II. All of them appeared on stage. Trump warned about the looming threat of the far left. I mean, it was a message that every American should have heard, and I can't imagine an American not agreeing with it, but there are those that didn't. It was one of the most inspiring, informative presentations that I've seen in my life. And I've seen a few. I'm over 40 now. However, on the other side of the tracks, cross town, so to speak, in New York, Mayor Zohran Mamdani, sitting at George Washington's desk. Yes, that George Washington. He blasted America for all that is supposedly wrong with her and with us. And I want to talk a little bit more about that as well. But President Trump said our warriors did not fight communism on battlefields across the world, only to have that menace rear its ugly head right back here in America. He said, we're not going to let that happen. And I think when Trump says that, he means that. I think the rest of the world understands that he means that. And it's about time America had a leader like Trump. Thankfully, to the Lord and to the good sense of the people of America. Is Trump perfect? Absolutely not. Neither are you or me. He certainly isn't. But he's doing the right things for America, or trying to. When a second-rate judge stops him, then that detours sometimes. All these talks about the communists, he said, they haven't got a chance. He claimed in response to candidates backed by the Democratic Socialists of America, triumphing in several Democratic primaries this cycle just a few weeks ago. He said, we don't want communists in our country. He said it's never worked and it never will work. He's right. Communism doesn't work. Millions of people have been killed under communist rule. Hundreds of millions of people. We don't want communists in our country, he said. He said, we like to stop a threat like that immediately. He described communism as like a cancer. He said, you've got to cut it out. You've got to cut it out fast. Unlike so many others in the world, in this country, we have freedom of speech and freedom of religion and equal justice under the law. And although it wasn't treated, he said, Trump said, although I wasn't treated that well, he said, we won't get into that. And the crowd laughed and kind of cheered. They knew what he was talking about. I mean, the left went after him. The Democrats went after him, trying to destroy him in his first term. There's no way that Joe Biden got 83 million votes in Trump's run for his second term, but they said he did. They said Biden got 83 million votes. He didn't get that many votes. I mean, let's be honest. Anyway, he was highly unqualified. But unlike so many others in the world, in this country, Trump said, we have freedom of speech, freedom of religion, equal justice under the law. The president started his speech 1 hour and 45 minutes, 1 hour and 45 minutes late, after the severe weather had forced the organizers to evacuate the mall shortly after 7 o'clock Eastern time. Many sought shelter in the nearby federal buildings. They rushed to make it back through the security line in time to hear the president, who joked to the crowd when he finally started his speech that was scheduled to be given several hours earlier. He joked that he would have given his speech at 4 a.m. in the morning. He said if just one person would have come back after the evacuation. It was a pretty rough storm. The lightning and thunder was ripping through that area of Washington, D.C. And so they moved all the people out, hundreds of thousands of them. And it was raining hard. Trump said, one of my very brilliant people backstage said, don't worry about it, sir. We can do it maybe next week. Trump kind of laughed. He said, I said to this worker backstage, he said, it doesn't work next week. This is the big day. We want July 4th. We're not looking for July something else. Typically Trump. Over 150,000 people, as I said, of the original 250, 300,000, whatever it was, returned following the lightning storm and the rain. Some of the spectators refused to leave when they asked them to evacuate. They said, no way, we're staying here. And they started booing the organizers, announcing the evacuation. And those who did leave faced a mad rush to get back into the secure area. And some of the people couldn't get back in because security was so tight. But with people pushing to get through the equipment there, they were chanting, USA, open the gates, USA, open the gates. Later in the evening, when the storm had passed and the people had returned to the venue, the president told them this. He said, that show tonight, you heard it was over. And what happened? You came back. Trump observed, and this American flag still waves, proud and free and beautiful. He said, we thrived and flourished because our founders were great. Our cause was just. Our people are brave. Our culture is exceptional. And our destiny is written by God. Now, leftist Christians, what part of that do you hate? And I know some of you do hate him. I mean, I see the rhetoric on social media. I didn't hate Joe Biden. I'm not a saint, but I didn't hate Joe Biden. I thought he was one of the worst presidents in the history of our nation. And I knew, I mean, I'm not a psychologist. I've done a lot of counseling in my life. But I watched him on television just like everybody else did. And I saw him stumbling around and lost and in foreign countries, wandering into the jungle. He did. And a couple of leaders from other countries kind of found him and helped him back on stage. I mean, all of these events, he was highly unqualified to be president of the United States. And yet, as I said, they said, no, he got 83 million votes. He didn't get 83 million votes. They gave him that many votes, but he didn't get them. I know there was corruption in that election. I think most of us do. It was probably deeper than we might even think. But why do you hate Trump so much? But he's acknowledging before the world, and this was a global audience that was watching this. I mean, for goodness sakes, France sent their jets over here to do flyovers and with red, white, and blue exhaust coming out of the back end of the jet, however they do that. That show tonight, he said, you heard it was over. They said they weren't going to do it. What happened? You came back. He was making a metaphor out of what had actually happened as the American spirit. He said, this American flag still waves, proud and free and beautiful. He said, we have thrived and furnished and flourished because our founders were great. Our cause was just. Our people are brave. What's the matter with that? I'm not trying to promote Trump. I mean, he doesn't need me to promote him. I'm just talking to ordinary people like myself. And I'm asking you, what is wrong with that? Why do you hate him so much? You can disagree with him, say, I'm a Democrat, I'm not going to vote for him. That's one thing. But this hatred, this vitriol hatred that I see, Christians, they're praising the Lord in one moment and thanking him for his faithfulness and damning Trump in the next moment on social media. I don't understand that. I don't understand it as a fellow pilgrim. And I don't understand that as a pastor. I don't get how you put all that together and then put your head on your pillow and say, thank you, Lord, for this day, and say your prayers and go to sleep. I just don't know. Maybe someone can write me a short letter and explain it. He said, our destiny is written by God. Is that inflammatory to Christians that don't like him? I guess. It's amazing. He said one out of every 100 Americans gave their lives in a fight for independence. He reflected while noting the flags remind us of those who were heroes. and what they gave us. The president then called the heroism of William Kearny. He escaped slavery to become a Union soldier in the 54th Massachusetts Infantry during the Civil War. Kearny was participating in the 1863 assault at Fort Wagner, South Carolina, when his regiment's color bearer was shot. Despite suffering multiple severe wounds, he kept the flag raised. He didn't want it to fall into the mud and the dirt. So he kept it raised over his head, even though he'd been shot. Despite suffering multiple severe wounds, he kept the flag raised. And when he returned to the Union lines, Kearny famously told the soldiers there, and they all wrote it in their diaries and told their families and so on when they got home. He famously stated, he said, "The old flag never touched the ground." And Trump was exposing this kind of love of country and patriotism. Kearny became the first African-American to be awarded the Congressional Medal of Honor. And he was honored again on the 4th of July as they remembered what he had done. Likewise, the flag that had been draped over the casket of Abraham Lincoln in Philadelphia's Independence Hall, it was also on display for Saturday's crowd. Trump then recalled the story of a mother and a daughter in a Nazi-occupied Belgium stitching together a homemade American flag as a plea for liberation in 1944. On that day, they were freed. They gifted the flag to an American soldier whose grandfather was the famous Francis Scott Key, author of the Star-Spangled Banner, the U.S. National Anthem. Present decades later, to salute the flag was the next generation of, guess what, the Key family, Francis Scott Key's family, including Major Kyle Key, who's an Army veteran of 23 years. That was meaningful to America. I thought, wow, that's cool. The guy that wrote the Star-Spangled Banner, now his family is still serving the nation, including this Major Kyle Key, is an Army veteran of 23 years, and he was there to accept Trump's words about his relative who wrote the Star-Spangled Banner. Oh, say, can you see by the dawn's early light what so proudly we hailed? It's amazing. At the same time, though, Mayor Zoran Mamdani decried capitalism. He had a few people gathered around him who hate America, but they wanted to come here, and they got their citizenship. They decried capitalism. He decried the U.S. involvement in foreign wars during an address that marked America's 250th anniversary Friday. And I tell you, to the best of my research, there were maybe a dozen people there. Maybe there were two dozen. And he was making his stand against America while all this other was happening in Washington, D.C., thanking God for writing our destiny, thanking the people who gave their lives for America, of which he knows little to nothing about. He was born and raised in an extremely wealthy family in Uganda. I've been there. I understand. And there is wealth in these African countries where most of the people live in poverty. Uganda is not a highly developed country, but there are wealthy people there, like there are in every country. And his family was one of them. And now he's crowing like a rooster on a post about what's wrong with America while we're celebrating the nation that we love. We're patriots. Is it perfect? No. But go to visit some other countries. Why doesn't he want to live in Uganda? Why doesn't he go home and be a big deal over there? Oh, no, he's here in America, but he hates it. Well, he did all of this.

0: people there with him, blasting America, sitting at George Washington's desk, but he's on the wrong side of it. He's sitting on the other side from where you're supposed to sit when you sit at that desk. He began his speech by advocating against the original intent of our founding fathers and common sense while he's sitting on the wrong side of George Washington's desk. The speech argued that America was exceptional because nothing is fixed into place as fulfilling the values of freedom enshrined in the Declaration of Independence. It remains a work of progress, he said. Yeah, that's the typical line that the Obama people always said. Oh, it isn't fixed. The Constitution, in particular, they focused on, they said it doesn't really matter. It doesn't speak to the issues of today. That was back then. It's a living document, and we have to keep changing it. They say that because they want to change it to fit their ideology because they're having a hard time getting disciples and followers of their cockamamie far-left ideology. So-called progressivism or socialism, which is actually communism, has no fixed values, no fixed truth. Truth to the leftist is always changing, being twisted to move culture one way or the other for the leftist of the advantage. That's why the Bible says, be not conformed to this world, but be transformed by the renewing of your mind. Because the leftists, the people that are anti-God and anti-conservatism and anti-values and anti-biblical truth, are always twisting the documents and trying to make them fit and support their ideology. The person who is honest in their life about their worldview looks at everything through the worldview of the Bible. That's what our founding fathers did. It doesn't matter how much, how long, and how loudly the people on the left say that's not true. It is true. It's 100% true because of their words that have been kept down through these 250 years. So they were looking at the needs of this newly found nation through the lens of the Bible. And now these people are coming along 250 years later, like Mondami, and they're trying to undermine that and destroy it, trying to bring about the redistribution of wealth, and on and on and on it goes. But one thing, America spoke on the 4th of July. I'll see you tomorrow.
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3: High pressure over the Pacific Northwest and our temperatures stay hot today. We will be cooling off a little bit on Tuesday and Wednesday. For now, about 90 on the afternoon high, lots of sun, upper 50s and some clouds for the overnight hours. We're in the mid 80s and sunny on Tuesday, upper 70s Wednesday. I'm meteorologist Steve Hamilton on KPDQ.
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1: In the Christian life, sometimes we need a refresh because we find ourselves tired and exhausted. But here's what Jesus says, "Come to me, all you who labor and are burdened, and I will refresh you." Could you use some spiritual refreshment?

0: think about sitting down, we might think that's pretty relaxing. But if you're sitting in traffic, not so much. If you're sitting in the doctor's office, you might be fearing bad news. Many are fearful sitting on an airplane. But is God feeling fear or tension as he sits on his throne? No. Today on A New Beginning, Pastor Greg Laurie helps us tap into God's state of mind through the power of prayer. He invites us to taste of the refreshing reassurance of a heavenly point of view.
1: Hey, have you ever been out running in the hot sun and you're just sweating like crazy? I have to admit, it's been a long time since I've been out running in the hot sun. In fact, it's been a long time since I've been out running, period. The closest I get to running now is jogging my memory. but there are times when I have run and I've sweat a lot. I know that when I'm in playing racquetball, I'll run all over a court to chase a little ball. But just think about the last time you were exhausted, you were covered in perspiration, and maybe you dove into the ocean or into a lake or into a swimming pool. You went from hot and bothered to revived and refreshed. And the same is true when you're really dehydrated and you take a long drink of very cool water. It just refreshes you. I love the word refresh. It's such a perfect word to speak of starting again or returning to something. In fact, they even use that word for your computer. Sometimes I'm working on a computer and I've left it and I come back and things are sort of frozen or certain programs aren't working properly. So we're told to refresh our computer screen. Sometimes that means you need to completely reboot. Well, listen, in the Christian life, sometimes we need a reboot. Sometimes we need a refresh because we find ourselves hot and bothered. We find ourselves tired and exhausted. But here's what Jesus says. Come to me, all you who labor and are burdened, and I will refresh you. On the day of Pentecost, Peter said to the people, times of refreshment come from the presence of the Lord. Could you use some spiritual refreshment right now? The place to find that is from God himself. Now, the Bible is very specific about where we as Christians can find spiritual refreshment. Here's a point if you're taking notes. Number one, you will find spiritual refreshment when you read and study the Bible. Psalm 19 says, the word of the Lord is perfect, refreshing the soul. Now, I know it's not always an emotional experience when you open up the Bible and read it. But this is not about emotions. This is about replenishment. This is about restoration. This is about getting perspective on life and getting direction from the Lord. So as you open the Word of God, it's going to refresh your soul. And have you ever had a verse just jump off the page to you? Maybe it's a verse you've read before, but suddenly it has new meaning applied toward your particular situation. Yes, that's what it is. You're finding refreshment from the Word of God. Number two, listen to this one. You will be spiritually refreshed when you think of others more than yourself. You'll be spiritually refreshed when you think of others more than yourself. Now, I know this is counterintuitive. In the selfie culture we're living in today, where we're all trying to get more followers on social media, and we're very aware of our image. Maybe we think of ourselves as an influencer. And sadly, we've heard stories of people who have literally died trying to get the ultimate selfie shot when they've been on the edge of a cliff or some other dangerous situation. But actually, the truth is when you stop thinking about yourself so much and think about others, it will refresh you spiritually. The Bible actually tells us that he who refreshes others will be refreshed himself. So as you're giving to others, you find that you yourself are replenished. So do you want to be spiritually refreshed? Spend time in God's presence. Study the Word of God. Put the needs of others above your own needs, and you'll find it will happen. You know, there's a great verse in Proverbs 25:13. It says, reliable friends who do what they say are like cool drinks in sweltering heat. They're refreshing. Would you let me be that friend too right now and offer you some perspective from God's word on how to be refreshed in your spiritual life? The word refreshed means to give new strength or to give energy to. It means to reinvigorate. And sometimes what we need to do is refresh our memories. Because if you're like me, you forget things. I mean, I forget things all the time. Sometimes I forget where I parked my car at a mall. Sometimes I forget other things and I need my memory refreshed. And even as a Christian, there are things that I know. I've read so many passages of the Bible, but there are times I forget a passage or I forget a spiritual truth or I forget a lesson that the Lord has taught me. So I find I need to have my memory refreshed. Here's the problem. We often remember what we ought to forget and we forget what we ought to remember. There are things I want to remember and I'll forget them. And there are things I don't want to remember that I can't get out of my brain. I think it's true for some of you too. Certain jingles that we've heard on the radio or television commercials, songs that are still with us or theme songs to television shows. I mean, why is it that I know all of the lyrics to the Flintstones TV show? I never consciously sat down and said, I'm going to learn these words, but I know them. I never wanted to memorize that, but there's passages I'll forget from scripture, but I remember the lyrics to that song or weird songs I've heard on the radio. So I need to jog my memory. I need to refresh my memory. In fact, Peter tells us in 1 Peter 1:13, I think it's right to refresh your memory as long as you live.
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0: Well, as a part of Pastor Greg's new series called Refresh, he offers some solid, refreshing counsel on the power of prayer. Let's continue.
1: Here before us now, in Matthew 20, is two scenarios of prayer. And in this text, we're going to find how to and how not to pray. So let's start with how not to pray. Matthew chapter 20, verse 17. Now Jesus was going up to Jerusalem. He took the 12 disciples aside on the road and said to them, behold, we're going up to Jerusalem and the Son of Man will be betrayed to the chief priests and to the scribes and they'll condemn him to death and they'll deliver him to the Gentiles to mock and discourage and to crucify. And on the third day he'll rise again. Then the mother of Zebedee's sons came to him with her sons, kneeling down and asking something from him. By the way, this mother's name is Salome, and the sons here are James and John. And Jesus says to her, what do you wish? She said, grant that these two sons of mine may sit one at your right hand and the other on your left in your kingdom. Jesus answered, you don't know what you're asking for. Are you able to drink of the cup that I'm going to drink of and be baptized with the baptism I will be baptized with? And they said, we are able. Jesus said, you will indeed drink my cup and be baptized with the baptism that I'm baptized with. But to sit on my right and on my left hand is not mine to give, but it's for those that have been prepared by my Father. Try to understand what's going on. Jesus is giving a detailed view of what is about to happen. He knew the future. He knew the thoughts of every person that he spoke to. And now he's saying, this is what's going to happen to me. I'm going to be betrayed. I'm going to be handed over to the Gentiles. I'm going to be scourged. I'm going to be beaten. I'm going to be crucified and I'm going to rise again from the dead. As he's sharing this with his disciples, they're just not getting it because you see, their view was that when Messiah came and Jesus was Messiah, that he would establish an earthly kingdom then and there. They were mistaken in their understanding of the role of Messiah. Because scripture clearly teaches first Messiah would come and suffer and die for the sins of the world. Then he would return again and establish his kingdom. They missed the first part and only understood the latter part. So they thought he would drive out the Romans and they would rule and reign with him in positions of great power. Hence the request from Salome. And Jesus is saying to them, hey, do you know what you're even asking for? Are you able to drink of the cup that I'm about to drink of? They said, we're able. What was the cup? Jesus was going to drink the cup of the wrath of God Almighty as the sins of the world would be placed upon him. And he recoiled from this. You remember in the Garden of Gethsemane, he prayed to the Father, Father, if it's possible, let this cup pass from me. Nevertheless, not my will, but yours be done. So he says to James and John, you want to drink of the cup? Yeah, yeah. We're good with the cup. Give us the cup. He's thinking, you don't even know what you're asking for. What did Salome, the mother in James and John, want? She wanted her sons to be on the right and left hand of Jesus. Salome, by the way, happened to be standing at the foot of the cross when Jesus was crucified. Who was on the right and left hand of Jesus? Two criminals who were also crucified. I'm sure at that moment, Salome said, Lord, thank you for not answering my prayer. So listen, if God has said no to your request recently, don't think that's necessarily a bad thing. It actually could be a very good thing because God sees the big picture. That's how not to pray. Now let's talk about how to pray. Here's a couple of guys who prayed in the right way. Go back to Matthew 20. Look at verse 29. As they went out of Jericho, a great multitude followed him. And behold, two blind men sitting by the road, when they heard that Jesus was passing by, cried out saying, have mercy on us, O Lord, Son of David. Then the multitude warned them that they should be quiet. And they cried out all the more saying, have mercy on us, O Lord, Son of David. Jesus stood still and called them and said, what do you want me to do for you? They said, Lord, that our eyes may be opened. Jesus had compassion and touched their eyes. And immediately their eyes received sight and they followed him. So here's Jesus still on his way to the cross, on his way to suffer. And two guys are on the roadside. Here Christ is passing by. They call out to him. Someone says, shh, don't bother him. He's busy. He has things on his mind. And they call out even louder. Actually, the word translated from the Greek would be, they screamed. And Jesus stopped and he heard them and he answered their prayer. Isn't it amazing to think that God cares about us? I mean, he cares about the things that concern us. God is never too busy or preoccupied to take time for you. Listen, if it concerns you, it concerns him. So here were two men with a very real need, and Jesus responded to the need. So what do we learn about prayer from this story? Number one, in times of crisis, they prayed, and so should we. In their time of crisis, they prayed, and so should we. Listen, this is what prayer is for, to put us in touch with God. Psalm 50 verse 15 says, the Lord speaking, call upon me in the day of trouble and I shall rescue you and you will honor me. Are you in trouble right now? Am I talking to somebody facing a crisis? You don't see any way you can resolve it. Maybe it's a family crisis. Maybe your marriage is coming apart. Maybe you have a prodigal child. Maybe it's a health crisis. You've gotten bad news from the doctor and you're scared. Maybe it's some other kind of a crisis. Call on the Lord. This is what we need to be doing. Keep praying about the thing that is troubling you. Let me come back to some things we all ought to be praying for. When you're praying for the salvation of a loved one, you're praying according to the will of God. Because the Bible says God is not willing that any should perish, but that all should come to repentance. Keep praying for that person you care about. When you're praying for the restoration of a family, you're praying for the will of God. God has established the family, a man and a woman coming together in marriage, committed to one another for a lifetime. He will bless this bond. This is why Satan is always attacking it and always trying to redefine it and to break it apart. But the family is so important for the health of a nation. You know, it's been said that a family can survive without a nation, but a nation cannot survive without the family. Pray for the family, but pray for your family. Make sure your family is strong. And speaking of the nation, when we pray for a spiritual awakening in our country, we're praying according to the will of God. Pray for a spiritual awakening in your nation. These men called out to Jesus. Now, it's interesting because another gospel identifies one in particular, and his name was Bartimaeus. So there were two men praying, but one was more noticeable than the other, and it was Bartimaeus crying out, and his prayer was heard by Jesus. I love what we read here, verse 32. Jesus stood still, and he called them and said, "What do you want me to do for you?" They said, "Lord, that our eyes may be opened." Jeremiah 29:13, God says, "If you seek me, you'll find me. If you seek me with all of your heart." You bring your need to Jesus. You watch how he will meet your need.

0: great encouragement from Pastor Greg Laurie. Our study today here on A New Beginning is called The Refreshing Power of Prayer. And there's more to come in this message. We'll hear that next time. Pastor Greg just mentioned the verse, "If you seek me, you will find me, if you seek me with your whole heart." Have you ever entered into a relationship with the Lord, a real relationship with Him? If you have, you'll know it. Pastor Greg, what if someone's not sure and they'd like to be sure?
1: I would say that God is just a prayer away. You know, it doesn't take years to become a Christian. It doesn't take months. Frankly, it doesn't even take hours. It can happen so quickly. It just starts with you saying to God, "I know I'm a sinner. I know that you love me. I know that you sent Jesus to die on the cross for my sin and pay for those sins and then to rise again from the dead. And I want him to come into my life." So here's my question to you. Have you done that yet? Because Jesus, who did die on that cross and rose again from the dead 3 days later, is alive and standing at the door of your life right now. And he's knocking and he's saying, "If you'll hear my voice and open the door, I will come in." Why don't you just stop whatever it is you're doing and pray this prayer with me? Say, "Lord Jesus, I know that I am a sinner, but I know that you are the Savior who died on the cross for my sin and rose again from the dead. I'm sorry for my sin and I turn from it now, and I choose to follow you from this moment forward. I ask all of this in Jesus' name. Amen." Listen, if you just prayed that prayer, the Bible promises that God has heard your prayer and has answered that prayer. The Bible says that if we will confess our sin, he's faithful and just to forgive us our sin and cleanse us from all unrighteousness. So, God bless you. You've made the right decision, the decision to follow Jesus Christ.
0: Yeah, that's right. 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Well, we have a great film to make available to you. Many of our listeners may have heard of George Whitefield. They know he played a role in the Great Awakening of the 18th century. And they certainly know who Benjamin Franklin is, but they may not be aware that the two of them were friends. Friends who didn't always agree. Take a listen.
2: Benjamin Franklin.
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3: Why can't I get through to you?
2: I choose evidence over faith. 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
3: The lightning bolt, George. I am just the lightning rod. And who is the source, Ben?
0: And surprisingly, they both helped spread the gospel in colonial America. Isn't that right, Pastor Greg? They both had a role.
1: Yeah, it's really true. An unusual friendship. They both admired each other. They were both so brilliant in their way, of course. And though Franklin is usually identified as a deist, he did believe in the authority of Scripture, and he was deeply impacted by the life of George Whitefield. He wanted to print the sermons of this famous British preacher that was coming to the shores of what would one day become the United States of America. And of course, Ben Franklin was a publisher. He was an inventor. He discovered electricity. He invented the Franklin stove, the post office. Mm-hmm. The list goes on. Such a prolific guy. But he was so amazed by Whitfield. Whitfield was so firm in his conviction. And you can see the relationship through the years that George really wanted to see his friend Benjamin come to put his faith in Jesus Christ. So it's a fascinating story of the relationship between these two men. And later, when Whitfield was criticized, Ben Franklin stuck up for him. He understood that Whitfield was the real deal. I would dare to say there would not be a United States of America if it was not for the impact of the ministry of George Whitfield. He set the stage for the American Revolution. George Whitfield paved the way for another George who would lead us to victory in battle and then, of course, become our first president, George Washington. So we already played a scene for you from this new film, A Great Awakening, and we want to send you a DVD of this film. 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
8: March 4th, 1865. The Civil War was nearing its end. The nation was exhausted, divided, and grieving. On that day, President Abraham Lincoln delivered his second inaugural address, just 700 words spoken in about 7 minutes. 41 days later, Lincoln would be assassinated. Yet the words he spoke that day still echo through history. In that brief address, Lincoln referenced God 14 times, spoke of prayer, and quoted scripture repeatedly. He reminded Americans that both sides of the conflict shared a common faith, saying both read the same Bible and pray to the same God, and each invokes his aid against the other. Lincoln understood that political division alone could not explain the nation's crisis. More than 160 years later, America still wrestles with division, truth, and our dependence on God. The question is whether we'll remember the wisdom Lincoln left behind.
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1: How are you going to live? 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The storms are going to come. 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
2: 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Hi, this is David Harms. Glad you could join us here on the Monday edition of the broadcast. Today, we're going to be in Matthew chapter 7, talking about the Lord's work with parables, why he told parables, what was the reason for them. We're going to jump into all that today, looking at Matthew chapter 7. So let's now join Pastor Ron Mel for the message titled, The Foundation.
1: And everyone that heareth these sayings of mine and doeth them not shall be likened unto a foolish man which built his house upon the sand. And the rain descended, and the floods came, and the winds blew and beat upon that house, and it fell, and great was the fall of it. And it came to pass, when Jesus had ended these sayings, the people were astonished at his doctrine, for he taught them as one having authority, and not as the scribes. I suppose that most of you understand that when it comes to parables, they're given for a reason. Parables have great meaning to them. The Lord chose to preach in parables for several reasons. Let me tell you one of the obvious reasons why he gives parables. One of the first reasons for giving parables is to teach clearly to doubters. That the Lord spoke in parables for all those people that doubted him. He just wanted to make it very, very, very simple and very, very clear so that they would understand exactly what it was that he was trying to say. He spoke in parables to speak clearly to doubters. The Lord also spoke in parables so that he could discern the attitudes of the multitudes. The reason that he spoke in parables was he wanted to find out what they were really thinking. He wanted to find out about their heart. He wanted to find out why they followed him. He certainly wanted to find out about their motives, so he taught them very, very simply about his word. He gave parables. And the Lord spoke in parables because in his own heart he wanted to spread the gospel and spread the understanding of the scriptures. And so he spoke it very simply. He taught them very simply these simple parables, and this is one of them. This parable is very, very interesting. And when you study a parable, there's one thing you should always watch for. Let me give you one word. Whenever you read parables in the scriptures, just look for one word, remember one word, and that's the word variable. What is the thing that is different in this parable? If a lot of things are the same, just they're important, but not that important. If there's something that's different, then ask yourself, why is this different? What is the variable here? What is it that's different about this? I was recently talking to a young couple who are preparing to get married, and I asked them when they came and told me about their marriage, and I was thrilled for them. They're wonderful kids, and I said, well, why are you getting married? They said, well, I don't know. Just love each other, I guess. I said, well, that's a good reason. I mean, that certainly helps. I said, well, what do you know about marriage? They said, well, nothing. So, well, how much money do you have in the bank? You got a lot of money set aside, do you? And how are you doing financially? Well, no, we don't have any money. Well, do you own a house? Well, no. Do you have a car? Yeah, it's paid for. No, it's not paid for. What's the purpose of your, why would you say you're getting married? I mean, to have kids? What would be, if I were to ask you, what is the reason for you getting married? Do you have a reason for this? Is there a purpose for this? And well, you know, and they kind of hem-hawed, and well, I guess. And I listen to them, and as I have so many over the years, and it's very interesting to me because people that do get married for a reason. They do have a purpose for marriage, and if they don't, they shouldn't do it. Of course, in these days, I think you would all agree, it's easier to get a fishing license than to get a marriage license. I mean, a fishing license, you got to sell your soul. I mean, to join the Kiwanis, you got to fill out more stuff than you do to get a marriage certificate. All you got to do is slap your money down and sign your name. You don't have to say, well, Yes, we are going to do this, and we are going to live here, and we are going to be responsible. We can take care of ourselves, and yes, we are going to have a family, and yes, we are going to produce wonderful kids, and there's nothing. There's no prerequisites. There's no arrangements. There's no requirements. It's just put your money down and sign the thing and go ahead and do it. Say, well, is there anything wrong with that? I don't know if there's anything wrong with that. It's just amazing to me that you can go out and take a loan from the bank and they want to know everything about your history from the beginning to the end. I mean, if you want to buy $1 million, they actually want to know if you have a job. I mean, I don't know why. Why don't they just give it to you and trust you? I mean, it's if they're going to let you get married and trust you, then give me the $1 million and trust me. I'm a trustable soul. But they don't seem to think so. I guess there's reasons for that, and when it comes to preparing for things, that is everything to the Lord as well. And that's the reason for Matthew chapter 7 and this tremendous parable that we're about to look at. What are the variables in this parable? What are the things that are different? I want you to notice some things that aren't different. The first thing is the houses are the same. Would you notice in verse 24 and 26, it says, part B, I will listen or liken him unto a wise man which built his house upon a rock. And verse 26 says, he shall be likened unto a foolish man which built his house upon the sand. The houses are the same. Houses are not any different. Verse 24, you've got a house. Verse 26, you've got a house. It's not a parable about building houses. This is not a parable about the kind of house that you have. Everybody has a house. And we build houses by making the decisions we make. People make different decisions, but everybody has a house. That's what the Lord's saying. It isn't a question of whether or not you're going to, you will be building a house. Everybody builds a house. And so there's no question about that. And people make decisions about how they're going to build that house based on the decisions that they make, the kind of decisions they make, and everybody makes different decisions all the time. They make them sometimes good and bad, sometimes right and wrong, but the decisions they make do affect the kind of house that they build. But that isn't what he's talking about here. He's not saying, oh, I want to talk to you about the house you build. Because everybody's going to have a house, and the Lord says the house really is important, but there's something more important than the house. We make the building of our house based on the decisions that we make. And sometimes making decisions isn't all that easy. I was reading a note I had written down years ago about Dick Scott and I eating in a greasy spoon restaurant. And it really was a greasy spoon. We were sitting there looking at the salad dressing, and I'm not a salad person, and as he was looking through it trying to decide, he wanted to know which one was the blue cheese. He pointed to this one, I pointed to that one. I said, no, it's that one. He said, no, it's that one. We argued a while and trying to convince each other which one was which, and finally the waitress came by, and Dick said, Which one of these is the blue cheese? She kind of bewildered look, you know, kind of in a quandering look, kind of didn't know. She stuffed her finger in the bowl. Oh, I'm serious. And pulled it out and kind of tasted it and said, it's blue cheese. And it was a greasy spoon, to say the least. But when she did that, I thought, no, I'm not sure I want to eat any of this food now that this has started, this event. Everybody makes decisions, and lots of people make different decisions, and those decisions, we come to those conclusions in different ways. While we do, it's very interesting. Some people say, well, I just don't have to decide. But you see, a non-decision is a decision. A decision not to decide is a decision not to decide. And the Lord says in verse 24 and 26, this is not what this message is about, this is not what this parable is about, but every person in this room today will build a house. Verse 24 is a house, verse 26 is a house. They're the same. Secondly, would you notice, the houses are the same, and secondly, the storms are the same. Verse 25 and verse 27. Verse 25 says, and the rain descended, and the floods came, and the winds blew and beat upon that house. Verse 27 says, the rain descended, and the floods came, and the winds blew and beat upon that house. The storms are the same. The houses are the same, and the storms are the same. The rain fell on everybody. The wind blew on everybody. And what's the conclusion? You know what the conclusion is? Jesus Christ is saying to everybody, whether you like it or not, everybody will face storms. If your theology does not make room for storms, I don't know where you're reading. The scripture says that everybody has a house, and everybody, doesn't matter who you are, what kind of house you have, that you will face storms. We all will. Every one of us will. And let me tell you what I've discovered about storms. I've discovered that, number one, they are unpredictable. They never come at the right time. I don't know why that is. You know, you always wish the storm would come when you're really strong. You always wish the storm would come when everything's really good. You always wish the storm would come when you're really tough. You always wish the storm would come when you're really prepared. They don't. Storms are incredibly unpredictable. They hit, and usually, in my case, hopefully not in your, in my case, they always come at the wrong time. They always come when I've got the doors open and the windows open and the roof is yet to be fixed and I'm not ready. Storms tend to come when I'm unprepared. Interesting, isn't it? Maybe there's a reason for that. And we're going to find out in a minute why. They're unpredictable. And secondly, they're unavoidable. You can't avoid them. They are going to come. And they're not going to come all the time. And it's not necessarily going to be a lot, but they'll show up. They're unpredictable. You never know when. They're unavoidable. You can't get around them. And thirdly, they're uncontrollable. It's always nice to be able to say, well, I'll take care of this one. I'll fight this one off. I'll handle this one. Probably not. Storms, when they move in, they pretty much do what they want to do. The question, I guess, is then why would the Lord even put this in? This is not a parable about houses, verse 24 and 26. It is not a parable about storms, verses 25 and 27. So what's the variable? What's different here in these few verses? Let's look. You know what the difference is? The difference isn't the house. It's not the storm. The difference is the foundation. Verse 24 says, there is a foundation that is a rock. Verse 26, there is a foundation which is sand. What the Lord is really saying is, I want to talk to you about the foundation of your life. And remember now who he's looking at. He's looking at all these people that he's just preached to. And what he's saying is, the things that I've just told you, now you're going to have to decide whether you can build your life on these things. What has he just told them? If you are reading here in Matthew 5, 6, and 7 about the attitudes of the kingdom, the Beatitudes, the Lord has just said, do you want to be happy? Do you want to really be a happy person? And remember now, he's preaching to all the people, and he says, if you want to really be happy, then you'll be poor in spirit. You will have come to the place in your life where you realize that there is nothing you can do. You can't fix it. You are a better rendering is a bum or a vagrant. Not only do you not have anything, you don't have access to anything. In fact, you would be so deformed that even if you wanted to go and get a job, you couldn't get a job if you wanted to because you really weren't capable of working. He says you will come to the place in your life where you are so poor in spirit. And poor in spirit simply means, Lord, I don't have anything to offer you. I don't bring anything to you at all. This is all you. Poor in spirit means that the happiest people in the world are people that have come to the place who have said, Lord, without your help, there's no way in the world. That's one of the reasons why the scripture says it's hard for a rich man to enter into the kingdom. Because until you realize, Lord, all of my life and all of my problems and all of my troubles and all of my storms and all of my riches, like Paul, mean nothing to me. Philippians, he says, I count all things but dung for the knowledge and knowing Jesus Christ, my Lord. And so he teaches them to be poor in spirit, and then he says, you want to be happy, then mourn a lot, weep a lot, cry a lot. And that doesn't make sense. None of these things make sense. Be poor in spirit, and you'll really be happy. Mourn a lot, weep and cry, and you'll really be happy. The best way to be happy is to be meek. What is a meek person? Well, it's a milk-toasty Christian who's got no fiber and guts to their life. They're just basically a real first-class wimp. And everybody knows when you're a Christian, you can't really be a man, bless God. You're just kind of, well, yeah, whatever you think. I'm just trying to please God and make everybody happy. Hey, I'm telling you, you stirred Jesus up, and you've got problems on your hands. And the kingdom of God is the same, but he does say, if you want to be happy, then be meek. And you know what the word meek means? It means that your life is under his control. It means that he gives direction to your life. You want to be happy? Then find out this, that when you made the decision to go this way, it was incredible. The consequences were terrible and great. But you were happiest when you said, Lord, which way should I go? And then you obeyed his voice and you did what he said. Happy are the people that are pure in heart. It just means undiluted. It means your life is pure and clean. Your heart is totally committed, unmixed, committed to him and to him alone. Blessed are they that are persecuted for righteousness' sake. So he's gone through all these things. Persecuted for righteousness' sake. I hear people all the time say, yeah, I'm really going through it. I am being persecuted for righteousness. Most of the people I know that think they're being persecuted for righteousness are not being persecuted for righteousness. They're being persecuted because they're idiots. You know, I mean, I'm, I speak in parables too. And that's the best way to get your attention, because I'll tell you this, there are more people that think they're being persecuted for righteousness when in fact they are not living righteously at all. Persecuted for righteousness means, you know what it means? It means that your life is poor and you daily recognize sin in your life, and there's a meekness about your life because you move at the commands of the Lord and the Savior himself. And some people, frankly, just don't like that. They get intimidated by that, because once they go out and mess up their life, they look at you and they wonder, how in the world can you be so happy in the midst of such trouble? And the reason you can, it doesn't say happy is the person who is going through great problems. It just means if you're facing any trouble, it doesn't matter, because joy would still be a part of your life. So he's just taught all of these things, right? And now he says, so now let me just talk to you, not about houses. He doesn't say, I'm not going to talk to you about storms. I want to talk to you about the foundation of your life. I was just reading again the other day about the Leaning Tower, Pisa. Quite an incredible building. I've never been there. Apparently scientists, they travel there every single year just to check to see how it's doing. This 179-foot tower is moving at a rate of 1/20th of an inch per year. And they have calculated now by the year 2007, this 810-year-old building is going to go down. Interesting, isn't it, that the word Pisa means marshy land? I had to give you some insight into the foundation of this great structure. I mean, it's a wonderful building, but it's got problems in its foundation. And so the Lord says, now before I leave, I've told you all these things, the attitudes to have in your life, but now I want to tell you a parable so all of you understand this, so all of you get it. I don't want to preach some doctrinal, theological message, Jesus said. I just want to tell you a little story. There were two people. The one built a house, the storm came up, and he was founded upon sand, and it wasn't very strong. And there was another that built a house, and the storm came, but he had built his home upon the rock. The question then is, Jesus is trying to get across one message, and that is, if you choose not to build your life on the Word of God and the faithfulness of His Word, then what do you propose to build your life on? This is a parable about Himself. This is a parable about Jesus Christ, and it's a parable about faith in Him. What does the Lord teach about faith? Let me tell you two things He teaches. Number one, He teaches here for sure, your faith will be tested. Your faith, somewhere along the line, will be tested. Verse 25, verse 27 says, the rain descended, the floods came, the winds blow. You can't get around it. Your faith will be tested. The Lord will just check on you. He has a wonderful way of doing that. And thank the Lord, it doesn't happen all the time. But Jesus is teaching that, yes, you have a house, but also I wanted you to know that the storm is going to come into everybody's life somewhere along the line in your life, because I'm going to check on you and just see how you're really doing. Every storm, every test is to determine the strength of my faith. Every single one. Every challenge I face has determined my faith in Christ. I haven't said this for about 10 years. I didn't say it earlier. I just thought about it. Let me tell you. You know what is always being tried? It's only one thing, your faith. It's not your marriage. It's not your finances. It's not your health. It is the trial of your faith. The question is, what do I believe about my marriage? What do I believe about my personal healing? What do I believe about the finances in my life? The test is not this that I have in love. The test is, what do I believe about God and what can He do? That's why every test and every storm that comes our way is to check and see the maturity and the level of our growth in Christ. So that's what he teaches here, right? Verse 27, 25, you can see it. What he's saying is you will be tested, everyone. And secondly, faith must be deeply rooted. Your faith must be deeply rooted. Everybody builds a house. Everybody faces storms. Everyone has a foundation. That's the key. Everybody has a foundation. The foundation of my life is either a rock or it's sand. Your life must be rooted, Jesus said. Your life must be grounded. The variable is the foundation. What he's saying is that when it comes to your life, how are you going to live? How are you going to build your life? You're going to have a house. The storms are going to come. So what will the foundation of your life be? It is really anchoring my life in the things of God and resting in it. Beatitudes are so amazing. While they're so amazing, the reason they are is because what the Lord is saying is that I want to talk to you about anchoring your life in Jesus Christ, the rock. And when you do, you will realize this, that when you are poor and when you mourn and when you are meek and when you are pure in heart and when you are merciful and when you are persecuted for righteousness' sake and when you're a peacemaker, you'll never be happier. The love of Christ will keep you. Being anchored in the rock Christ Jesus is the thing that will bring and give you stability for a long, long time. Can you imagine now Jesus standing before the multitudes, before the crowd, and this is what he says. If you anchor your life in the sand, I will tell you this, when the storm comes, your house will look good and everything will be fine, but the storm will judge not only your life, but the foundations that you've anchored your life to. Say, well, Pastor, this is really a very, very simple sermon. And do you know why I'm never intimidated by people that appreciate simple sermons? Everything that Jesus taught was so unbelievably simple. I think I might have even felt bad for him. I think I might have taken people aside and said, you know, he really is smart. You know, I don't want you to judge him based on this story about the guy working over there in the field dropping seeds. I mean, he can talk pretty theologically, too, if he wants to. The simplicity of this message is, Jesus said, I don't want anybody to misunderstand that founding and grounding your life is going to mean everything to you because the storm will come. And when it does, you'll be happy and rejoice and be glad and be blessed because you've anchored your soul in the haven of rest. He's the rock of ages, cleft for me.
2: Parables are an amazing learning tool, which is why Jesus used them quite a bit. 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The number 503-747-5759. 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
1: High pressure in place for today, giving us the warmest temperatures for the week. We're going to hit 90 or so with lots of sunshine. Some clouds coming our way for the early morning, a low into the upper 50s. And then we trim our high closer to 85 on Tuesday, then upper 70s coming our way Wednesday. We keep it dry both days. We're back to the low 80s for Thursday and Friday. I'm meteorologist Jennifer Naramore on KPDQ.
2: This is Carol Platt-Liebel for townhall.com. Few issues have generated more controversy in America than whether biological males should be allowed to compete on girls' and women's school sports teams. Now, in a 6-3 decision, the Supreme Court has ruled that states may protect biological females from having to compete against biological males without violating the Constitution's Equal Protection Clause, or Title IX. It's important to understand what the court did and didn't decide. The ruling doesn't require states to adopt those protections. It simply says they're free to do so. That matters because the decision explicitly affirms a basic truth. Men and women are physically different. Recognizing that reality isn't discrimination. It's a legitimate basis for protecting fairness in girls' and women's sports. And it leaves those policy decisions where they belong, with the people and their elected representatives.
3: Foundations of Freedom, a look at America's founding principles and the leaders who shaped our nation.
4: March 4th, 1865. The Civil War was nearing its end. The nation was exhausted, divided, and grieving. On that day, President Abraham Lincoln delivered his second inaugural address, just 700 words spoken in about 7 minutes. 41 days later, Lincoln would be assassinated. Yet the words he spoke that day still echo through history. In that brief address, Lincoln referenced God 14 times, spoke of prayer, and quoted scripture repeatedly. He reminded Americans that both sides of the conflict shared a common faith, saying both read the same Bible and pray to the same God, and each invokes his aid against the other. Lincoln understood that political division alone could not explain the nation's crisis. More than 160 years later, America still wrestles with division, truth, and our dependence on God. The question is whether we'll remember the wisdom Lincoln left behind.
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6: So imagine a little boy who grows up in a warm home where the father takes walks with him every day. They have a great personal relationship. There's laughter at the dinner table, safety at night, and no fear of being abandoned. The child never wonders if he is loved. He simply knows

0: He is love because he lives in the presence of his Father's love every day. Now imagine one day the child inexplicably rebels, runs away, and chooses a different life. At first, his freedom feels exciting. There's no one to answer to. He can do whatever he wants. But eventually he realizes what he really lost wasn't simply a bedroom, food, or protection. What he lost was closeness. He lost trust. He lost purpose. He lost peace. He lost the voice that once comforted him. He lost his father. One night, he returns home hoping to get back in, but the door is locked, and there's no way to enter, and no one responds to his cry for help. Well, that's a picture of what Adam lost when he lost the Garden of Eden. Adam and Eve did not merely lose a garden filled with beautiful trees. They lost intimate fellowship with God. They lost intimate fellowship with each other. They lost innocence without shame, peace without fear, work without frustration, childbearing without pain, life without death, and spiritual wholeness without the corruption of sin. The greatest tragedy of sin was not that they lost paradise, that was bad, but that they lost the intimate presence of God himself. Genesis says they once walked with him in this close relationship in the cool of the day. But after sin entered the picture, they hid from the very one they were created to enjoy. The truth of the gospel is that through Jesus, God opens the door back home again. And today we see a passage that looks at how life, meaningful life, abundant life, eternal life is given by grace through faith in Christ. By grace alone, through faith alone, in Christ alone. And we see that the intimate relationship with God that we were meant to enjoy is completely restored with no sin to divide us in any way. The curse is reversed. Eden is restored. And this is signified first in our passage by access once again to the tree of life. The tree of life is a very important picture in Revelation 22. It's going to be mentioned several times. And it's a symbol of something that has changed. It's a symbol that the relationship has been completely restored, that sin is gone. It's a symbol of that Eden being restored and the curse being reversed. In Revelation 22, verse 1 to 5, it says, "And the angel showed me the river of the water of life, clear as crystal," right? It's pure. It's the water of life that comes from Christ. "Flowing from," notice it's flowing from the throne of God and of the Lamb down the middle of the great street of the city. So the source is the throne of God. It is God. God is the source of living water. And of course, Jesus is the source of living water. "On each side of the river stood the tree of life." So it's a big tree, right? It's on each side of the river. But what you see is a picture of the water of life coming from the source who is God to the roots of the tree, giving it life, allowing us to experience that life as well. Pastor Jared, a couple weeks ago, talked about Psalm 1, and he gave that imagery of the tree with water going to the roots, giving it a source of life. And here we see that picture with God being the source, and we have the water of life going to the roots of the tree of life to give us the life that we were intended to have, straight to the roots. Now, in Genesis 2:9, in the middle of the Garden of Eden, there were two trees that we know of in the middle of the Garden of Eden. There were probably a lot of trees, but there were two in the middle. And in Genesis 2:9, you kind of get the picture that maybe they were somehow adjacent to each other. There was a choice that was there. You had the tree of life, which we were free to eat from. Adam and Eve were free to eat from that tree. He didn't say they couldn't eat from that tree, not at that point. There's also the tree of the knowledge of good and evil. And God told them, don't eat from that tree. When you eat from that tree, the day you do that, you will surely die. Not only referring to eventual physical death, but spiritual death, separation relationship with God. So really what they had before them, as they were there in the middle of the garden, was a tree of life and the tree of death. Because if they ate of that, they would die. They had life or they had death. And of course, we know what they chose. And they chose poorly. And then after that, they weren't allowed to eat it anymore. We see God putting up cherubim, keeping them away from the tree of life. They're not allowed to eat the tree of life. And then we see the tree of life gone, and eventually we see it now in heaven. The tree of life is there. And what that symbolizes is that when it's there, Eden's being restored. The curse has been reversed. things that happened in Genesis 1, 2, and 3 are really mirrored in chapter 20 and 21 and 22 of Revelation, where Jesus is reigning his millennial kingdom, the new heaven and the new earth, and the tree of life is there, and Eden is restored, and the curse is reversed, and there is no more sin. And every hope and dream that you have is finally realized. So that the tree of life is there is very significant. On each side of the river stood the tree of life, bearing 12 crops of fruit, yielding its fruit every month. And the leaves of the tree are for the healing of the nations. No longer will there be any curse. The throne of God and of the Lamb will be in the city, and his servants will serve him. They will see his face. You know, they say you can't see God's face and live, right? But they're going to see his face, that relationship completely restored. And his name will be on their foreheads. There will be no more night. They will not need the light of a lamp or the light of the sun, for the Lord God will give them light, and they will reign forever and ever. That doesn't sound so bad, does it? Now, the only known source of water that we witness in the internal state comes from the throne of God. In fact, it flows from the throne of the Father and the Lamb, and we know from Scripture that Jesus himself is the source of living water. In John 4:13, Jesus, speaking to the woman at the well, said, "Everyone who drinks this water will be thirsty again, but whoever drinks the water I give them will never thirst. Indeed, the water I give them will become in them a spring of water welling up to eternal life." Yeah, we come to Christ, the Holy Spirit indwells us, and we have that within us, this eternal life, this water. And here we have this picture in heaven, and the new heaven and the new Jerusalem, of water flowing to that tree of life that we can have access to all the time, because we have eternal, abundant, meaningful life in complete restored relationship with God, with no barriers. Now, the Lamb terminology for Jesus is referenced 28 times in Revelation and 9 times in the last 4 chapters. We'll be reminded of his sacrifice that gives us life all the time in the New Jerusalem, where the river of Jesus flows, everything lives. Of course, the tree of life is in the New Jerusalem, it tells us in verse 2. It's like in the heart of the city, near the temple, right? Kind of the idea of this water flowing from the throne, from the throne room of God. It appears to be a rather large tree, since it's on both sides of the river. The tree of life in Jewish thought was taken by God from Eden to paradise. This is historically seen in such apocryphal books as 2 Esdras 8:52 and Enoch 8 verses 3 and 4. Those aren't scripture, but they give you an idea of what the Jewish thought was, that God had taken the tree of life and taken to paradise. And we know for a fact that happened from scripture, because in Revelation 2:7, we see in paradise the tree of life. Now, when I talk about paradise and talk about heaven, it's really very similar. Think of paradise right now. Remember what Jesus said to the thief on the cross: "Today you will be with me in paradise." Paradise is a temporary heaven, and the new heaven, the new earth, that new heaven is the permanent heaven. We see the tree of life currently in the paradise of God, and we're going to see it in the new heaven. And it's a symbol of that relationship being restored, the curse reverse, and welcome to back to the Garden of Eden. In the new creation, trees appear to bear fruit once a month instead of once a year, and I bet it's good eating. In Ezekiel chapter 47, verse 12, we have an interesting thing. In Ezekiel chapter 40 through 48, it has the millennial reign of Christ being emphasized. And it doesn't have the tree of life because it's the millennial reign. It's not in heaven. But we have Jesus from the throne in the temple in Jerusalem, and we have water, the water of life, coming out. And it tells us that there's even goes into the Dead Sea, and it makes all the salt water fresh again, and there's fish living in it again. And in verse 12 of Ezekiel 47, it says, "Fruit trees of all kinds will grow on both banks of the river. Their leaves will not wither." There's no death, so they're not going to wither. "Nor will their fruit fail. Every month they will bear fruit, because the water from the sanctuary flows to them." Jesus being the water of life, and that symbolism being there, and this water that comes out brings life. We see that even in the millennial reign in this picture. It says their fruit will serve for food and their leaves for healing. In the new heaven, we see actually the tree of life there, this permanent restoration of the Garden of Eden with the curse being reversed. Matter of fact, this is really the totality of this is why it ends the way it does. The whole meta-narrative, the larger story of Scripture, is the curse being reversed. We have this great relationship for which we are created. Sin comes into the picture, the curse comes into the picture, and the rest of the story is this amazing love story of redemption of fallen people. And at the end, we see the completion of it. The tree of life is there. You can have access again. There is no, the tree of the knowledge of good and evil is not going to be there. But the tree of life is there, and you have life, and you have restored relationship, and everything has been renewed. And we see that there is no more curse. In fact, those there will have his name on their foreheads, and they will see his face, according to verse 4. And he will share his reign with us in verse 5. We are back to the unhidden and personal relationship with God for which we were created. Welcome back home to Eden. And once again, the Lord is our light in verse 5, and there is no night. Can you imagine? You won't be screaming in emotional pain, whether that's out loud or silently, which I'm sure you have at some point, when you're thinking, where are you, God? Where are you in this? I don't understand. This doesn't make any sense. That won't happen anymore. You're going to see him, and there will be no more pain, but only healing and intimate relationship with your Creator. Can you imagine? How many times in your life, and if you're older, there's probably more times than if you were younger, have you been at that point going, where are you, God? You won't have that feeling ever again. Can you imagine? No more anxiety, depression, loneliness, fear, regret, shame, guilt, disappointment, death, darkness, or hopelessness. That day is coming. Are you ready? Are you excited? Or are we as Americans, are we so in love with the world we don't even think about this? It's ultimately not just the benefits of being in an unhindered relationship with God. It's the benefit of God himself. His arms will always be open. I personally can't wait. And if we're thinking correctly, we'll be longing for this day. The children should long to be restored to the Father.
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0: Now, the final message of Scripture we see in Revelation 22, verse 6 to 21, what we really see is it's one of grace or guilt. It's one where there's a distinction. Well, Jesus will either return as your Savior or your judge. But he tells us three times he's coming soon. The last words of Jesus in Scripture are seen in this passage, and they are, I am coming soon. In Revelation 22, verse 6 to 21, it says, the angel said to me, these words are trustworthy and true. The Lord, the God who inspires the prophets. 2 Timothy 3:16 tells us all Scripture is inspired by God. The God who inspires the prophets sent his angel to show his servants the things that must soon take place. And here we have Jesus speaking, and we'll be making some commentary as we go through this passage and before I talk a little bit more about it. But Jesus says, look, I am coming soon. The first of three times he says that. That's very important. Blessed is the one who keeps the words of the prophecy written in the scroll. And then John speaks, I, John, am the one who heard and saw these things. And when I had heard and seen them, I fell down to worship at the feet of the angel who had been showing them to me. He made this mistake just a couple chapters ago. And here he is again, bowing down to an angel. Angel must be pretty impressive for him to do that. But he said to me, don't do that. I'm a fellow servant with you and with your fellow prophets, with all who keep the words of this scroll. Worship God. And the angel is making a distinction. I am like you. I am a creature. I am a created being. I can deliver God's word, but I'm not the originator of God's word. Worship God, the originator of God's word, and the one who created all. Worship the creator, not the created. Then he told me, do not seal up the words of the prophecy of the scroll, because the time is near. You know, it's interesting. There's a lot of references to Daniel in the book of Revelation. This is another one. In Daniel 12:4, Daniel's told to seal it up until the time of the end, a vision that he had had. Here it's like, we're at the time of the end. Don't seal it up. And then he says something interesting you almost wouldn't expect to see in Scripture. Let the one who does wrong continue to do wrong. How many are surprised to see that in Scripture? Let the vile person continue to be vile. What's going on there? Let the one who does right continue to do right, and let the holy person continue to be holy. So persevere in your holiness. Jesus, in the very next words, says, I'm coming soon. He's coming back. There's a distinction being made between what's going to happen with the righteous and those who have not trusted in Christ and his work on the cross. He's either to come back as your Savior or your judge. He says, look, I am coming soon. Is Jesus speaking again the second time he says that? My reward is with me and will give to each person according to what they've done. I am, think of Yahweh, ego me in the Greek, Yahweh, the Alpha and the Omega, the first and the last, the beginning and the end. He's saying he's the pre-existent God. He's saying he is God in the flesh. He's saying he's Yahweh. Blessed are those who wash their robes. Why do they need to wash their robes? That they may have the right to eat of the right to the tree of life and may go into the gates of the city. So the tree of life, again, they have the right to do that. How do they do that? By washing their robes. What does that mean? It means you're not okay. It means you need help. It means you to repent and turn to Christ. If you're not in Christ, you haven't washed your robes, and as a result of that, you will not go into the city. So the very fact that they have to wash the robe shows them there's something wrong. They need to repent. Outside are the dogs, those who practice magic arts, the sexually immoral, the murderers. By the way, someone asked me, I do think there's dogs in heaven. Don't think that's what it means in this passage. Outside are the dogs. It's referring to people in a negative term. Those who practice magic arts, the sexually immoral, the murderers, the idolaters, and everyone who loves and practices falsehood. I, Jesus, have sent my angel to give you this testimony for the churches. I am the root and the offspring of David and the bright morning star. The Spirit and the bride. Who is the bride? The church, us. The Spirit and the bride say, no big deal. Or they roll their eyes, whatever, Jesus. No, the Spirit and the bride say, come. You know, that's something that's been a big change in ministry since I've been doing this for 35 years or so now. There used to be a time you'd say, Maranatha, and people would say, Maranatha, come, Lord Jesus, come, Lord Jesus. Try that even in Christian circles today. They'll roll their eyes. Oh, you're one of those. It's like, what kind of a response is that? So the Spirit and the bride say, come. And let the one who hears say, come. Let the one who is thirsty come. And let the one who wishes to take the free gift of the water of life. I warn everyone who hears the words of the prophecy of this scroll. If anyone adds anything to them, God will add to that person the plagues described in the scroll. That's not good. We went through those plagues. They were pretty bad. And if anyone takes words away from this scroll of prophecy, God will take away from that person any share in the tree of life. There we see the tree of life again. And in the holy city, which are described in the scroll. He who testifies to these things says, yes, I am coming soon. And then John rolled his eyes and said, whatever. No, yes, I am coming soon. Amen. Come, Lord Jesus. The grace of the Lord Jesus be with God's people. Amen. So this is trustworthy. This is truth, tell us in verse 6. All of God's promises are trustworthy and true. They will come to pass. You can trust him. Jesus is coming soon. He says that in verse 7, 12, and 20. We should be looking for him. We should let him find us living for him with eager expectation. I wonder, do we eagerly expect him? Do we wait anymore? I mean, everything out there, all the cultural movement, even in Christianity, so many Christian circles are whatever. It's not happening. It's not going to, oh, well, Maranatha, you're one of those silly people. Gosh, I can't believe it. Haven't you heard? That's not true. It's true. It's in Scripture. We should be looking for him. We should be anticipating him. We should be in eager anticipation of him. You know, Jesus once said that in, I think it was Luke 18:10, after a parable dealing with a persistent widow, He said, when the Son of Man comes, will he find faith on the earth? But I hope when he comes, he finds us faithful. He finds Bethel Community Church faithful. That's my prayer. He finds us faithful, looking to him, living for him. Now in this passage, who is Jesus? Who is Jesus according to Jesus? People have sometimes said, it's all over scripture by here, but Jesus never said he was God. He does quite a bit, but he does in our passage for sure. He says he's the Alpha and the Omega, the beginning and the end. He uses the I am statement. He is Yahweh. He is God. And he is making that claim very clearly. He also says he's the root of David who will fulfill the promise to sit on David's throne. In Luke 1, verse 31 to 35, you have an angel speaking to Mary, and it says, you will conceive and give birth to a son, and you're to call him Jesus. He will be great and be called the Son of the Most High. The Lord God will give him the throne of his father David, and he will reign over Jacob's descendants forever. His kingdom will never end. And he's saying, I am that guy. He's the bright morning star, according to verse 16. This is the last star as a new day dawns. A new day is going to dawn for those who are in Christ Jesus. Are you ready for it? Are you excited? The long night of darkness, death, and despair is about to end permanently. What we have in the book of Revelation is his message, according to verse 16. It's a message for the churches. The seven churches in Revelation 2 and 3 may be in mind, but it's certainly for us as well. He wants us to be excited. He expects his bride to say, come, Lord Jesus. It says he will reward us in verse 12. That's humbling. He'll reward us for the good works we do in his name that bring him glory. He talks a lot about rewards in scripture. I have some of those in the outline in your bulletin. But our proper response is seen in verses 17 and 20. Come, Lord Jesus. We say, thy kingdom come. And we mean it quite literally here. And the call to perseverance is seen in verse 11. Let the holy person continue to be holy. He's coming back. He's going to be your judge or your savior. Persevere. He is worth it. What's coming is worth it. He is worth it. Are you holy? Are you set apart for him? How would you know? Well, it's not just what you do, it's also who you are. And more importantly, who shines through you that people notice? When you look at a stained glass window from the outside, I looked at earlier at that one outside, it's just kind of dark and dreary and unimpressive, kind of dull. But when the light shines through it, the colors become radiant and beautiful. And it was meant to be shined from the outside coming in to see the message that is on the stained glass. Here we have message here. You may have noticed the Alpha, the Omega. There's a cross back there on that stained glass. There's an anchor with hope showing that Jesus is our hope. Now we have beautiful stained glass here. However, we're in the Pacific Northwest, so the sunlight is rare. But one advantage to removing the wall, you may remember there's a wall part of this sanctuary before a while ago. And we took that down. We made some renovations. And all of a sudden, it opened this up, and you could see both stained glass. And I think it was funny, because the first Sunday it was like this, someone actually came to me, who's part of our church for a while, and said, Pastor, when did they put that stained glass in back there? We just did that yesterday. No, it's been there the whole time. The building has been there. It's just that if you came to those doors, there was a wall, you may not have even noticed it. It didn't have a lot of reasons to be in the back of the sanctuary. We want the glory of God not to be hidden, but to be seen through us, to shine through us, like stained glass that comes through us and for people to see the message that he's given to us, that we would be a message telling people about Christ. In Matthew 5:14-16, Jesus said, you are the light of the world. A town built on a hill cannot be hidden. Neither do people light a lamp and put it under a bowl. And so they put on a stand. It gives light to everyone in the house. In the same way, let your light shine before others that they may see your good deeds and glorify your Father in heaven. A holy person is not someone who constantly points to themselves and calls themselves holy. A holy person is not someone who points to their own goodness or their own spirituality. A holy person is someone through whom the light of God shines clearly. Their words, their attitudes, their actions, the truth that they speak and the love that they show make people notice Jesus more and they notice them.
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1: If your son, your daughter, went through some difficult and hardship, and they said, you know what, I'm sorry you're my parents, I wish I'd have never been born to you, and walked away, would you say, well, good riddance for you? Know you what? Your heart would go after them. Your heart would seek them. You would love them. You'd be praying for them, weeping over them to come back. Why? Because your love doesn't change. I want to tell you something. It doesn't make a difference what happens to you. God's unconditional love is like all of his other attributes. It does not change.
2: It seems like things happen almost every day that could cause us to worry. The state of the culture, the world affairs, fear of the unknown. Today on In Touch, the teaching ministry of Dr. Charles Stanley, believers are assured that despite what we see around us, there is a strong arm that will not let us go. Stay with us for an encouraging reminder of things that cannot be shaken. Let's listen in to Dr. Stanley's message.
1: What would it take to shake your faith? You may have been a Christian a long time or a short period of time. What would it take to shake your faith in God? Well, for some of you, it may take a great deal before your faith could be shaken. But for others, maybe it wouldn't take quite so much. In fact, a whole lot of difficulty, a whole lot of heartache, and maybe you'd begin to say, well, God, where are you? And what you thought was an absolutely unshakable faith, you may begin to question. Well, there are a lot of things in this world that are being shaken up. And God is behind some of that shaking, and some of it he's not behind. Some of it is of the devil. When it comes to shaking your faith and attempting to shake your faith, that certainly would not be of God. But there are other things that are going on around us that certainly are the result of God shaking up a sense of false security, shaking us at the very core of our life, at the core of our nation, the core of this world, because we put so much dependence upon material things and not upon God. God is certainly is in the process of doing some shaking. And I want you to turn, if you will, to Hebrews, the book of Hebrews. And in this particular book, the last part of this particular book, in the 12th chapter, God tells us exactly what he's going to shake. And I'll give you a little background of what's happening here as you turn to this 12th chapter of Hebrews. And we're going to read beginning in verse 25, but beginning in verse 18, and through those verses that follow, he's comparing Mount Sinai, where the Ten Commandments were given, to Mount Zion, where we find Jerusalem, and we compare the laws of God versus the grace of God. And so in that discussion, he finally ends up by saying in verse 25, "See to it that you do not refuse him who is speaking. For if those did not escape when they refused him who warned them on earth, much less shall we escape who turn away from him who warns from heaven. And his voice shook the earth then, but now he is promised, saying, yet once more I will shake not only the earth, but also the heaven." And this expression, yet once more, denotes the removing of those things which can be shaken as of created things, in order that those things which cannot be shaken may remain. Therefore, since we receive a kingdom which cannot be shaken, let us show gratitude by which we may offer to God an acceptable service with reverence and awe, for our God is a consuming fire. God is God, and he absolutely will not tolerate being ignored, nor will he tolerate man building anything that is supreme enough, super enough, that man can live without God. Because all down through those centuries, men were searching for God, seeking God. They had hundreds and hundreds and hundreds of gods, bowing down to their gods, oftentimes losing faith in their gods, looking for something else. And what was God doing? Shaking one civilization, one nation after the other. And so you and I could go through history and see how God has shaken nations after nation after nation. God is the absolute sovereign of this universe. He will not tolerate being ignored by nations or by individuals. Now, so as you and I look back, we can see how God has certainly shaken this whole earth physically, shaken it materially, but that's the past. And so as we look to see how he's worked in the past, and he certainly has shaken up many things, we look around us today and say, okay, well, how does this apply to today? Is God shaking up anything today? Yes, he is. He's still in the process of shaking nations. As he prophesied in the Old Testament, prophesied in the New Testament, he is indeed shaking them up. That is, he's causing nations to tremble. When you think, for example, about the nations of the earth today, where is their real peace? Where is there no revolution? Where is their real contentment? Where is their adequacy of anything? Because in spite of everything that man has done, in spite of all of our attempts and all of our abilities and talents to put together all kinds of economies and all the things that anybody would need in a given nation, every single nation is troubled. Every single nation is trembling to some degree. And when people are accumulating material possessions and they look at that and say, this is part of my security, you know how fast you can lose that? Just that fast. And today the stock market is one thing. Tomorrow, next week, it's something entirely different. People can be happy today over their material possessions and sad tomorrow. Let me ask a question. What is it that you own? What is it that you possess? What is it that you have? What is it that you dreamed about? What are your plans? What are your goals? What is it that you have that's solid, immovable, unchangeable, absolutely rock solid, you can't lose? Not a living thing materially on the face of this earth. Not a thing. You know why? Because God's in the process of shaking it up. Well, you say, my goodness, if my finances aren't secure, relationships aren't secure, and all my material possessions are up for grabs, and I could lose it all, then what have I got? Well, that's what I've been getting ready to talk about. What is it that cannot be shaken? Look and see what this verse says. Notice what he says. He says now in verse 27, and this expression, yet once more, denotes the removing of those things which can be shaken, as of created things, in order that those things which cannot be shaken may remain. So let's think about something for a moment. Let me tell you what every single one of us believers has that absolutely cannot be shaken. Almighty God. God our Father, God the Son, God the Holy Spirit, the three persons of the Trinity, absolutely cannot be shaken. You say, well, what do you mean can't be shaken? Well, first of all, God is sovereign. He is omnipotent. He has all power. He is in absolute control of every single solitary thing. How does anything less powerful than God move God? It cannot. You can't vote to move him. You can't cry to move him. You can't fast and make him move. Somebody says, well, now, can't we move God by prayer? We talk about moving God by prayer. You don't move God. He is, listen, that means that if you move God, that means that he was here and happy here and you're going to get him over here. No. You know what prayer does ultimately? Prayer does not move God. Prayer gets me in a position whereby God, who has already willed and chosen to do something in my life or your life, we get ourselves in a position in prayer whereby he can do what he chose to do, what he wants to do, what he predetermined to do, and we simply get ourselves in a position whereby he can do it. And there are certain laws that God goes by, certain principles he goes by. And so when we are following his principles, we get in a position whereby then we make request of God. God acts in response to our desires, which first of all were his desires to begin with. We're not changing God and moving God. And somebody says, well, you know, does prayer make a difference? Yes, it does. But it is God in his sovereignty, in his omniscience, knowing all things. God doesn't change his mind. God's not affected by what we do. God is going to move. He is going to sovereignly have his will no matter what. Another thing that you and I have that's unshakable is what you've got in your hand. And that's the Word of God. Absolutely unshakable. Turn, if you will, to Isaiah chapter 40 and look, if you will, in verse 8. Isaiah chapter 40, verse 8. And this is a scripture you might need to mark in your Bible at some point. He says, verse 8, the grass withers, flowers fade. That means time comes and goes. Things change. The grass withers, the flower fades. But listen to what he says. But the word of our God stands forever. There is nothing in this world that's going to destroy the word of God. There's not anything that's going to shake the word of God. Because what is it? The Word of God is the revelation of God. The Bible is God's revelation of himself. That simply means that God has allowed us to take a glimpse of who he is. He's pulled back the veil to show us what he's like. You think about all the other religions in the world and how they operate. Their gods are the result of somebody's imagination. And that's why so oftentimes they allow things that our God would never allow. Why? Because it's man's imagination. They had to come up with it. And so that wasn't sufficient. So then they had to make some idol bow down to it. Now, which one of those idols rose from the dead? Not a one. Which one of those idols that's ever spoken, ever heard, ever answered prayer, ever helped anybody? Not a single one. And when Jesus came upon the scene back in his day, the religions of the world of that day, they were into such a state of flux and change, and God was shaking. Why? Because people were finally fed up. They trusted, they believed all these things, and somehow it was not working out. And I want to tell you, my friend, no matter what you're believing in, no matter what God you may profess to believe in, there is only one true God. That is the God of the Bible. He says the grass is going to wither, the flower fades, but the word of our God shall stand forever. Now think about it. This Bible has been around a long time. In fact, when you think about how long it's been around, the truth is what's in these pages. Now this book right here, and the leather and the paper and the print, hadn't been around all that long. But you see, that's not the Bible. It's what's in this. This is the word of the living God. So that what's in these pages and what's between this leather here is the revelation of God. Now, when we talk about revelation, that means this is God's unfolding, revealing of himself. So we see how he's revealed himself in history. We see how he's revealed himself in poetry. We see how he's revealed himself in prophecy, in narration, in all of these things. We see how God's revealed himself. So what do we have? We have the living word of God. This is God's holy word. This is the word that God has given us as an instruction book. This is how we're to live. He gives it to us so that we'll understand what he's like, what he's about. He gives it to us so we'll understand how we're to live. Now, it's interesting that all back down through the centuries, haven't always had all this at the same time. And now we have it from Genesis to Revelation. We have God's full revelation of all that he wants us to know and all that we need to know. And you know what? It's been criticized for centuries. People have rationalized it away and said it can't be some revelation of some God because it's got all these errors in it. So that's one way they've said it. They've criticized it and said, well, you know, it's full of myths. And besides that, man wrote it. And if man wrote it, man makes mistakes. And therefore, because man makes mistakes, you can't put your faith in it. And therefore, the liberalists said, well, you know, it doesn't really mean this. The first 11 chapters of Genesis are all myth. The book of Revelation is a mythology of John, so therefore you can't put your faith in that. And it's interesting to me that the people who don't believe it and can't live by it are not happy. They don't have any contentment and no security. They certainly don't have any eternal security. And what do they have? They don't have anything. One thing about this book, you can't shake it. Listen, they've burned it. They've criticized it. They've rationalized it. They've tried to mythologize it, you name it. You know what? Here it is. Still doing what? Still saving people's lives, still bringing us into a right relationship with God. It's still the living word of God. It's going to be here when every atheist and every agnostic and every unbeliever and every so-called destroyer, when they're dead and gone, it's still the living word of God. When you and I get to heaven, it'll still be the unshakable living word of the living God. So there's something else that I have in this life. And if you'll just think about this at your house, you may live in a beautiful home with the finest of furniture. I mean, you may have a house that's absolutely, just knock your eyeballs out. You know what? Let me ask you a question. Let's look at your house. Put all the furniture in your house together, how beautiful it is. Let me ask you this. When you get ready to die, what difference is that going to make? Not one bit. How many chairs are you taking with you? Not any. How many beds you taking with you? How many dresses you taking with you? Not one. What about all that silver that you've saved up and you won't let your kids use? Because you want to keep it shined and polished and don't touch this. I never have figured that out. Why do people save and save and save as if they're going to take it with them? Listen, when they put your body in the casket, to my knowledge, I never have seen any silverware, any money, or anything in there. You know why? It won't do a bit of good. The only thing you and I own physically on the face of this earth that will never change, cannot change, is the living word of God. So we can say, thank God, there's something not going to be shaken. What is it? My God's not going to be shaken. The second thing's not going to be shaken is the word of God, because this is his revelation. Well, there's a third thing is not going to be shaken. Listen to this carefully. And that is, to all of us who are believers, one thing that's not going to be shaken is our personal relationship with God through his son, Jesus Christ. Absolutely will not be shaken. Cannot be shaken. Money can't take it away from us. Death can't take it away from us. Listen to what Jesus said. John chapter 10, verse 27, he said, my sheep hear my voice. I know them and they follow me. I give unto them eternal life. Listen, and they shall never perish. Neither shall anyone be able to shake them out of my hand. My Father, which gave them to me, is greater than all. I and my Father are one. Listen, if you have a personal relationship with God, there's not anything in this world that can shake you loose. And you say, but now wait a minute now, hold it. But what about my faith? I'm coming to that. There's no one that can shake your relationship with Jesus Christ. But first of all, let's see how you came to that relationship. Well, you heard the Word of God in some fashion. You believed the testimony of the book. And so what did you do? You placed your faith in the testimony of God's Word, His revelation, which said that when Jesus Christ went to the cross, He died on the cross for your sin and mine, and you accepted that as true, and you said, I do receive by faith the Lord Jesus Christ as my personal Savior. The Bible says, chapter 1 of Ephesians, chapter 4 of Ephesians, that the Spirit of the living God, triune God, the Holy Spirit, sealed you, the Bible says, unto the day of redemption, which means He sealed you as His son, as His daughter, until the moment He takes you out of this life, and so that you are sealed forever as a child of God. Now, how did you get sealed? Was it good works? No. Did you get sealed by your faith? No, you weren't sealed by your faith. You were sealed, listen, by the Holy Spirit, who is responding to what? To your faith in the death of Jesus. It is the death of Christ. It is His atoning death at Calvary that took care of my sin. The moment I placed my faith in His death, in Him as a person, then I was sealed as a child of God. Now, it wasn't by works. And so what can shake us loose from that? Well, go, if you will, to Romans chapter 8 for a moment. Romans chapter 8, and look, if you will, beginning in verse 35. Listen to what he says. Who shall separate us? Who shall shake us loose from the love of Christ? Shall tribulation or distress or persecution or famine or nakedness or peril or sword? Now, look at those things. I mean, this is enough to cause anybody to wonder. Look at that. What shall shake us loose from the love of Christ? Tribulation and distress and persecution, famine and nakedness and peril of sword. He says, for thy sake, we are being put to death all day long. We were considered the sheep to be slaughtered. But in all of these things, what, all these difficulties, hardships, trials, persecution, distresses, famine, nakedness, peril, sword, all of these things we overwhelmingly conquer through Christ who loved us. For I'm convinced that neither death, look at that, neither death nor life, nor angels, nor principalities of any kind, including Satan, nor things present, nor things to come, nor powers, nor height, nor depth, nor any other created thing, every single thing's been created other than God, shall be able to separate us, shake us loose from the love of God, which is in Christ Jesus our Lord. Now, let me ask you something. What is it that can shake your relationship with Christ? What can shake it loose? What can take you away from God? What can snatch you out of the hand of God? Not one single thing. So this I know. Number one, I know I have something that absolutely cannot be shaken. My God. Secondly, God's Word. And thirdly, my relationship with Him. So, my friend, listen, if you're one of those persons who feels like and who believes that somehow that you can lose your salvation, then let me ask you a question. Where is your security? If you can be saved by the grace of God and then you can lose it, where is your security? And you see, some people say, well, Satan can snatch me out of God's hand. That's not what Jesus said. Well, I can just choose to walk away. You can choose to walk away, but you know what you walk into? You walk into this wall of divine discipline. That's what you walk into. Does that mean that God's going to cast you away? No, absolutely not. Let me ask you a question. If your son, your daughter, went through some difficulty and hardship, and they said, you know what, I don't want you to be my parents anymore. I'm sorry you're my parents. I wish I'd have never been born to you, and walked away. Would you say, well, good riddance for you? No, you wouldn't. You know what would happen? Your heart would go after them. Your heart would seek them. You would love them. You'd be praying for them, weeping over them, and crying for them to come back. Why? Because your love doesn't change. I want to tell you something. It doesn't make a difference what happens to you. God's unconditional love is like all of His other attributes. It does not change. You know what can't be shaken? Your personal relationship with Jesus Christ absolutely cannot be shaken. He says, what shall separate us from the love of God? He names everything imaginable. Death, life, principalities, power, things to come, things past. I mean, you name it. What can shake us loose? Not anything. When you and I have the Lord Jesus Christ as our personal Savior and we understand who He is, listen carefully now, because I'm going to say something that you may question, number one, but I want you to think about it. If you've placed your faith in the Lord Jesus Christ as your personal Savior, now listen carefully, and you're walking in His Spirit, doesn't mean you're sinless, but you that your heart's desire is to be absolutely obedient to God, and you want to walk in His way and His will for your life. This unconditionally loving Father will be to you every single thing that you need in every instance and every circumstance of life. No matter how trying, no matter how difficult, no matter how painful, no matter how upsetting, no matter how disturbing, He will be to you every single thing you need, every single time, with no exception, so that your faith will not be shaken. If you will commit yourself to walk in obedience to Him.
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1: 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And she said, the thing that I remember most of all, she says, when I've gotten down so low and I think, oh God, how much more this can I handle? 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And that is true. When calamity hits, the first response is, Father, because what that does, it fixes my focus where it belongs, not on my circumstance, but on the one person who can help me. 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
6: Pressure in place for today, giving us the warmest temperatures for the week. We're going to hit 90 or so with lots of sunshine. Some clouds coming our way for the early morning, a low into the upper 50s. And then we trim our high closer to 85 on Tuesday, then upper 70s coming our way Wednesday. We keep it dry both days. We're back to the low 80s for Thursday and Friday. I'm meteorologist Jennifer Naramore on KPDQ.
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8: March 4th, 1865. The Civil War was nearing its end. The nation was exhausted, divided, and grieving. On that day, President Abraham Lincoln delivered his second inaugural

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1: Welcome, everyone, to Family Talk. 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I'm Dr. James Dobson, and I'm thrilled that you've joined us.
2: Well, welcome to Dr. James Dobson's Family Talk, the broadcast division of the Dr. James Dobson Family Institute. I'm Roger Marsh. I'm the Vice President of Content here at the JDFI. I'm also the executive producer and co-host of the Family Talk program. Now, today's broadcast is one that you are really going to enjoy because it features a classic conversation with our own Dr. James Dobson and his dear friend, Chuck Colson. We've all heard people talk about the good life, but what exactly does it really mean? Does it involve career success? Maybe it involves a house on a beach somewhere, watching your children flourish? Well, on today's edition of Family Talk, we're going to hear part one of a conversation Dr. Dobson recorded with his good friend Chuck Colson, the founder of Prison Fellowship, who is the author of the book called The Good Life. It's a challenging and inspiring conversation about purpose, meaning, and truth. And I know for me personally, having worked with Chuck Colson for about 5 years prior to working with Dr. James Dobson, these are two of the finest men I ever met and had the privilege to work with. And I'm so grateful that they are now reunited in heaven, enjoying their eternal reward.

0: But for right now, we get to enjoy their fabulous conversation kicking off right now on today's edition of Dr. James Dobson's Family Talk.
1: Chuck Colson has been our guest for more than, I think, 24 years since he first came by and we got acquainted. And he's become almost like a brother to me. We talk regularly on the phone about events and issues that are occurring in the country, and we get together whenever we can. And today is one of those times. I once flew to Florida. We were talking about this at lunchtime. I once flew down to Florida and spent an entire day with Chuck and Patty talking about issues we care about, sharing ideas, and praying together. And I still, Chuck, have the notes from that day. I'm sure you recall it as well.
2: I have great memories of that day.
1: Chuck is a former presidential aide to Richard Nixon and a founder of the International Ministry Prison Fellowship. He's the author of 23 books, a very popular speaker. He holds a BA degree from Brown University and a law degree from George Washington University, and is a constitutional scholar, constitutional lawyer. Chuck has been married to Patty, a great lady, for 41 years. He's the father of three children and has five grandchildren. You could take the whole program talking about the things that Chuck has done. And
2: it's nice to be this far along in my life that you get an introduction like that and they don't mention you're an ex-convict.
1: You're actually getting away from Watergate a little bit, aren't you?
2: No, I was chased down by the press in the feverish pursuit. And I said to many of them what I'd say to you, I'd say to anybody, and that is thank God for Watergate. I look back now at how God has used what happened in my life when I was President Nixon's assistant, thought I was on the top of the world. I end up in a prison cell thinking my life is over. No, in the sovereignty of God, he chose to use my defeat to do some magnificent things around the world. So I'm grateful for what I've been through.
1: That links directly into the title and the content of your new book,
2: yes,
1: The
2: does.
1: Good Life, Seeking Purpose, Meaning, and Truth in Your Life. You wrote this, I know, because many, many people in this country and in Western countries especially, but around the world, don't know why they have meaning and don't know what is true.
2: It's the biggest thing going on in America and Western Europe today. The search for meaning, what is it? And you can understand why it is. Particularly the polls show it among young people and college students and teenagers. They're saying, what's the meaning of life? What's my purpose? Why am I here? I mean, look at Rick Warren's book, 22 million copies sold of that book. He's hitting a raw nerve. People are asking that question. Why are they asking it? Because they're growing up in a vacuum. You talk to college students today, they're taught there is no truth, there is no meaning. Life is all random. It doesn't make any sense. You just live for the moment, overcome the nothingness by your own heroic individualism. And they're not buying that because something in them, I call it the imago Dei, is telling them that isn't so. That's a lie. So they're searching for answers. And what I try to do in this book, I kind of look back on my life and try to see what really counted, what really mattered the most, what was the most important thing, what lessons have I learned since I wrote Born Again. And this book, in that sense, is more personal than any book I've written except Born Again, because it's kind of reflecting on my experiences, experiences of others I've known, all leading to the question of how do you find meaning and purpose in life?
1: Well, let's talk about the good life.
2: Right.
1: What in the world is it? How do you define it?
2: Well, it's not what people think it is. What people think it is when you hear that is the Budweiser good life. It's money, power, possessions, leisure, everything focused on me, which is what the culture is telling us. And as they'll see in this book, it's a total dead end. I use the story of Dennis Kozlowski, who started out as a poor kid and got the scholarship to college and gets to the head of a major corporation and then milks it blind and ends up with a $2 million party for his trophy wife in Sardinia. It's got to be the most barren way to end your life. Or Jack Welch, the iconic head of General Electric, who when asked after open heart surgery, here's a guy who made $500 million as CEO of GE, one of the top business leaders in America. Someone asked him, did you have an epiphany during your heart surgery? And he said, yeah, I did. He said, I vowed never to let a bottle of wine costing less than $100 cross my lips. What a barren way to look at life.
1: Goodness.
2: I just think it's a dead end. And I think you find the meaning in life by giving yourself away, not by satisfying yourself. In other words, the things which you think will gratify yourself. Biggest day for me in my ministry was winning the Templeton Prize and going to Buckingham Palace and $1 million, which went to the ministry. And but I've forgotten that, and I don't even know where the medal is that I got that day from Prince Philip. But I keep letters from inmates whose lives have been changed, and I share some of them in the book. The most gratifying thing at 73 years old is to be able to think that your life was used to help others. And I take such pride in the people I've worked with and known. And a fellow who was in the middle of a riot, and I met him, and he was leading the riot out in Walla Walla, Washington. And I preached that night, and he came to Christ, and then he led a whole movement to turn that prison around. He got out of prison. He was the toughest guy in the system. Got out of prison and spent the last 10 years of his life before he died discipling disadvantaged kids in the streets of Dallas. Those things give you great pleasure. Those can give you. That's a great reward. That's the good life.
1: You know, Chuck, it's my impression that a sizable number of people, maybe not the majority, but a sizable number of people who are midlife and beyond, have some vague remembrance of the value system that you and I believe, and that there is meaning to life, and it's not all found in money and the things that people are chasing. Doesn't it break your heart, as it does mine, that the college students and high school students that are coming along now have had no exposure to that value system, and they have no clue as to why life has meaning?
2: Yeah, even the boomers, Jim, you're absolutely right. Even the boomers have a heritage, a Christian heritage in their background. They carry that legacy with them. So they've got something to refer to. The Generation X and the younger people have no basis of reference because they've been told by every professor, every teacher, that there is no truth. Nothing is knowable. And so they drift through life with no sense of commitment or attachment to anything. But the good news is that, as you and I know, the imago Dei is planted in us. The image of God is in us. We are asking questions. There's a divine restlessness, as one scholar put it. There is what the study at Dartmouth showed some years ago called Wired to Connect. I don't know if you remember that study, but it showed that people are basically genetically disposed to want relationships and genetically disposed to be seeking God. And so young people have this in them, and something is making them very restless. Something's making them very dissatisfied with what they're getting. They have no basis to fall back on, as you and I did growing up, or our kids did growing up. But still, they're asking the questions. That's one of the reasons I wrote this book.
1: What, wasn't it St. Francis of Assisi who said that there is a God-shaped vacuum inside of us, and that we're never comfortable until it is filled by
2: Francis of Assisi said some things like that. The most common quote is Pascal, who talked about a God-shaped hole inside human beings. I didn't say it exactly that way, but that was the point. But I think people through the ages, I think all of the great Christian writers and thinkers have recognized that there is this sense within people that they're searching for something more. St. Anselm's famous formulation, God is that greater than that which you can conceive. We know that to be so. People know that to be so. I wrote this book. This is why I think a book like this is so needed, not only to equip those younger people, not only to give answers to those younger people, but to equip us older folks to be able to answer the questions of the younger people. I consider this book to be the most accessible and best work on apologetics I've done, because it goes through a reasoned defense. Because once you've gotten to the point in your reasoning where you realize that the object of life is to give your life away, then what you want to be sure is you're giving it to the truth.
1: So all right, now let's focus on what you just said.
2: Okay.
1: The object of life is to give yourself to others.
2: Right. The purpose of life, which will fulfill you most, obviously, the most important other is God.
1: Elaborate on that for those young people who have heard and believed the notion that there is no God, there is no design, there is no designer, there is no destination but the grave. We have no meaning. There is no truth, no absolute truth, no truth of any type. It's all relative. It's all an individual perception, and they're out chasing the good life. They're coming out of college, perhaps, and they're now going to move into a profession. Maybe it's a medical profession. Maybe who knows what it is. And that if they reach the goals that they've set for themselves there, and if they become financially successful, that they're going to be fulfilled. That destroy that myth, because it is a myth.
2: Well, it's going to destroy itself for them, because they're going to confront reality. They're going to discover that a world without rules is a world you can't live in. What they discover is chaos, and they suddenly discover people do things to them they don't like. And then they say, but it shouldn't be that way. But what they were taught was it can be any way everybody chooses. So they run into reality themselves in the course of their lives. They also discover that all the hedonism on college campuses and the hooking up and all the stuff that goes on is bankrupt, that they feel a loss of self-worth and self-dignity. It's dehumanizing. And they soon find that out. I tell the story in this book. It was a very poignant one of John Ehrlichman, who was very close to me in the White House. Older listeners will remember that name. He was one of the handful of people closest to the president.
1: He and Halderman,
2: the Berlin Wall. Uh-huh. And John Ehrlichman, when he got all the through Watergate, ended up being tried, went to prison. He left his wife in the middle of the trial, got remarried, went off to live on a mountaintop in Santa Fe, got remarried again, divorced and remarried again, ended up alone. Because he had shut everybody else out of his life, believed there was no purpose to it all, was in desperate pursuit of self-vindication. It was like Augustine said, Lord, spare me the lust of self-vindication. He couldn't defend himself. He couldn't prove himself. I ministered to him just before he died in a little nursing home in Atlanta. It was the most pathetic sight I've ever seen. Here was a guy who was a Christian Scientist, so he couldn't believe in sin, so he could never reconcile what happened to him in the White House. He'd cast everybody out of his life, and I was the only person that came back to see him. His family had left him, everything. It was the most tragic picture, but it's a picture that is a parable for all young people today. If you go through life trying to vindicate yourself, trying to prove yourself, trying to gratify yourself, and disregard others, you will die alone in a nursing home.
1: Let's personalize it, Chuck, because you went to law school, and then your professional career took off and began to develop. You wound up in the White House, very close to Richard Nixon. In fact, your office was just a few feet away from him. You were probably the most powerful person in the White House. And you could have, one occasion you shared with me, you could pick up the phone and call for a Marine helicopter, mm-hmm. or send a detachment of Marines anywhere in the world. You had all that power and the influence on the most powerful man in the world. Were you satisfied with yourself at that time? Did you have the good life?
2: No, I certainly did not have the good life. I was a kid growing up in the Depression. Nobody in my family had gone to college. I earned scholarships. I was officer in the Marine Corps in the Korean War. I ended up youngest administrative assistant in the Senate. I was bound and determined to get right to the top. And at age 38, I was in the office next to the president looking over the South Lawn of the White House. And I thought to myself a number of times, boy, my grandfather, who was an immigrant to this country, would certainly be pleased if he saw what could happen. This is the American dream fulfilled. When the election in 1972 was over, we'd won by a landslide. Watergate was beginning. I was beginning to feel really uncomfortable with who I was, even before I thought I was going to be on trial, well before it. Life was empty. What do you do after you've done that and you're 40 years old? And what other mountains are you going to conquer? And I had hurt a lot of people in my life, and I thought back on it. I was coming under conviction, and I didn't know it until I was witnessed to by a friend that year I got out of the White House, witnessed to by a friend who read to me from C.S. Lewis's wonderful little book, Mere Christianity. And I was struck, overwhelmingly struck, with my own sinfulness and realized for the first time in my life what the gospel was, that Christ died on the cross so I could be forgiven. If it weren't for that, Jim Dobson, I tell you and everybody listening to us, I'd be dead today because I would have suffocated in the stench of my own sins. So, yeah, I know the good life. I know how bankrupt the so-called good life is, and I know where the good life really is. I mean, I write this book as a plea to people. A good life is not in gratifying yourself. It is in helping others. But you got to be in pursuit of truth.
1: It's an oxymoron to say, and yet it's true, that the good life for you more or less started in prison.
2: Oh, absolutely. Absolutely. That's why in all these interviews I've been doing this year, I've been saying to people, thank God for Watergate. They'd say, are you trying to revise history when I said that Mark Felt was not a hero for leaking things to Woodward and Bernstein? They say, you're trying to revise history? I'd say, no, I thank God for Watergate. Well, you don't really literally mean that. Yes, I do literally mean that, because that got my attention. God was able to speak to me. I wouldn't have heard him before. I was too hard-headed, too prideful, too stubborn, too determined to get to the top. Finally, I heard God's voice, and I realized what my life had become. And thank God, look what's happened. We're in 108 countries around the world with ministry to prisoners, the least of these in our society, the most thrilling thing in the world.
1: What was it like for you, Chuck, to have all that power and influence and to be eminently successful in the political realm and to find yourself in a prison where you were strip searched going in and in this tiny cell where guards came by and shined a light in your eyes at night? What was that like?
2: Well, I talk about that in the book, Jim, quite a bit in this book, because I can reflect on it now with a little bit of detachment. You know, I never really was troubled by being locked up because I'd been in the Marines and I'd lived in everything. I was able to handle that. There were two things that bothered you. One is you're separated from your family. I mean, I know what wired to connect means. You really care about your kids and your wife. You're passionately concerned about your family. And the other thing was, I thought I'll never do anything significant again. I thought my life was at an end. I write in this book that so much of life is a paradox. You know, you can't know the good until you realize how bad you are. You can't do something really good until you've been broken and discover where the real good is. And out of the worst defeat in my life has come the greatest victory, God's victory. It's not very pleasant to be going through tough times. I've been going through kind of a tough one this year with two children with cancer. That's about as tough as it gets. That's tougher than prison. And there are times when God seems kind of far away in the midst of really tough times. But I've discovered he isn't far away. I've discovered God is God. He doesn't depend upon my emotions or my feelings at the moment. So what you do is remember who God is and remember that this life is but a moment and remember that what really matters is not the difficult time you're going through, but how it affects you. In other words, how do you react to it? If you react to it with trust in God and a trust in his sovereignty, you're going to come out better for it. And sometimes the very worst things that ever could happen to you are going to turn out to be the very best. And you're going to see how God's redeeming plan, he redeems suffering. Every bit of suffering I've gone through, he's redeemed. He's used it for his purposes.
1: If you keep this in mind, cancer yourself, cancer of the stomach.
2: I had what we thought was cancer at the time. It turned out to be benign, but I didn't know that for about 5 years. But yes, I had 2/3 of my stomach out and almost died from an infection in the hospital. So I write about that as well, because it's a great example of providence, what happened when I was in that hospital. In a hospital suite at Georgetown Hospital in Washington, right above me, I heard of the chairs going and moving all the time. After I'd been in the hospital about 3 weeks and was finally mobile and with an IV because of the infection, tubes hanging out of me on all sides, the head of the hospital came one day and he said, I never knew what you went through in Watergate, Mr. Coulson, but he said, I just threw that fellow Bob Woodward in the Washington Post out of the room upstairs. I said, whose room upstairs was it? He said, Bill Casey, head of the CIA.
1: Yes.
2: He tried to get in. You may remember that Woodward later wrote he got in and recorded what Casey said. Well, Bill Casey was an old friend of mine, and so my wife called Sophia, and who was Bill's wife, and we immediately he had me come up. Turned out on the logs, I was only one of five people to get in his room while he was in the hospital. He had had major brain surgery. He was not able to talk. When I walked in, he went, ugh, smiling and grunting, but he could not get words out.
1: And yet Bob Woodward told the world that he had that last conversation.
2: That was untrue, just plain untrue. And I testified to that later when Bob Woodward's book came out. But the neat thing was that Bill was an old friend of mine, and I walked in, and he couldn't talk to me, but tears were rolling down his eyes when I was there. And we talked for about an hour. And at the end of it, I said, Bill, I know you're a Catholic and a strong believer. You know that cross up on the wall? It was a crucifix at Georgetown Hospital. I said, you know what that means, that Jesus died for your sins and you're forgiven and you personally can have eternal life? Now the tears are flowing down his cheeks. We had a fabulous time of prayer together, holding hands in that little room. And I often thought that was an important moment in Bill Casey's life. And I wouldn't have been there if I hadn't had an infection, which kept me in the hospital for 28 days. I'd have been out in 5 days. So God knows what he's doing. And if you're suffering right now and you're listening to this broadcast, be patient, trust in God. You will see, I promise you, in due course, that suffering will be redeemed, as hard as it is right now. The important thing is how it affects you and what you do in response to it, not the thing which is happening to you.
1: I knew this program was going to get away from us, and it has, and our time is gone. Chuck, we've got to continue this conversation. There's so much in this book. And the title of it is The Good Life, Seeking Purpose, Meaning, and Truth in Your Life. We're talking to people right now, and I know we are, by the tens of thousands, maybe more than that, who are just plodding through life and have no idea why. They have no sense of meaning and purpose. I'm still aware that there are many people that listen who do not know Jesus Christ. They've never had an encounter with him and never had a reason to that they've understood. And this is a book that will get at that issue. Chuck, this book really is an evangelistic tool in its own way, isn't it?
2: Oh, absolutely. I wrote it so believers could be equipped with the arguments to defend their faith, but also so that you could give it to a non-believer. It doesn't quote the Bible until you get near the end of the book. Give it to a non-believer and tell them to read it. And I think on its own, it will lead them to the Lord.
1: Chuck, this is an outstanding book. I hope it has the same kind of success that you've had with so many other books, Born Again and Loving God and many of your earlier books, which really dealt with the passion that's within you for Jesus Christ. Thanks for being with us today.
2: Jim, thank you for having me.
1: We'll pick it up next time.
0: Well, what a powerful conversation between two dear and longtime friends, Dr. James Dobson and Chuck Colson. On today's edition of Dr. James Dobson's Family Talk, Chuck reminded us of a truth that's easy to forget, that the good life isn't found in money, power, or possessions. 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And as I mentioned at the start of the program, Dr. Dobson went home to be with the Lord, of course, last August 21st. Chuck Colson preceded him in his eternal reward reception back in 2012. So what a glorious reunion those two friends have had, being with the Lord right now in his presence full time. Well, you know, I've got some exciting news to share with you as we wrap up today's edition of Dr. James Dobson's Family Talk. 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
7: March 4th, 1865. The Civil War was nearing its end. The nation was exhausted, divided, and grieving. On that day, President Abraham Lincoln delivered his second inaugural address, just 700 words spoken in about 7 minutes. 41 days later, Lincoln would be assassinated. Yet the words he spoke that day still echo through history. In that brief address, Lincoln referenced God 14 times, spoke of prayer, and quoted scripture repeatedly. He reminded Americans that both sides of the conflict shared a common faith, saying both read the same Bible and pray to the same God, and each invokes his aid against the other. Lincoln understood the political division alone could not explain the nation's crisis. More than 160 years later, America still wrestles with division, truth, and our dependence on God. The question is whether we'll remember the wisdom Lincoln left behind.
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1: Paul the Apostle had studied the law of God so in depth that he was the only one, when God saved him, to be able to give us 14 letters, which are doctrinal letters, starting with Romans and ending up with the book of Hebrews, and teaching us not to be legalists, but to enjoy the freedom of the grace of God.

0: Welcome to Somebody Loves You Radio, the Bible teaching ministry of Raul Reese in Diamond Bar, California. Thanks so much for joining us as we begin a brand new series in 1 Corinthians. In today's opening study, Raul will introduce the themes of this remarkable letter and show us how God calls His people to walk in both grace and truth. As believers, we're not burdened by the weight of earning God's favor, yet we are invited to follow Christ with sincere faith and wholehearted obedience. Here's Raul Reese with part one of our introduction to 1 Corinthians.
1: So good to see you tonight. One of the things I was thinking about when I was preparing this lesson is the first time that I ever went to Corinth. I went to Corinth with Pastor Chuck Smith, and we were in a cruise, and we stopped over in Greece and went up to where Paul the Apostle preached to the unknown God up in the Acropolis. There's there in Athens, and it was quite a sight when I stood there, and there's a huge, huge rock there by the Acropolis where Paul the Apostle stood and began to give to them the sermon on the unknown God. Then when you drop from there, you go all the way around in Greece, all the way around the peninsula, and you come over to the other side, and there is the city of Corinth. And it's pretty amazing when you go to Corinth. Number one, because when you get there, the archaeologists have uncovered this whole city. And it's incredible. When you walk into the city, you still have today the Bema seat where they used to do judgment. And as you're looking over to the Bema seat, you're looking up into the left side and you see this big old hill that is sitting there. And this is the hill where the 1,000 prostitutes would live and come down every single night to seduce the men of the city. A lot of history in Corinth. And as Paul the Apostle was not presently there at first, and when he heard what was going, he wrote three letters. One of them were lost. 1st and 2nd Corinthians, and one of the letters, he'll tell you in a moment, was lost. They never found it. But he writes to the Corinthians because there are church members in the city of Corinth. And what's going on here is that as these prostitutes would come down and begin to seduce the men, a lot of the Christians, instead of becoming spiritual, they had become carnal Christians. So when he writes the book, he writes and he tells you concerning the problems of divisions. He gives problems with people that are having lawsuits in the church against one another. He deals with the problems of the resurrection. He deals with the problems of the abuse and neglect of the gifts of the Holy Spirit. He deals with the problem of a man in the church that is living together with his mother-in-law sexually, and the pastor and the elders and the people are not doing anything about it, but they're just continuing business as usual. And Paul writes real heavy stuff in the book of Corinthians. He writes it like a disciplinary book to discipline the people that were living a life of sin. Paul doesn't allow people in the church to be living a life of sin. He really preaches to them. Because it seemed that as Paul was communicating to them, they weren't getting it. They had been so infected by the world and the standards of the world that they had become totally carnal and living a life of division, a life of carnality, and not having any conviction in their lives. Not any conviction in their lives. So let's begin with the introduction tonight. If you have your Bibles, go to 1 Corinthians chapter 1. And the Apostle Paul, first of all, we need to understand that he was born in Tarsus. He came from Tarsus. And what's incredible, in the book of Acts chapter 9 verse 11, he tells us, so the Lord said to Paul, get up and go to the street called Straight and inquire at the house of Judas from one called Saul of Tarsus, for behold, he is praying. When Paul the apostle was on his way from Jerusalem to Damascus, okay, to the city of Damascus, he was on the road to Damascus, and somehow Jesus appeared to him. And when he appeared to Paul the apostle Paul was confronted by Jesus and saying, Saul, Saul, why do you persecute me? Now, the men that were with Paul the Apostle, they never saw Jesus. They never saw a light, but they heard a voice. And they were struck by that. And what's incredible, Paul the Apostle, we see him in that conversation with the Lord because he says, "Who are you, Jesus?" He immediately recognized that it was the Lord. Paul the Apostle became converted. And from there, as his conversion came, they had to lead him into the city of Damascus because he was blind. He could not see for 3 days. They led him by the hand. And when he got to Damascus, there was a young man by the name of Ananias, a Christian. And the Lord came to him by night and said, "Hey, listen, Ananias, I want you to go and lay hands on Saul of Tarsus." And he said, "Lord, have you heard about him? He's killing Christians. And you want me to go lay hands on him?" And the Lord said, "Don't worry about it. Paul the Apostle has been converted. I want you to go." And he told him exactly where Paul was. And then Ananias came. And he said, "Saul," he says, "my name is Ananias, and I came to lay hands on you." He laid hands on Saul. And at that very moment, the baptism of the Holy Spirit came upon Saul. And he was able to see again. Incredible conversion. Paul the Apostle was imprisoning Christians. As a matter of fact, Paul the Apostle in the book of Acts chapter 6, when Stephen was not only tried and really they came against Stephen. He was a deacon, full of the Holy Spirit, one that waited on tables. And when the Sanhedrin came against him, the Jews came against him, and he gave one of the longest sermons in the book of Acts and brought conviction to those people. They got so blown away that they were so angry when they got convicted by the Holy Spirit that they took Stephen in the city of Jerusalem. The walls were over 300 feet high. And when you go to the city of Jerusalem and you stand on the Mount of Olives, you look down, you can actually see how big the walls of the city were. They took him and they threw him over the city walls. And when he fell down from the city wall to the ground, he began to take these big old stones and get ready to throw stones right on top of him. But right before they began to stone him, Stephen got on his knees. And he looked up to heaven and he said, "Lord Jesus, receive my spirit." And the scripture says for the second time that Jesus Christ, after dying and rising from the dead, for the first time there in heaven, Jesus stood up to actually receive the spirit of Stephen coming into heaven. What an honor that is. He stood up to receive the spirit of Stephen. And Stephen died, and then Paul the Apostle was there, not as a Christian, and he gave authority and power to the stoning of Stephen. Think about how incredible Paul the Apostle is. And Stephen died, and Paul the Apostle was constantly after the Christians. He was a zealous Jew, and at the same time, he had not only the knowledge of God in his own life, but he had this thing concerning the law of God that Christians needed to be incarcerated and be tortured and be put to death. As a matter of fact, in Acts 22:3, Paul said, then he said, "I am indeed a Jew, born in Tarsus of Cilicia, both brought up in the city at the feet of Gamaliel." Gamaliel was one of the greatest Jewish teachers in Israel. And he was schooled by Gamaliel, Paul the Apostle. Learned under him, he said. He says, "taught me according to the strictness of our father's law and was zealous towards God as you all are today." And he thought that the Christians were wrong and that Judaism was right. And that's why he persecuted them. And yet it was the city southeast. And as you think of where Paul was born, Tarsus of Cilicia, it was the city southeast coast of Asia Minor, which today is modern Turkey today. And as such, he was not only, he could speak fluent Greek, but he spoke Hebrew and Greek. And at the same time, when you think of Paul in chapter 21:37, he says, "And then as Paul was about to be led into the barracks, he said to the commander, 'May I speak to you?' And he replied, 'Can you speak Greek, Paul?'" He spoke Greek and he spoke Hebrew too. Paul the Apostle was an incredible genius teacher. He had been to the university. He had been taught by the best teachers. And he was an intellect. And yet when he came to Christ, God humbled him in such a way that nobody had written anything. Yet you have Matthew, Mark, Luke, and John, which are the four gospels. And because Paul the apostle had studied the law of God so in depth that he was the only one, when God saved him, to be able to give us 14 letters, which are doctrinal letters, starting with Romans and ending up with the book of Hebrews, and teaching us not to be legalists, but to enjoy the freedom of the grace of God. I love that.
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1: When I was in Hawaii, they asked me to teach the difference between law and grace in Galatians chapter 4, and it was amazing to be able to see how the law is the schoolmaster that draws me to conviction to Jesus Christ. I get saved and then I'm no longer under the law, which is the schoolmaster that brought me to conviction. But then now I begin to enjoy the unmerited favor of God, which is called the grace of God. That's how we're saved. We're not saved by coming to church. We're not saved by witnessing. We're not saved by reading our Bibles. We're not saved by doing anything of works. We're saved by the grace of God through faith in Jesus Christ, period. Period. And think of how many people are so caught up with legalism in the church today. Think about it. And the first thing that I have found out when people get saved, new converts, there are many that when they get saved and the first time they trip or fall, immediately Satan begins to kick them and begins to bring condemnation to them. And the first thing he tells them, he says, you lost your salvation. You're no longer a Christian. And you know what? Nobody can lose their salvation. Nobody can lose it. Salvation is for all eternity. And then at the same time, when you think of eternal security, imagine right now, because there are people that teach this and they say that eternal security means that you can do whatever you want and you'll never be lost. That's not the way eternal security works. Paul the apostle and then Jesus himself in John chapter 15 verses 1 through 6, he tells us that the key to the Christian life is abiding in Jesus Christ every day. Not every week, not every year, not every month. Every day. And abiding is the factor that we have to be obedient to the Word of God. Because you will learn that Paul the Apostle, in reference to salvation, he writes in the book of 1 Corinthians, in chapter 5, in chapter 6, he's going to be dealing with the matter of eternal security. Those of you that have been justified, and those of you that have been sanctified, and those of you that have known God, why is it that after you were set free to the grace of God, why is it that you have come back like a dog to its vomit? Coming back to sin again. You can't do that. You can't say you're a child of God and live in your past sins in the present. There's no possible way. No possible way. Paul's going to deal with that. But Paul the apostle wants to make sure that we understand that he gave us 14 letters. And in 1 Corinthians, he's writing to them because there's major problems in the church of Corinth. Major, major problems. And yet, because of the grace of God and the mercy of God, Paul the apostle, when he writes to them, he writes in a very strong manner in rebuking them in love and saying, you guys, you better listen. He says, how can you allow somebody to be in the church and let them live with their mother-in-law and then go into the whole worship scene and then think that everything's going to be cool, and at the same time you're keeping people that are outside of the church away from the truth of God because you're compromising in your Christianity? Paul says there's no possible way that person should be kicked out of the church. And there's no repentance. He should never fellowship in the church. We're going to learn that in the book of Corinthians. Excommunicate that guy or her. And you excommunicate them out of the church until they repent. Then you can receive them back with open arms because of the love and grace of God. So he says, a person like that, you turn them over to Satan for the destruction of the flesh so that the spirit may be saved at the end of the time when they die. Interesting. I mean, the letter set up so incredible when you look at it. And then at the same time in the book of Acts, it tells us that he, Paul, was born a Roman citizen in a high stature, but very rare among the Jews, which suggests what? That his family was somewhat wealthy, and at the same time, they were of high stature. They were of the upper class where Paul came from. And yet Paul the apostle was the poorest person in the whole world, a man of poverty, when he became an apostle. We'll read about that in 2 Corinthians. Incredible. Beaten 3 times, left for dead. Paul just blows me away because he is the perfect person. If you really want to see a real Christian, look at Paul the apostle. The way he gave his life and heart to Jesus Christ. In the book of Acts chapter 16, 37, he says, "But Paul said to them, 'They have beaten us openly, uncondemned, Romans, and have thrown us into prison, and now do they put us out secretly? No, indeed, let them come themselves and get us out.'" They were arrested. In verse 25, he says, "And as they bound him with thongs," Paul the apostle got arrested with his friends. They put him in jail, and then they beat them. And when they found out that he was a Roman citizen, they kind of backstepped. And Paul the apostle said, "You know what? Now you got to retract, but I'm not going to bow to you. You're going to have to recant. You're going to have to really make sure that you understand what you've done." So he says in verse 25, "And as they bound him with thongs," he says, "Paul said unto the centurion who stood by, 'Is it lawful for you to scourge a man who is a Roman and uncondemned?'" As they were beating him, Paul said, "Hey, I'm a Roman. You're beating me." They were not supposed to beat other Romans. "And when the centurion heard it, he went and told the commander, saying, 'Take care what you do, for this man is a Roman citizen.' And then the commander came and said to Paul, 'Tell me, are you a Roman?' And he said, 'Yes.' And then the commander answered, 'With all large sum, I obtained the citizenship,' he said. And Paul said, 'But I was born a citizen.' Then immediately those who were about to examine him withdrew from him. And the commander was also afraid after he found out that Paul was a Roman, and because he had also bound him." Paul said, "I was born a citizen. You bought your citizenship. Not me. I was born as a Roman citizen." And then they got freaked out. They said, "Really? That's right." And then he says in verse 11, "So Paul said, 'I stand at Caesar's judgment seat where I ought to be judged. To the Jews I have done no wrong. And as you very well know, for if I am an offender and I have committed anything deserving of death, I do not object to dying. But if there is nothing in these things of which these men are accusing me, no one can deliver me to them. I appeal to Caesar.'" He wanted to go to Caesar, to Rome, because the Jews had entrapped him. The Jews wanted him dead. And because he was a Roman citizen, he thought, "You know what? That's an opportunity for me to go to Rome and witness to Caesar Nero." So he went to Rome. In the book of Romans, for 2 years he was in prison in Rome. But that's where he ended up also dying. Nero took him out and cut his head off at the same time Peter was crucified upside down in Rome. Both of the apostles of Jesus Christ. The only apostle that never had a physical death, literally tortured or cut in half or crucified, was John the Beloved. He died of natural causes with old age. And the Lord said that would happen. But the rest of them, they were all tortured and died horrible deaths. the apostles of Jesus Christ. Judas hung himself, committed suicide as the betrayer, but the other 10 horribly were killed except for John the Beloved. They gave us the book of Revelation, the Gospel of John, 1st, 2nd, and 3rd John. So we see this beautiful thing that's going on. And then Acts also tells us that Paul the Apostle worked as a tent maker. He would work for 4 hours in the morning, and then for the rest of the evening, he'd go out and preach. He never, ever asked for money. I love Paul the Apostle. Never. You know what else he never did? He never, ever went to preach where there was already an existing church. Never did that. He said, I would never, ever want to plant on another man's foundation. Isn't that cool? That would teach a lot of pastors today. They like to get next to different churches to get their people. Paul never did that. Paul went to places where Christ had never been preached to preach the gospel. And that's why Paul was such a powerful person and such a man of integrity. He was never trying to take people from other churches, but he went out and he proclaimed the gospel of Jesus Christ where no name of Christ had been mentioned. And when he went out by faith to declare the actual word of God to the people of God. That's why he says in Romans chapter 1:16, he says, I'm not ashamed of the gospel of Jesus Christ. It is the power of God unto salvation. Remember that? It is the power of God unto salvation. The just shall live by faith. The just shall live by faith. So as he was a tent maker, means what? He never begged for funds. Never. He trusted the Lord. And he worked with his own hands. See? Into people, whatever they gave to him, he took it and used it for ministry. And yet, think of Paul the Apostle as the Apostle of Jesus Christ in the things that he's saying to us here. In Acts 18:3, he said, because Paul was of the same trade, he stayed with them and worked for an occupation there by making tents as a tent maker. It tells us in the scripture that he worked with his own hands making tents. And he was so educated, he probably could have got a job in any university. But Paul the Apostle wanted to be among the people. He wanted to be an example.
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0: with SRN News. I'm Keith Peters in Washington. NATO's chief is demanding allies present credible plans to reach defense spending targets. Correspondent Charles de Ledesma reports.
1: NATO's Secretary General Mark Rutte has made clear allies must put forward clear, concrete and credible plans to reach the organization's spending targets at its annual summit in Ankara, Turkey, starting Tuesday. He says European allies and Canada are expected to invest $258 billion more in defense in 2025 and this year. The meeting comes at a crucial time for the alliance, with the U.S. scaling down its security role in Europe. Washington has been pressing allies to shoulder more of the spending burden. I'm Charles Delaney.
0: President Trump says he's building a granite helipad on the White House lawn, insisting that the landing area is needed to accommodate new, more powerful presidential choppers. He says he's building a new helipad at the White House for his new, more powerful helicopters to replace Marine One.
2: For 50 years, we've been landing helicopters on grass. The grass is wet, soggy, and our other Marine Ones are about 40 years old. They're old, like Air Force One. You know, it's time to make a change.
0: Venezuelans are digging through earthquake rubble with their bare hands to recover loved ones as international rescue teams depart, and anger rises over the government's response. The death toll has risen to 3,535. A reminder that SRN News and our parent company Salem Media are partnering with a Christian nonprofit, Food for the Poor, to rush emergency aid to victims of this tragedy. 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On Wall Street, the Dow by 155 points. 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

0: straight ahead. Everything you need to know about the top headlines of the day and a perspective that will give you some eternity to it. 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It's Kevin McCullough, Monday through Friday, on That Kevin Show. And now, from the Connors and Sullivan Broadcast Studios, the man who is not what he wants to be, but is way grateful that he's not who he used to be, here's
1: Welcome in, Kevin McCullough. Very glad to have you with us. We've got a very interesting kickoff to the brand new week, kind of the brand new part of the year. I was so excited to like aim the whole first half of the year at getting to July 4th in America 250, and we did our big Times Square outdoor broadcast, and then we did the broadcast on Saturday, and I don't know if you got to hear me on the RMW World Travel or RM World Travel, but the nation's largest travel show. But I was a guest host of Robert and Mary and RJ and Nick and the whole Carey family who put that show together. And what a great time we had. Got to see the jets flying up and down the coast of the Hudson River in New York City. And then I got to see the boats coming in, the ships, beautiful, beautiful tall ships, and they haven't left yet. We might, in fact, actually just take the family to go see them more up close, because we can do that for another few days before they leave. But having said all of that, what a great celebration of our nation's 250th birthday, and I want to say thank you to every one of you that came out to a broadcast or said hi to me or dropped me emails or pictures of things you were doing, etc. It was just a great time. My email address, if you want to, by the way, thatkevinshow@gmail.com, thatkevinshow@gmail.com. But long story short, the world didn't stop turning. And the news didn't stop being made, and we still have a lot of things that we have to work through, which we're going to, because I'm confident that now that we've launched the second half of 250 and we're into the back half of the year, that we're going to continue to try to make the world a better place. That's what America tries to do. That's what we hope to do at That Kevin Show. We put everything up at the website, thatkevinshow.com. None of it's behind a paywall, because why? We want you to have access to it. We want you to use it for your advantages and to take advantage of the common sense that you know is trying to be permeated from this show every single day. If you're joining us late, you may just have realized that the U.S. men's team is playing Belgium tonight for a spot in the round of eight, which would be the next round beyond this of the World Cup. And there were a lot of us last week that thought that the red card on Fulleran Balogun was just baloney. Balogun's red card, baloney. But it got overturned, and now you're going to have both clubs playing each other at full strength, and it should be an entertaining game tonight as we are all Team USA for the World Cup, and I hope that they do well. We will see from that point, from this point forward. Some other things happened over the weekend. I guess in Iran they had a state funeral for the dead Khomeini, who has been evidently kept on ice all this time, trying to, avoid, the deterioration of his body. I don't know how that works in Islam. There's rules that say you can't preserve the body. The body's supposed to be buried within X number of hours. They certainly didn't do that. So I don't know. Is it serious? Does it inspire the Iranian people to, ignore the regime that has punished them and brutally treated them for the last 50 years the way they have? I don't think so, but that happened over the weekend. And we've got a lot to talk about on today's show, because today is Money Monday. We try to help you address, you know, money and investing and legacy and stewardship once a week. And Lou Bassanese and Hillary Kramer are going to be with us today to take on that topic. And both of them have some thoughts about the sell-off on Thursday's round of chips getting sold. I want to have some conservative plays, and I want to have some hedge so that I don't, you know, risk too much, et cetera. And so one of the ways she does that is by encouraging people to look at stocks that have dividend yields in them, which is in essence the same thing as an interest rate on a savings account or a CD or something you might do through the bank. But the problem is most of your banks are under 3%, I think, on savings programs. And if you get like a really aggressive one, it may be 3.5 or maybe 4%. Well, in some companies that are fairly financially sound, they sometimes can be double that. So she's got 10 stocks for us today that will pay, I believe everybody on the list pays 3% or more, all the way up to 7%, maybe above 7% on the dividend yield. And one of them in particular calculates your dividend weekly and pays you weekly or monthly. Whereas a lot of companies, you only get it quarterly. But she's got a list of good things for us there. And then Lou has his own kind of goodies list today. He's going to talk to us about some AI options that aren't titled NVIDIA. NVIDIA is really hard to get into. The price per share is really high. And maybe you want to take advantage of the, fury around the AI activity and benefit from that financially. But you don't have that level of investment capability. Well, what are 10 other AI plays that are more economically priced, but that have, in Lou's opinion, a bona fide upside in the weeks and months to come? Well, we'll get to that with Lou Bassanese this hour, and Hillary will be with us in the second hour. So looking forward to all of that. Now, we got some other things to talk about today, and I just want to relay something that was really personally moving to me. We're going to start a new series, by the way, How Do We Live? We've got Pastor Grassi joining us from the Commonwealth Bible Church in the Bronx, which is a great little church, and Dr. Joel is just a really good guy. And then later in hour two, something we don't normally do, we're going to talk to another pastor, and we're going to go deep on the book of Judges. When is the last time you were around anybody that even referenced the book of Judges, much less taught on it? Well, it's a very applicable piece of scripture if you're talking about living in the world we live in right now, dealing with the stuff that we're dealing with right now, because the people of Israel, the children of Israel, were such a hot mess in the time of the book of Judges, and yet it mirrors largely what we're dealing with right now. So I was able to be in attendance at his services yesterday, but Ryan Batesel from Emergence Church is going to join us just as kind of a freelance discussion of the book of Judges and why it matters. And if you're not a Bible person, don't think this is boring. Judges is an R-rated movie that gets worse as it goes along. Like, it starts at level one crazy and goes to level five by the end of it. I was truly amazed at how applicable some of this stuff is. And we'll talk with Ryan in the second hour. And so I hope you'll stick around. That's it as we kick off a brand new week of That Kevin Show. Everything from the show at thatkevinshow.com. And I hope that you'll go check it out. Coming right back with a brand new week of How Do We Live. Stay here. You know, when you've been struggling with a decision, but you just finally have that eye-popping moment that says you're going to decide now? That hit me when I saw the number 266 on my bathroom scale. Kevin McCullough here. I didn't want to be at that number. At 56 years old, I want to be lean. 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
4: March 4th, 1865. The Civil War was nearing its end. The nation was exhausted, divided, and grieving. On that day, President Abraham Lincoln delivered his second inaugural address, just 700 words spoken in about 7 minutes. 41 days later, Lincoln would be assassinated. Yet the words he spoke that day still echo through history. In that brief address, Lincoln referenced God 14 times, spoke of prayer, and quoted scripture repeatedly. He reminded Americans that both sides of the conflict shared a common faith, saying both read the same Bible and pray to the same God, and each invokes his aid against the other. Lincoln understood that political division alone could not explain the nation's crisis. More than 160 years later, America still wrestles with division, truth, and our dependence on God. The question is whether we'll remember the wisdom Lincoln left behind.
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0: welcome. It's Kevin McCullough. Glad you're with us. A very interesting Monday straight ahead of us after super, super hot heat over the weekend. We got this rainy start to the week here in the tri-state area. I hope that you're doing well wherever you are, from San Diego to Bangor, Maine, anywhere in between. Thank you for being with us. We're grateful for it. Everything's at thatkevinshow.com, by the way. We never put anything behind a paywall there because we always want you to have access to it. And this is the part of the show each day where we say, how do we live? You know that if you've listened to me for any length of time, I say this all the time. We don't ask the big questions enough. Who am I? Why am I here? Why did God create me? What is my purpose in being here? And how do we live in the midst of being in a culture that may despise God, may hate his word, may look at us quite suspicious if we say anything positive about either? Well, that's the hand we've been dealt. So how do we live in the midst of that? I would argue we don't, our mission doesn't change, but doing it with wisdom is, I think, wise. So we ask a different shepherd to join us each week to break down some passages and to help us do just that. And Pastor Joel Grassi is back with us from Commonwealth Baptist Church. He was with us in 2025. And Dr. Joel, it's good to have you back. Our nation, you know, coming off of 250, we have a lot going on in the world around us, and I think we play an outsized role of importance. The church plays an outsized role of importance in that we are the community that's actually charged with making a difference. We're supposed to have impact on the world around us. And this week we're going to look at a different way to do that. We're going to look at Matthew chapter 11. What's going on there? What's the context? Welcome back.
1: Hey, thanks so much, Kevin. Really appreciate it. And yeah, I think Matthew 11 is a key passage because this is where the Lord Jesus really kind of reminds the disciples about the calling that they have to really, as you were just saying, make such an impact on the world around us. And you've got the context of John the Baptist there, and his disciples are talking with the Lord and his disciples, and he reminds his disciples, you know, remind John about all the miracles that you've seen me do. The blind receive their sight, the lame are walking, the lepers are cleansed, the deaf hear, the dead are raised up, you know, really amazing, miraculous stuff. And the last thing he says is, and the poor have the gospel preached to them. And if you just picture, you know, this group of five people, and here's a guy who says, I used to be blind and now I see. And another one says, I used to be deaf and now I hear. And you're like, wow, that's amazing. And you get to the fifth guy and he says, yeah, I'm poor, but I had the gospel preached to me. You see there that the emphasis here really is on the eternal. And not all of us have the same economic standing. Not all of us have a physical debilitation like is listed here. But all of us have this spiritual poverty that we need to come to God with and realize that we have nothing to offer him and that the Lord Jesus offers us all the riches of God's grace. And that has to be our eternal perspective as we go through this life.
0: Well, I know that in the New York tri-state area where you and I reside, we know a couple of things. We know one, that we have plenty of poor among us. We're never short of having people that need help and that we can in fact impact. And at the same time, we also live in a society that's so frenetic that I think anybody that says, you know, I can take the time to slow down and hear the gospel is kind of an aberration, if you will. Why is it significant, first of all, that the gospel is preached to the poor? Why does Jesus emphasize that here?
1: Yeah, you know, in ancient days, and again, I'm reading the same history books as anybody else, but the emphasis was on those who had a lot to offer. I mean, a really religious, impressive leader, like a Pharisee or Sadducee, or, you know, a really well-known religious person, maybe like even Saul of Tarsus was, or you had to be one of these philosophers that like a Plato or Aristotle. I mean, that's who the world lifted up back then, the people that were impressive, the people that were really somebody special. And for the Son of God to be known for spending his time with the quote-unquote nobodies mean, that just shows the difference between the Lord Jesus and maybe the things that we naturally put the emphasis on, number one. And the number two, like you said, we're all impressed by the same thing. I mean, we all, when you read 1 Corinthians, we all like bigger is better. We all think that, wow, the mighty, the noble, the ones that have it. And that goes against really where God has always put his emphasis. The King of Kings is being born in a manger. The pillar and ground of the truth is not some amazing temple in Ephesus. It's this little congregation that Timothy is pastoring. God always has his eye on the little things, and that's where he's putting his truth. And I think that's where we've got to get back as a nation here and realize it's not in all of this obsession we have with how many followers am I having, or how many things do I have, or what's my influence. It's about, hey, this is all going to be here temporarily. Am I investing in eternal things?
0: That's a powerful thing. And obviously, Jesus deals with, in another passage, he deals with a rich young ruler who comes to him and says, you know, what must I do to be saved? And he tells him, and he can't do it. He walks away and he shakes his head. But Joel, does that mean that you cannot be wealthy in today's culture and honor God in what he is emphasizing here?
1: You know, that's such a key question, Kevin. And obviously, when we read the Bible, we see people of means. I mean, Abraham, Job, Lydia is, you know, selling purple. I mean, that kind of indicates that she probably has a clientele that is, you know, used to some of the finer things in life. The Bible warns us about the love of money and the deceitfulness of riches, and you don't have to have a lot of it to love it. And to be deceived by it. You know, that's not saying money is not the root of all evil. I think, you know, John Lennon kind of misquoted it there. It's not that money's the root of all evil. It's the love of money. And we've all got to examine our hearts here and say, am I making an idol of the things I have, even if I don't have that much? But you're right about the rich young ruler, because that's the passage where the Lord brings up, you know, the camel through the eye of the needle and all that. I mean, there is a danger in being so comfortable in this life that we maybe think we don't really need God.
0: Well, and I think the rich young ruler and maybe many today struggle not so much with the wealth that they have, but rather putting it under the lordship of the God who helped them obtain it. And I think that is a, that is certainly, you know, when we talk about the love of money, anything that comes, sin is basically the de-godding of God, right? So anything that takes God's place in our heart, life, mind, experience, that's where sin comes from. And I think for those that are wealthy, they've achieved great things, but they understand that it is something that God has done for them. You generally, in those people, see a lot of generosity. You see a lot of returning of that to the Lord's work, to blessing people that don't have what they have. So it is an interesting kind of dilemma for those that are successful, because look, I'm a dad. I want my kids to grow up and support their families well and be able to do the best they can so that they can, in fact, be kingdom shapers. But it's a guarding against that we have to watch even more carefully.
1: Absolutely. And, you know, even where we are here in the Bronx, I mean, we're in one of the poorest zip codes in the nation. I mean, the poverty level here is 30%. And you think, boy, why are you majoring on this? It's because it's a heart issue.
0: Right.
1: And, you know, it's easy for us to always look at the haves or look at the neighbors who are doing better than us and think, boy, you know, I don't have that problem.
0: Why don't I get that? Yeah, exactly.
1: Yeah, why don't I get that? Well, you know, God uses money to teach us things, both the presence of it and the absence of it. And the 10th commandment, you know, thou shalt not covet. I mean, that affects every one of us, has to answer for that one wherever we are. And it's something that we need to continually go back to the Lord with and keep that perspective. perspective, so we don't get, you know, swept up in this world, which, you know, is all about, you know, he who dies with the most toys wins.
0: Right. Well, Dr. Joel Grassi, we've just barely scratched the surface. Commonwealth Baptist Church, the website is commonwealthbronx.org if you want to know more. Looking forward to a great week, very convicting week. And hopefully God will do something with it. But thank you for spending some time with us.
1: Thanks, Kevin. Appreciate it.
0: You got it. Kevin McCullough coming back from New York. Don't go anywhere.
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0: 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And joining us once again is Lou Bassanese. 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And if you were watching, I don't know, Fox News on Friday afternoon last week, might have seen him there with Now I'm drawing a blank. It was Sandra and
1: John Roberts.
0: John Roberts. That's it. Cause you know what? John wasn't in DC and it fooled me. Like he was in New York. He's not normally in New York. So it was crazy.
1: He's so famous. You forgot about him.
0: Yeah.
1: So
0: well, don't tell him that. Both of which are really good people. I love Sandra and John. Amen. A lot. Lou, just before the holiday weekend, and everybody had been saying, Chips, you know, the chip funds, we were talking about all this. And then, like, what happened? It looked like they had a big sell-off on Thursday last week.
1: They did, and this is what I talked about, I think, last time or 2 weeks ago when we had Money Monday, where they're just volatile. The prices of these chip stocks swing a lot, and there's a lot of panic for no reason. We saw it Thursday and Friday. They were down about 15% between the 2 days. But it's not different this time. We actually went through this at the beginning of June, in the beginning of May. We've had it before in April. So this is a very standard, and albeit just a frustration to deal with when you invest in chip stocks, but the prices swing. And but it creates great opportunities for investors that might not own any of these names to get involved, because you get it's like going on sale, right? So you looked at a product, you saw it, and then 2 days later, it's 15% off or maybe 20% off. And Warren Buffett has this great saying that Wall Street's the only place that when the product goes on sale, people run out of the store. I like to do the opposite, right? When it goes on sale and you know you like it, you want to buy more of it. So that's, I think, the opportunity that presents us as we start off a new week. The chip sector, we talked
0: about last
1: time.
0: Well, in all fairness, they're back. Today a little bit. I mean, it's not like a huge recovery, but it is up some.
1: Yeah, and my favorite way to play it is not try and pick the individual winner. So don't try and predict the horse that's going to win the Kentucky Derby. Just bet on the race happenings. And you do that with the ETF SOXX. It's the Philadelphia Semiconductor Index. This is not personal investment advice, but definitely something to check out. It gives you ownership of the entire basket of semiconductor stocks. And when these pullbacks happen, this ETF is typically up 15-20% within another, you know, 30 to 60 days. So it's always it's served me well over time. I'll put it that way.
0: Yeah, that's very interesting. And it's going to be one of those things where, I mean, and you said this the last time you were with us, that sector, you can hold on to it for a while because it's just done nothing but grow. And the demand for those high performance chips is not diminishing.
1: Exactly. If you look, it's funny. If you look at the year over year sales, like just units of chips that have been sold, there's only been two times in history where you've had a decline. And that's during the great financial crisis and during COVID. So even if chip stock prices move, chip demand is just going up and to the right, because everything we do and have and interact with has chips in it nowadays. It's not just AI. It's everything.
0: Yeah. Okay. So I'm driving to church on Sunday morning, and my 16-year-old, because it was just the two of us, we had some people not feeling well that stayed home, but my 16-year-old, actually this was on the way home from church. He goes, "Dad, is Elon Musk a trillionaire today?" I said, "I don't remember where SpaceX ended, but if it's beyond a certain point, then yes, he is." What's the latest with that IPO?
1: I think today it's at $162 a share. So I think he is, as long as it broke 150, he's a trillionaire. It's either 150 or 170, but he's close enough either way. We'll round up and he gets there.
0: Then my 16-year-old goes, "Well, you know, he can just, you know, barely scrape by with the several billions he has beyond that." I said, "Yes, I understand." But, you know, it's interesting because over the weekend, a lot of people took a pot shot at him. Mayor Zoran Mamdani implied that we needed to socialize everything in the city of New York because a trillionaire was hungry for more. And I know that Elon responded to him on social media basically saying, "You've never built anything." But Elon has a point, Lou, Elon Musk didn't sit in a castle and just have some sort of like helicopter dump $1 trillion into an account. Like, he built companies that made yes. things. And I was talking to my son about it and he goes, well, what's the secret? I said, well, what Elon did is he figured out how to do something that people were going to want. And then he just got it out there and then he began to refine. He didn't wait to get it done perfectly. He got it out there and he started refining it as it went. That's how Tesla came about. And it looks like he's doing the same thing with SpaceX.
1: No, he is. And I was pre-med and took a lot of science classes in undergrad. And I can't remember whether it's the third or second law of thermodynamics, where energy can neither be created nor destroyed. And I bring it up because Mamdani and his like think the same applies to wealth, that if someone has it, they took it from someone else. And that's just not the case. America is the only country that has a history of, you know, it's not a zero sum game. You can come up with something new, create a new venture, a new enterprise, a new product, and you can make money off of it that is additive to society, not reductive. It doesn't take it from someone else for you to sell that product and make money from it. And I think that is the fatal flaw in this whole marketing plan for socialism. I mean, that's really what it is. It yeah. doesn't hold. I mean, they carry it with the mantle of affordability, but it's really socialism and communism in disguise, and it doesn't work. Unfortunately, not many people follow the good old Reagan advice to trust but verify. It feels like socialism should be good, so people believe it is, and unfortunately, we may have to face some of the consequences of that if it gets adopted too often here in major cities across the U.S.
0: Yeah. All right. Hold on. We're going to take quick break. Got some extra innings with Lou today because I want to talk about the 10 AI plays that are not named NVIDIA. Don't go anywhere.
2: Hey, did you know the odds of our universe having the exact physical constants needed for life is 1 in 10 to the power of 10 to the power of 123rd? 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It's not philosophy, it's physics. I've been telling you about the new documentary called The Story of Everything, and it's now available through streaming online. 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

0: Kevin Show. And if you pop over to thebigskinny.com, three odd words that sound great together, thebigskinny.com, you will be introduced to the entire world that Lou Bassanese is curating over there for you to just understand a little bit more simply how to do investing. He tries to make it simple for those of us like me, the dumb guy that doesn't know very, very well what I'm doing, but I want to understand it better. It's a great place to start. And he has a great offer right now where when you click on the site, you can actually just put your email in and he's going to send you a report that I think has a lot of value to it. It's 10 plays on the AI space that do not include the word NVIDIA, which is the big, big, big 5,000-pound elephant in the room. Well, these are 10 other plays that you can make money with companies that are supplying AI needs on some level, but they're not named NVIDIA. And Lou, the idea behind this is very simple. There's a lot of wealth to spread in the AI space. There's a lot of development. Yes. Every app on my phone, I mean, I get annoyed by it. You know, I click on Facebook. Would you like us to compose an AI post for you? No, please be quiet. Leave me alone. But it is. It's everywhere on my phone. And the truth is that it's a huge industry and that we're going to be able to excel at it, but maybe profit from it and maybe help, you know, provide for our families from it. That's a bigger bonus.
1: Yeah, exactly. And don't be too hard on yourself. You're not the dumb guy. You're the busy guy. And that's really what the Big Skinny is about, is everyone's busy in their own careers and life and doesn't necessarily, unless you come up in the investing world, understand how to decipher it and find the ideas and opportunities that can make you and, you know, gain wealth and increase it. So that's what we've done with this report. We think AI is going to be one of those history defining growth trends, but it's not going to be just contained to one or two stocks like the smartphone wars were with Apple and Alphabet or Google. It's going to spread out to a lot of names. You mentioned it. I mean, everywhere we turn, something's got AI attached to it. So we put together a list of the top 10 AI stocks not named NVIDIA at thebigskinny.com. It's not going to be just chip stocks like we were talking about before. It's going to be companies, for instance, that are helping develop solutions that can discover new drugs that treat incurable diseases. So that's just one of the examples of the names.
0: That blows people's minds, too, because they're like, wait a minute, I don't think of biotech or pharma as being AI possible. But the truth is, like, AI touches everything.
1: It does. And if you look, I mean, Eli Lilly, now probably the largest pharmaceutical company in the market, has made multiple acquisitions and partnerships in the AI space to help them develop drugs faster, to get them tested so that you don't have to do as much testing on humans. Have more effective testing. So it's gonna infiltrate every way we do business in every sector and area. Just like, I mean, I like to say it's the same as when 5G broadband access came, right? It wasn't just reserved for the telecoms. It was every business benefit from it. And AI is going to be the same accelerant for those industries. And so we've honed in on 10 names that we think will benefit very handsomely in the coming quarters and years. And just as a watch list for you, yeah, at least to begin your research to take a look at some other opportunities that are outside NVIDIA.
0: Okay. The way you get that list is you go to thebigskinny.com, and you just put your email in. They're going to give you an opportunity to get it as soon as you log on to that site.
1: Completely free. Spam you. We don't sell any products. It's just a free research service to give you information on the markets on how to decipher a lot of the confusing headlines that come across.
0: Yeah, no, it's great stuff. All right. Final topic, the Fed and the president. You were very hopeful, as was I last time we spoke, that the jobs report was going to be maybe better than anticipated, and it ended up being a few shades not as good.
1: Yeah.
0: So what's going on?
1: Yeah, we hit a whammy. I can't remember what that game show was when they said no whammies, no whammies, stop. That just keeps the Fed on hold right now. So it's the status quo remains the same. Mortgage rates are going to stay where they are. Credit card rates for a little bit longer until we make sure that inflation from the war in Iran isn't making it harder for people to get by, and that the labor market's okay. So again, I think there's a very public battle between the president and the new Fed chair, Kevin Warsh. I think rightfully the Fed chair wants to be credible above all else. He's not concerned about does the president want to cut and no hikes. He's going to be data dependent, which means he's going to do the right thing for everyday Americans.
2: Right.
1: In his view, so based upon the data.
2: Assuming that what you say is true, that he wants to have high integrity, I also don't think the president wants to hurt the country. So what is the president asking for and why is he asking for it?
1: Yeah, no, I agree with you 100%. The president is doing everything he can to make everyday life better for every American. And he just knows that when you lower interest rates, it spurs economic growth. It provides more opportunity, but you just don't want to do it at the wrong time. So I think it's a not a cut good or bad. It's a good as long as it's done at the right time. And I think that's what the president's advocating. He thinks it's the right time or near the right time. And it's a good argument for everyday Americans, right? But Kevin Warsh is in that position and job to decide how do you convert the president's wishes into what's right at the right time.
2: Well, and the truth is he's not supposed to convey the president's wishes. I mean, that's
1: no, he's not.
2: So let me shorthand this. With the lower jobs number, how does that impact quarter three and looking at year end? Like what are we thinking now going into this next, 90 days of productivity?
1: Yeah. Great. It's one data point doesn't change anything, right? So we had three really strong months followed by a fourth month that was okay. You just got to watch and see what the labor market, what the jobs numbers are in the coming months. We've got four more Fed meetings this year. The economic growth has been rebounding. So Q3, third quarter and fourth quarter expectations are strong. So I think that's good news. I think I said it on Friday that the economy sets the mood for America. And the good news is the mood's improving. And I think that's the takeaway for the rest of the year.
2: Well, I'm a resident in the Northeast, and I saw gasoline not far from my home in the hovering above $3 range. I think that's a huge improvement from where we were just a few weeks ago.
1: Yeah, I agree with you, and it's going to keep getting better from there. Oil prices have come down. It usually takes gasoline about 30 to 40 business days to reflect the lower prices completely. And, sadly, we'll never get to the days when I first got my license and gas was like 79 cents a gallon. but I think we're pretty darn close to that $3.
2: You're showing your youth, young man. I remember coming out of the Carter years when Reagan got it down to a quarter. It was a different day, different time for sure. All right, Lou Bassanese, The Big Skinny. You can get his podcast. It's on that website, but you can also get the free report, 10 AI plays that are not named NVIDIA, and it's totally free, and I think it'll benefit you to take a look at it. TheBigSkinny.com. Lou Bassanese, appreciate you.
1: Appreciate you, too. Thanks for having me on.
2: Got it. Kevin McCullough coming right back. Don't go anywhere.
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8: March 4th, 1865. The Civil War was nearing its end. The nation was exhausted, divided, and grieving. On that day, President Abraham Lincoln delivered his second inaugural address, just 700 words spoken in about 7 minutes. 41 days later, Lincoln would be assassinated. Yet the words he spoke that day still echo through history. In that brief address, Lincoln referenced God 14 times, spoke of prayer, and quoted scripture repeatedly. He reminded Americans that both sides of the conflict shared a common faith, saying both read the same Bible and pray to the same God, and each invokes his aid against the other. Lincoln understood that political division alone could not explain the nation's crisis. More than 160 years later, America still wrestles with division, truth, and our dependence on God. The question is whether we'll remember the wisdom Lincoln left behind.
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11: High pressure in place for today, giving us the warmest temperatures for the week. We're going to hit 90 or so with lots of sunshine. Some clouds coming our way for the early morning, a low into the upper 50s. And then we trim our high closer to 85 on Tuesday, then upper 70s coming our way Wednesday. We keep it dry both days. We're back to the low 80s for Thursday and Friday. I'm meteorologist Jennifer Naramore on KPDQ.
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2: All right, welcome back as we are rounding out hour number one here on the big That Kevin Show for this Monday. I did feel some rather deep embarrassment over the weekend as Mayor Zoran Mamdani embarrassed the city of New York on the national stage. He said some things that were just not only untrue, but just deeply, deeply wrong in terms of how we should be thinking about the future and about our country. He said in his speech, as we mark 250 years, what do we see? We see a city of contradictions within a nation of contradictions. We see the wealthiest country in the history of the world, one where children go to sleep hungry while the world's first trillionaire hungers for more. First of all, if you take the children of America and you take the entire population, the poorest child in America through to the richest child, and you put them all in one room, and you take the children's population of just about any other country on the planet, but especially large countries, China, India, Russia, you are going to find that the average American child has inherently, just by being in America, 10 to 20 times the wealth of any of the children there. And I mean that in food stocks, in food supplies, in the access to food. We make a big deal in this country about how there are some people that have more than others in this country. And there may be a discussion that's necessary about, you know, how to help everyone achieve more, from where they're at. And I'm all in favor of that, but I do not accept the condition that children go to sleep hungry in the U.S. And when he says the first trillionaire hungers for more, friends, we should not see that as a bad thing. The reason that Elon Musk has come

0: some of the things that didn't work so well, and he began to work on making it better, and he's tried as time has gone by to improve those products, and I think that they are. And now he's going into space, which, if you know anything about NASA and the space program that we conducted here through our government, we found so much modern technology through what we had to do in space that it literally changed every. We have a cell phone today because we sent people to space. We have all kinds of advantages in our lives now because we send people to space. Elon Musk's never gone to space. He may never go to space. I don't know if he's going to go to space or not. But the fact that he has, for instance, just one thing, a rocket that can redock at its own docking station, NASA couldn't come up with that. We the best we could do is the space shuttle and hope and pray that it comes down and has enough, floating space to get to the runway and do the touchdown. But it couldn't even then fly itself back across the country. It had to piggyback on the back of another plane and all the rest. Friends, we should not look at someone like Elon and go, oh, he's evil, because he didn't sit in a castle and have a bunch of money dropped on him. He went out and created jobs that created industries that created technologies that we are now benefiting from. Every person listening to me probably has a little bit of Tesla in their 401k or IRA. Everyone listening to me may have some SpaceX in their retirement now. We owe a lot to his ingenuity and his innovation. And I just think it's the wrong look for Mayor Mondani to be slandering him like that. It's just untruthful. Kevin McCullough, hour two on the way.
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3: Resting in the Lord. What does that really mean? And what does it really not mean? Here's Pastor Bill Henry.
4: This is not the kind of rest where I then go and sit on my couch as a Christian for the rest of my life. Okay, Lord, I'm going to go rest now. I got my recliner, and I'm just sitting back and I'm resting. No, there is work for the Christian to do. But this work is different work now. It is a work that comes flowing from our hearts of joy and thankfulness and love to our God who has saved us. It's a work that is a happy work. It's a work that's more now a whistle while you work.

0: This is Simple Faith with Pastor Bill Henry. Bill serves as senior pastor at Simple Faith Calvary Chapel in Vancouver. And today, we begin a new series concentrating on one of the most familiar scriptures in all of the Bible, Psalm 23. Now, this beautiful piece of poetry was written by King David, and it has been memorized and recited by millions of Christians and even non-Christians. And actually, we recite it so often, we may start losing focus on what it really means. Pastor Bill is going to take us verse by verse through Psalm 23 over the next several months, and you won't want to miss a single message. And as we begin today, I should tell you that we were unable to air the first message in the series, so we're going to begin with verse 2 of Psalm 23. Here's Pastor Bill.
1: Psalm 23, a psalm of David. The Lord is my shepherd, I shall not want. He maketh me to lie down in green pastures. He leadeth me beside the still waters. He restoreth my soul. He leadeth me in the paths of righteousness for his name's sake. Yea, though I walk through the valley of the shadow of death, I will fear no evil, for thou art with me. Thy rod and thy staff, they comfort me. Thou preparest a table before me in the presence of mine enemies. Thou anointest my head with oil, my cup runneth over. Surely goodness and mercy shall follow me all the days of my life, and I shall dwell in the house of the Lord forever. Amen? Love that. Love it. Now let's look back at verse 2. He maketh me to lie down in green pastures. You know, as we continue with our in-depth study of Psalm 23, written by David, a shepherd, we come now to verse 2, just the beginning part.